0: The power is never released first. The power is released because of our faith. We believe. And our faith causes us to press through. It's your faith that takes you to Jesus. It's that holy rumor mill that deposits in your life. And by the way, it's faith that sustains you. Romans tells us that faith cometh by hearing. And hearing comes by the word of God. When the word of God is preached. That's why some of you don't understand what happens on Sunday. You say, well, you know, Sunday really charges me up. You know, I go out of the place and I'm like, yeah, okay, now I can handle it. You know what it is? It's faith. What have you just done? You've worshiped, you've heard the word. Faith cometh by hearing, and hearing by the word of God. Your muscle of faith increases when you hear the word, when you listen to the word, when you rehearse the word. The problem with many of us, though, we don't know how to keep the word. So you hear the word and you're all pumped up until 6 o'clock on Sunday evening and you're all drained by the time Tuesday comes. Why? Because you're not keeping the word. You have to learn to keep the word, rehearse the word, think the word, meditate on the word, take the word with you. The word has to go with you. You say, I know I have an iPod, Pastor. I listen to you. And so, no. I understand that. That's good if you have an iPod and you listen to messages throughout the week. Sometimes we need that. But the word has to be in you so that you're rehearsing it in your mind. You're believing it. You're talking to yourself. Because we all have self-talk. All of us. Some of you have a negative record in your self-talk. I can't do it. I should never even try. I'm not going to sign up. I'm going to fail. Some of you have that record going. You need to change the tape. Isn't that tape getting old? I can't make it. I'll probably fail anyways. I'll get rejected. I better not sign up. I shouldn't even apply for that job. Why would they even consider me? I'm going to try to lead. I'm not going to try to do this. Some of you have that tape, and you know what? You're stuck because the tape in your head plays negativity all the time. It's just negativity, negativity, negativity. You don't even have to have someone give you a discouraging word. You're already discouraged before they tell you a discouraging word. Others of you have begun to change the tape in your mind because you started to think God's thoughts. And God says, if I be for you, who can be against you? Who can separate you from my love? Neither height nor depth nor principalities nor powers nor things to come can separate you from my love. Some of you have started to play the God tape. I'm a child of God, washed by the King. Sealed by his spirit. My past is clean. My future's claimed. I have a heritage with him. My name is known on high. My God is for me, walks with me. I'm a child of blessing. Where I go, I splash blessing. I have a future. I have a heritage. God is my father. There's a plan for me. He knows my name, and if he knows my name, then I'm important in this universe because the God of all the universe knows me. Some of you are playing that tape in your head, and you know what? That tape has changed the way you look at the world. You're walking a little bit different. You're talking a little bit different. You look at life a little bit different. Why? Because you're changing the internal tape that's been playing in your head. You're changing it for the God tape, what God wants you to think, how he wants you to believe. And that is motivated. The power that makes that tape play is the faith power, the power of faith. Because faith is always positive. Why is faith positive? Because faith is not in faith itself. Faith is in God. And God is good. And God is in control. This woman was playing the faith tape, and it gave her energy to press through. I want you to understand this, by the way. We all have talk, and we have to listen to what talk. If I only touch... Now, she did not know a lot about Jesus. I'm sure she did not know he was the triune God. I'm sure she did not understand the virgin birth. I'm sure she did not comprehend the incarnation of Christ. She did not know that he's always been, will always be, has always existed. She could not describe the triune God, Father, Son, and Holy Spirit. She could not tell you or understand that he has always existed before time was, he was, before matter was, he was. She could not understand theology. All she knew is Jesus can change me. And in her crude, simple faith, she pressed through to Jesus. I want you to write this down if you're taking notes. Listen, when the presence of God encounters our faith, it releases power into our lives. We have one of the most unusual, quirky healings in the entire New Testament. Verse 29 says, immediately her bleeding stopped. And she felt in her body, she felt it. She felt in her body that she was freed from suffering. How do you feel in your body that you're free? Here she is pressing through the crowd. They're pushing, pressing, talking, jeering. She's determined. She's got a look on her face like no one's going to stop me. She reaches through the crowd, gets her hand right past the guy that's pushing smash. She touches the end of his cloak, and then she feels it. It's like electricity that travels from her fingers all the way through her body, and she feels it. Ooh-ah. No one else knows. They're still pushing. No one else feels it. Only she felt it. Isn't that the way God works? Have you ever been in a meeting and God touches you? You want to look around and say, hey, did anybody else feel that? Like, you know, boom, he's touched me. But what did it feel like? I don't know, I just know. Just boom, the touch of God. And I love this. Because it's different than the way Jesus normally heals. Normally, someone comes to Jesus and says, I'm sick, will you heal me? Jesus says, do you want to be healed? All right. He looks at him, he speaks the word, and he touches them. In this case, Jesus is walking, and it's her faith. Listen, it's her faith. She touches him, and it says, at once, Jesus realized that power had gone out from him. And he turned around in the crowd, and he asked, who touched me? She felt it, and Jesus felt it. She felt the power. He felt the release. You say, well, how did this happen without Jesus turning around and saying, be healed, woman? I thought he had to. Well, here's the thing. There's a law in the spiritual world. It's the law of faith. Every good thing from God travels via faith. You connect faith with Jesus. Your salvation flows through faith. Your healing flows through faith. Your conviction flows through faith. Your gifts flow through faith. Every good thing that comes from God has to have something to travel on. And it travels via faith. When she connected her faith to the presence of Jesus, immediately power was released from him into her. He felt it. She felt it. And then Jesus does something really strange. He says, who touched my clothes? Well, his disciples that are around him, his bodyguards trying to keep the crowd from him, look at Jesus kind of like, Master, maybe you need to sit down. Master, you know, it's been a long day, but what do you mean, who touched you? I mean, everybody's touching you. I mean, you're in a crowd. Have you ever been in a crowd so tight that you felt like if I fall down, they're going to trample me? Taste of Chicago, maybe. A few months ago, I was in a crowd like that. I was in the Metro, which is a concert hall on the north side of Chicago. Anybody ever been that in, by Wrigley? Southsiders are saying, never been past I-55. Don't go there. No. All right, okay. So it's on the north side near Wrigley, and it's a concert venue, right? And so my son, who's 16 years old, convinced me to go listen to a couple bands there. Now, it's not the normal music I would listen to. This was like, it's Christian, he told me. But it's like heavy metal screamo music, Christian, okay? That means it's really loud, drums are rolling, and normally they're screaming their words, okay? So this was it. So I said, sure, I'll go with you. And I went with them, and you know, it was packed out with people, just packed out, wall to wall packed out. And we were in the balcony watching people down there, and they were like this. I mean, could barely move. And so I'm watching, you know, people are body surfing, throwing people to the stage, and you know, I mean, there's a lot of. So I thought, it kind of looks like fun. So I told my son, I'm going down there, okay? He said, yeah, right. So I went down there, I'm kind of at the edges. Before I know it, I'm in the middle of it like this. I mean, I'm right there in front of the stage going like this, you know? And pressing against me, crowded. I mean, I can't move. Everything's going like this. And I look up at my son, he's like grinning at me like, yeah, okay, Dad, I see where you're at. And have you ever heard of moshing? A mosh pit? Okay. So right behind me, a mosh pit opens up. This is where people kind of fling around and jump around. And it's right behind me. I look and they're flinging around, jumping around. I look up at my son and he's like, yeah, Dad, I bet you won't do that. So all he took is that little look like, Dad, I don't think. And I was right in there. Boom, boom, mosh pit, jumping around. I went two or three times. He said, Dad, everybody else has a serious face. You have this silly grin on your face. They're like, oh, like this, jumping from back to back. We got out of the concert venue, and I thought, I'm sure glad no one saw me in there. I'm okay, all right, let me get that off my system here. I'm in front of the Metro, just standing there, and these five college kids come up to me. And they say, hi. I'm like, hi. I don't know who they are. They say, Pastor Job? I said, yeah, I'm here with my son concert. I was saying, they said, we were right behind you in the mosh pit. Man, it was great to see you down there. I'm like, oh, okay. I'll see you at Founders Week, okay? That's what I told them. When you're in the middle of a crowd like that, you don't know who's touching you. You don't know. I mean, you're pressed like this. And Jesus says, who touched me? Now, Jesus, when he asks a question, he doesn't ask because he doesn't know. He asks because he wants revelation to come out. Who touched me? Why? She was already healed. Why did she need Jesus to point out who she was? The power had already been released. Why does Jesus need to stop? Oh, I believe he needed to stop because of this. Listen to me well. Jesus kept looking around to see who had done it. Then the woman, knowing what had happened to her, came and fell at his feet, trembling with fear, and told him the whole truth. Here's what I want you to know. Whatever has happened to you inside, it needs to be sealed. The way it's sealed is when you speak it. See, some of you say, well, you know, I prayed in my own heart quietly to receive Christ, but you've never spoken it. And I want to tell you, it's not enough. Romans chapter 10, you know what it tells us in Romans chapter 10? Verses 9 and 10, that if you confess with your mouth Jesus is Lord and believe in your heart that God has raised him from the dead, you shall be saved. You have to believe it and then speak it. It's not enough just to believe it. You have to get to the point of speaking it. Because what you do when you speak it is you define what's happened to you.
1: Well, that's just the first half of today's Bold Steps message with Mark Job. We'll continue in a moment. All right, let's continue with today's Bold Steps message with Mark Job.
0: If I were to do a wedding, a couple says, hey, pastor, will you marry us? Yeah, and they're standing in front of me, and I say to the groom, will you take this woman? Just say I do. And he says to me, well, she knows what I feel in my heart. I'm going to have an issue with that. I'm going to say, well, I know it's in your heart, but you got to speak it with your mouth. And unless you have the guts and boldness to speak it, maybe it really is not clear in your heart, or maybe you don't feel it enough to speak it out. Because if it's true and it's real, it needs to be spoken. You have to declare it. You have to speak it out. Do you realize that people that make goals, the people that speak their goals and the people that write their goals are more likely to achieve it, because there's something happens, there's a ceiling that happens, there's a step that you cross when you speak it and when you write it down, more than if you just have it internally inside of you. And there's something that happens when we speak out what God has done in our life, when we say it. There are some of you that say you've received Jesus Christ as Lord and Savior, and you've done it in your heart, but you've never publicly acknowledged it. You've never spoken it out. You've never declared it. And I want to tell you, the Bible says you need to believe in your heart, but you need to speak it with your mouth. You need to declare it boldly. Yes, I am a follower of Jesus Christ. Yes, I have repented of my sins. Yes, I declare that my old is gone and my new is come. I declare that Jesus is Lord of my life, that He's my Savior. I speak it out, because it's not enough just to feel it inside. I have to declare it and speak it, and I seal it that way. There's something about that. This woman had to not only experience her healing, but she had to describe it. She had to just say, I came and I touched you. And when I touched you, you healed me. And I've been in this story and in this mess. You know why? Hey, do you think that Jesus didn't know her story? Do you think that He didn't know her story? Oh yeah, He knew her story. Why was He having her speak it? She needed to speak it for herself, and she needed to speak it because a whole bunch of other people needed to hear her speak it. You seal it when you speak it. My kids know that. The dad says, my kids know I love them. I don't want to puff them up too much. Hey, listen to me. If you feel pride in your heart, speak it to them. Because I'm going to tell you something, until you speak it, you haven't released it. It doesn't impact them. I do too many funerals of people that cry at a coffin about what a great impact this person had on their life. But you know, that person while they were living never knows. They never heard it. There was never a word of affirmation, never a word of you really impacted me, nothing spoken. So that person never benefited from the speaking. They felt it, but they never defined it. They never spoke it. They never said it. When God is doing something in your life, when you are committing to God, when God has answered prayer, you better speak it. You better say it. You better define it. You better let it come out of your mouth. You better let what is in your heart be spoken out of your mouth, because you need it and they need it, and God seals it when you speak it and say it. When she spoke it and said it, then it released the words of God into her life. And then, think about this, a woman that's been desolate, discouraged, isolated, betrayed. She hears the word of Jesus, and I love how He addresses her. He doesn't say, woman. He says, daughter. Daughter. Term of endearment. You are precious to me. I care about you. Daughter. Your faith has healed you. Go in peace. And be freed. I believe we're in a time of harvest. I believe we're in a time of God moving. I believe this is the time, this is the season, this is the moment. Just last week, I felt like God was pushing me to walk and speak in holy boldness. Just last week, I felt like God was saying, you need to pray more that I would move and work, because I want to move and work and get the people to pray and believe and expect. You see, the hand of God moves when His people pray and prepare the spiritual atmosphere for His move. felt like God was also saying to me the power of the cross. There is no power outside of the cross. It's the shed blood of Jesus. It's what he broke on the cross. He shed his blood. He sacrificed himself. Death and sickness and disease and principalities and powers were defeated at the cross because Jesus rose again. May the cross be central to the transformation of people's lives. May the blood of Jesus be at the core of what changes people because the power is in the cross of Jesus. And the third thing I felt like God was really speaking to my heart is you need to move in expectant faith. You get according to what you expect. You have not because you ask not. You receive not because you expect not. We determine a lot of our destiny because we expect nothing and we receive nothing. We believe for little, we receive little. We dare to pursue little, and that's what comes to us. What would happen if the people of God got serious about saying, Lord, we are expecting a mighty harvest from your hand, and we are moving forward in faith, and the cross of Jesus will be at the center, and we will expect every time we come together, and everything we do, we will expect a mighty harvest from your hand. Listen, what could happen if God's people got serious about this? Hey, God is working. Why? Because there's this expectation that God is working. Lives are being changed and God is moving. But I think we've just seen the tip of the iceberg of what God wants to do. Yeah, and so maybe you're believing with me that God is going to bring about a mighty harvest in the days to come. I want to ask you and challenge you to be a part of it. I believe that there's many, many women and men like the person in this account with Jesus that are desperate and they are reaching out for something. And many of them will reach out to the hem of Jesus' garment. They don't know that much about Jesus. They don't know that much, but they're desperate in their life. And maybe you are the one that helps them reach the hem of Jesus' garment. So I want to challenge you again to open up your eyes to the opportunities that are around you of people that are in pain that you can help lead to Jesus. By the way, we're starting a new message tomorrow entitled Love Stops for Change. I hope you've been enjoying this series. This is all about love stops. So remember, this week, let love stop you to engage in people around you.
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0: For this purpose, Christ was redeemed. Powerful lyrics in that track from the Worship Collection 3 album. I'll have more music for you in a bit. Right now, though, let's discuss a miraculous healing in Stuart Briscoe's Telling the Truth.
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2: When God calls us through His Word, when He communicates to us His truth, He isn't just telling us to do the things that are impossible. That would be a cruel joke on God's part. God's word is full of instructions to His people that they are totally unable to respond to unless there is in the word life. You see, the word of God is described as a seed. A seed has a germ of life in it. Once the seed is planted, the life is released. What happens when a human being hears the word of God and is open to it?
1: God wants to bring healing into areas of your life that you long thought dead, and He has the power to do it. 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Now, here's Stuart with his message, Miraculous Healing.
2: G.K. Chesterton said that there is no shortage of wonders, just a shortage of wonder. That's a typical Chesterton remark. I think what he meant is that there's no shortage of things in our world that will lead us to rejoice in who God is, but there is a shortage of ability to see the wonders. There's no shortage of wonders. There is a shortage of wonder. That's always been the case. John, in his gospel, the fourth gospel, said that he had a specific objective in writing it. It was to take selected incidents from the experience of Christ's public ministry and to relate them, to record them, with a specific objective, first of all, of leading people who would honestly look at these incidents to belief that Jesus is the Christ, the Son of God, and secondly, to lead them to an experience of the life that was manifested or that was portrayed in these particular incidents. Now, as a result of the particular incidents that took place in the ministry of the Lord Jesus, we're told that people wondered, that they saw what was going on and were amazed. There was no shortage of wonders going on, and in many instances, there was no shortage of wonder either. John, rather interestingly, does not call these events miracles. He never uses the word miracle once. He uses the word sign. So we have the signs and wonders idea put together. Now, there is a particular significance to using the word sign. And here's the significance. That when Jesus performed a miracle, for want of a better term, or a sign, as John prefers, the particular thing that he was doing was intended to point beyond itself. It was not an act, an event in and of itself only. It was a significant event in that it signified something greater and grander and broader and deeper and wider than itself. Now, of course, there are problems with signs and wonders. John understands these signs and wonders and the problems related to them. He says that when Jesus turned the water into wine, that was the first sign that he did. When he healed the nobleman's son without even going to see him, that was the second sign that he did. The problems, of course, with signs and wonders sometimes is this: that people are very hungry for the spectacular. People have always wanted to be entertained. They've always wanted to be amused. There is nothing fundamentally wrong in that at all. But if people simply want to see the signs with a view to enjoying the spectacular, but they are disinterested in latching on to the significance of which the sign speaks, then clearly they're misunderstanding the whole thing. Case in point. Jesus fed 5,000 people with 5 loaves and 2 fishes. That was quite spectacular. It was interesting that Jesus did this in order that he might signify that he was the bread of life. That was the part of the sign. It was just not a case of feeding 5,000 families with five loaves and two fishes. It was to get across to people, I am the bread of life. But he was very, very upset with the people because, as he puts it in very blunt language, you stuffed yourselves like pigs on the bread and the fish that I gave you, but you're disinterested in me as the bread of life. It was ever loaves and two fishes. It was to get across to people, I am the bread of life. But he was very, very upset with the people because, as he puts it in very blunt language, you stuffed yourselves like pigs on the bread and the fish that I gave you, but you're disinterested in me as the bread of life. It was ever thus. So God is perfectly prepared to do signs and wonders, recognizing, of course, that there will always be people who are into the spectacular and disinterested in the significant. Another problem with signs and wonders, of course, is that some people simply want to rationalize them away. Now, in recent decades, German theology has moved in this direction. The pendulum is swinging dramatically now. But theologians like Rudolf Bultmann, for instance, set about to demythologize scripture and to make it acceptable for the modern mind. The way that they were going to do that was to show that miracles or signs in actual fact didn't really take place. It was just that Jesus, as he moved around among a relatively uneducated, somewhat ignorant, incredibly credulous and gullible people, was able to do things that they thought were miracles. But we, of course, from our superior wisdom, know better. So in actual fact, he didn't really feed 5,000 families with five loaves and two fishes. All he did was go to a little boy who was remarkably unselfish. This little guy shared his fish burger with the people, and everybody said, "Oh, isn't that great? We should do the same." And they all shared it. That is the kind of demythologizing of the signs and the wonders. The problem with that approach, of course, is this, that those who decide that miracles don't happen are presuming too much. They are presuming, for instance, to know everything. Because the only people who can say that miracles don't happen are those people who, by dint of their own intelligence, have identified all the possibilities. And in all the possibilities that they have identified, they have proved conclusively that there is no possibility in all the possibilities of a miracle. Nobody has ever attained that level of intelligence. Moreover, the people who demythologize scripture are the ones who assume that they have the ability to know God so thoroughly that they are totally aware of all his intentions and know the limits of his abilities. No one has ever arrived at that position. Therefore, we do not need to worry ourselves about those who would simply take the thrust out of the whole point of the sign of the wonders. We do not need to be concerned about those who would say those things didn't happen, but we do need to be concerned about people who just get interested in the spectacular or are just interested in the benefit that might accrue. So, for instance, you've no difficulty getting a crowd if you're an evangelist, particularly if you have a, quote, ministry of healing, end quote. If you can get people, quote, healed, end quote, then you'll get tremendous crowds, not necessarily because people want to experience the significance of the healing,

0: but because people just want to be healed. But the point that John makes very, very clearly in the scriptures is that the great events that Jesus did signified something beyond themselves. They signified that he truly was the Christ, and that if we put our trust and obedience in him, we can enjoy a quality of life that is signified by these events. Now, with that in mind, we come to John chapter 5, where the incarnate Lord meets with individuals and does things that are signs that signify something very profound beyond themselves. Let me relate the story for you. It was feast time, festival time. It was the time when people from all over Israel would come up to Jerusalem. They would travel from the regions of Israel, including Galilee. For instance, the people from Galilee would gather their families and their extended families, their uncles and their aunts and their cousins and grandma and grandpa, and the whole clan would get together. And in a great crowd, they'd start walking down the road south, parallel to the Jordan, all the way down to Jericho. They'd stop over on the way, and then they'd get up early in the morning from Jericho. They would start the long, arduous climb up the steep road that leads from Jericho to Jerusalem. A robber, bandit-infested road, of course, as we know. One of the great things that would happen as they were getting nearer and nearer, however, is that they would start to sing. The kids would sing, and their parents would sing, and the grandparents, all the extended families would sing. Great choirs marching along the road, and they would be singing the psalms that we call the Songs of Ascent. They were written specifically for that purpose. So by the time they arrived in Jerusalem, great festivities. Lots of singing, lots of dancing, lots of clapping of hands, real lively stuff. That was how the Jewish people celebrated at that time. They would have teaching, they would have sacrifice, they would have all kinds of fellowship. It was a very, very exciting time indeed. Meanwhile, while this was going on in parts of Jerusalem, there was a place called the Pool of Bethesda. It had five colonnades around it. And the colonnades were absolutely cram-packed full of disabled people. Periodically, the water in the pool, or possibly two pools that were there, would be stirred. We're not sure how this happened. The belief among some people was that an angel came down and stirred it. That was probably more superstition than anything. There were probably mineral qualities in that water. And the people, the disabled people, were gathered there simply because they believed that if they were the first one in the water, after the water was troubled, they would be healed. And so they came, and they came, and they came, and they came. It's very interesting to notice that Jesus takes time out from the festivities to go down to the Pool of Bethesda. It is absolutely cram-packed full of the most incredible need. His eye is fixed on one person. He makes some inquiries about him, and this is what he discovers. The man is paralyzed. The word used is shriveled. He's been there lying on a filthy mat for 38 years. Jesus goes up to him and asks him a very, very unusual question. He says, do you really want to be made well? Do you really want to be thoroughly healthy? Do you really want to be whole? This is all involved in the word, all involved in the question. Do you really want to be made well? Do you really want to be whole? Do you really want to be healthy? What an odd question. I mean, the man could have said, well, why do you think they bring me here every morning and leave me and pick me up every night and take me home so I can sleep in order to be brought in the next morning and lie here year after year after year after year? What do you think? Anyway, there's no point me answering the question, do I really want to be made whole? Every time the water is stirred, I am so paralyzed, there's no way I can get there first. Everybody here is looking out for themselves. Everybody pushes and shoves. And no way, I've never even got close to being first in the water after the water was stirred. And nobody helps anybody here. If somebody would only help me and throw me in, I might be all right. But this is a hopeless situation. Now, Jesus said the most incredible thing to him. He said, get up. Pick up your bed and walk and get out of here. And the most remarkable thing happened. He jumps up, picks up his bed, and gets out of there. And Jesus ducks away in the crowd. That's the word that's used there. He ducks away in the crowd. He doesn't want this to become a big issue. Now, the man going out carrying his bed runs slap into the Pharisees. Now, you remember the Pharisees? They were the deeply religious people who understood that covenant people in Israel showed their love for God by adhering to the law. They were so intent on doing this that they had got meticulous ways of making sure they did not inadvertently break the law. So, for instance, one aspect of the law was remember the Sabbath day to keep it holy. They'd ask questions, how do we keep it holy? You don't do any work on the Sabbath day. What constitutes work, they'd ask? Carrying a burden. Does carrying your bed constitute a burden? And the rabbis had said, if you carry the bed on your own, it is a burden. But if you carry somebody on the bed, it is not a burden. Oh. So the Pharisees run into this guy who's just been healed, going out of the place with his pallet wrapped under his arm, and they stop him and they say, this is the Sabbath day. You are carrying your burden. That is a contravention. You're not allowed to work on the Sabbath day. You are contravening the Sabbath. Incredible, isn't it, how some people can be so wrapped up with theological niceties that they don't have eyes to see God's grace at work in people's lives. That's something we always need to be careful about. The man goes to the temple. First time he's been able to go there. Disabled people couldn't go. He's heard the festivities for 38 years. He's longed to be there. He's known that he was an outcast and disabled and ostracized. But the first thing he does, he goes up to the temple, gets into the festivities, and he is all excited to be there when suddenly he feels a tap on the shoulder. Looks around, it's Jesus. Jesus said, I've been looking for you. We're bearing in mind, of course, that the uniqueness of Christianity is that in marked contrast to other major religions, which are about mankind seeking God, Christianity is about God in Christ seeking mankind. Jesus sought him out once in the pool of Bethesda, ducks out of the way to avoid the trouble from the Pharisees, goes looking for the guy again, finds him, and says, I'm the one who healed you. I'm the one who healed you. Stop sinning. Isn't that interesting? He does not say there is a direct correlation between your sin and your condition. In John chapter 9, in fact, Jesus says quite specifically that in that case, there was no connection whatsoever between the condition of the man and his sin. However, the Bible does teach quite clearly that there can be physical consequences of our sins sometimes. In this instance, we are not told that there was a specific cause and effect issue here. But we are told this, that if this man is going to enjoy the wholeness that Christ has given him, then there have got to be certain things that have been going on in his paralyzed, shriveled life that have got to stop if he's going to live in newness of life. Well, that's the story. You see it in John chapter 5. Now then, what is the significance? What is the so what factor of this story? Well, I think right off the bat, it's rather obvious that at the time of festival, Jesus has time to go to the pool of Bethesda. And the application of that is this, that it is perfectly possible for God's people to be wrapped up in great festival experiences and all thrilled about the blessings of worship and the joys of fellowship and the great benefits that accrue to people who know the Lord and are supportive of each other. And it is so wonderful for them that sometimes they get so utterly wrapped up that they have no vision for the Bethesdas all around them. There is out there in our world a vast number of people who are desperately and deeply in need. They're there. I was reading excerpts from a speech by Hillary Clinton, a speech she gave in Austin, Texas. One of the striking sentences in this speech, she says, our cities are full of hopeless young girls with babies and angry young men with guns. That's true. And that's only one characteristic of what's going on in our world. It is perfectly possible, of course, for the church to be wrapped up in her festivities and oblivious to the pools of Bethesda around, wherein lie vast numbers of desperately needy people. When Jesus comes, he speaks the word of God. And the word of God has in it innate power to allow the hearers to believe and to will and to obey. You say, that's weird. Well, Hebrews puts it this way. By faith we believe that the heavens and the earth were created by the word of God. What was the creative power in creation? It was the word of God. Here's how it's described in Genesis. God said, let there be, and there was. Why? There is innate power in the word of God. Here's the point. When God calls us through his word, when he communicates to us his truth, he isn't just telling us to do the things that are impossible. That would be a cruel joke on God's part. God's word is full of instructions to his people that they are totally unable to respond to unless there is in the word life. You see, the word of God is described as a seed. A seed has a germ of life in it. Once the seed is planted, the life is released. What happens when a human being hears the word of God and is open to it? That person receives the ability to believe and the capacity to respond and the will and the desire to obey, which they can put into operation or not. Think of it for a minute. Think of the shriveled emotional mat you've been lying on. Think of all the reasons you've been able to give for not being able to get out of it. Then factor in something else. God tells you, get out of it. That is not just a cruel joke. That is not just exacerbating the problem. That is God imparting to you the ability to be what he's commanding you to do, because in his command, there is always commensurate ability to obey and to respond. If we believe that, if we really begin to understand what God's will and purpose is, if we really begin to believe that in his word, there is innate power to respond, we will begin to discover a flourishing of faith and a flourishing of will and a flourishing of desire and a flourishing of ability that will de-shrivel so many areas of our lives. And you know what will happen, don't you? We'll begin to see lives in which the sap of life eternal begins to produce and blossom.
1: That's Stuart Briscoe today on Telling the Truth. Now, let's get back to Stuart to close out today's teaching.
0: You ever looked at some people getting older? Noticed how the older they get, the crabbier they become? You notice? Have you noticed some other people, the older they get, the mellower and more mature they become? Interesting, isn't it? They say that on your 50th birthday, some of you remember this, it'll be a long time coming. Some of you can think back to it, if you can remember that far back, like me. They say that on your 50th birthday, you should look in the mirror and the face that looks back to you is what you've earned. It's what you worked on. And there are some faces that have shriveled. I'm not talking about physical ailment here. Just they become tight and they become dry and they become cramped. And they speak volumes about the life that has been lived. And there are others, they're beautiful. Not necessarily physically beautiful. There's a glow about them. There's life there. Let me ask you a question. Can you think of areas in your life that are shriveled? Can you think of areas in your life in which Christ would say, get up, stop sinning, move on, and you would be prepared on the basis of the fact that the word has innate power in it to enable you to believe and to respond? Would you be prepared to simply say, okay, let's do it? To the extent that you do, you'll discover the unshriveling power of God. Oh, and by the way, don't ever let us become so concerned with our own festivities with no time for the Pool of Bethesda's. The city's full of hopeless girls with babies, angry boys with guns. And don't ever let us become so theologically in tune with the niceties that we lose sight of the incredible grace of God, unshriveling lives. Let's pray together. Dear Lord, we come before you. We would recognize that in our world there is no shortage of wonders, just a shortage of wonder so often. We recognize that the signs that you gave that were faithfully recorded for us pointed beyond themselves to that which accrues to those who come to faith in you and discover in their lives that of which the signs speak. Lord, we pray that in the areas of our own shriveledness, the sap of life eternal might begin to flow as we respond to the word. Discover that in the word, there was power to respond. Hear our prayers. In Christ's name, amen.
1: Thanks so much, Stuart. We're so glad you've joined us today. Come back again as the Briscoes share more powerful truth from God's Word to help you experience life in Christ. That's next time on Telling the Truth.
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0: With so many warnings about immorality and sexual sin, do you wonder if the Bible has anything good to say about sex? Today, on Turning Point, Dr. David Jeremiah offers proof that the answer is yes, with a look at the role of sexuality in a satisfying and godly marriage. From powerful principles from Proverbs, here's David with the conclusion of Power Up Your Marriage, Proverbs for Partners.
1: And, you know, the Bible doesn't skip over the things that we feel are too delicate to discuss. The Bible just spells it out and talks about it. The issue of infidelity and the issue of good and bad marriages, the Bible speaks about that. And it speaks about it in the book of Proverbs, which we're studying right now. The book of Proverbs are a collection of the wise sayings of Solomon. This is not the normal Bible book. It's different. It's unique. It's special. And it's a very wonderful book to make a part of your life. And today we're going to finish up our discussion of Proverbs for Partners. Tomorrow we'll talk about Proverbs for Parents. Oh, yeah, there's stuff in this book about being a good parent, too. And we've collected those Proverbs together, and we'll talk about them tomorrow. If you don't have the study guide for this series, you can get the study guide and the CD package by going to davidjeremiah.org. There you will find on display the resources for this particular series, and you want to get them and share them in your small group or even just for your own benefit to reassess all of this for your life. Thank you so much for being a part of the study of Proverbs, and now let's go to part two of Proverbs for Partners.
2: The book of Proverbs has some interesting concepts about how you have congeniality at home. Make sure you have the right perspective. I see godly men today doing things that I've never seen them do before. In the last year, I think there have been four or five men who have come to me and said to me, I was up for a promotion. It meant moving my family to a place. I didn't like the spiritual environment. I love what's going on here. My kids are in the Christian school. We have a wonderful relationship. I turned down the promotion. I don't know what it's going to mean to my career, but I know this is what God wanted me to do, and I'm going to put Him first and see what happens. Amen? That's what we're talking about. The right perspective about money and life. Then Proverbs has some information about the righteous practices of husband and wife. Proverbs 11:29 says, "He who troubles his own house will inherit the wind, and the fool will be a servant to the wise of heart." In other words, the one who mismanages his own house will see all that he has blown away, and you'll have nothing left in the end. Here's an interesting and vivid proverb. Proverbs 11:22 says, "As a ring of gold in a swine's snout, so is a lovely woman who lacks discretion." Here's what the proverb says. As beautiful as that ring may be on a lovely woman, if the woman has no discretion, you might as well put the ring in the nose of a swine, of a pig. Isn't that an awful thought, an awful picture? Well, so is a woman without discretion. That's the proverb. Here's one that's a bit more positive than that. Proverbs 12:4, "An excellent wife is the crown of her husband, but she who causes shame is like rottenness in his bones." Let's talk for a couple of minutes about the responses of love and grace between a husband and a wife. Proverbs 11:16 says, "A gracious woman retains honor." Proverbs 15:1 says, "A soft answer turns away wrath, but a harsh word stirs up anger." That will short circuit any argument you have in your home. What is the tendency when someone yells at us or screams at us? What do we want to do? Scream back. You answer softly and see what happens. It takes all the wind out of their sails. It cools the whole thing down, and it brings peace where there was frustration. And then here's a beautiful proverb. Listen carefully. Proverbs 24:26. "He who gives the right answer kisses the lips." Did you see that when you were reading through this book? "He who gives the right answer kisses the lips." How easy it is in relationships at home not to give the right answer. Have you ever noticed how easy it is for us to color the truth or to shade things in our favor? And the Bible says that when we relate to one another and we give the right answer, It has the same effect as a kiss on the lips. What a beautiful picture of relationships at home between the husband and the wife. Now, those are some of the things that will help you to have love and grace at home. But let me take a moment and give you a list of things that will hinder. And ladies, I'm not picking on you. I'm just reading what the scripture says. And before this series is over, this is going to be just as hard on all of us and just as helpful to all of us, I pray, as some of the things that seem to pop out here and there. But did you know how many times in the book of Proverbs this thought comes out? Watch carefully. Proverbs 19:13b. The contentions of a wife are a continual dripping. Proverbs 21:9. Better to dwell in the corner of a housetop than in a house shared with a contentious woman. Proverbs 21:19. Better to dwell in the wilderness than with a contentious and angry woman. Proverbs 25:24. It is better to dwell in the corner of a housetop than in a house shared with a contentious woman. Proverbs 27:15-16. A continual dripping on a very rainy day and a contentious woman are alike. Whoever restrains her restrains the wind and grasps oil with his right hand. In other words, it's hard to do. Did you know that the meaning of the word contentious is nagging? So ladies, I've never said this before in this church. Just don't do that. Just don't do that. The Bible spends 5 verses in one book to tell you that that's not a good thing to do. Don't always be on his case. Get on his team. Get off his back. And the same thing could be said for men, because you know men can nag just as easily as can women. There's an old Arab proverb that goes like this. 3 things make a house intolerable: the leaking through of rain, a wife's nagging, and bugs. Well, that's not very good company, is it? Sven and Hulda were a Scandinavian couple. They were Christians. They sang in the choir. They were at Sunday school every Sunday. They had prayer at every meal. They went to all the church functions, but they just could not get along. They both nagged at each other all the time. At home, it was terrible, bickering and complaining and fussing. After both of them had devotions one morning, separately, of course, Hilda said to Sven, "You know, Sven, I've been thinking. I've got the answer to this hopeless problem we've been having with each other. I think we should pray for the Lord to take one of us home to be with Him. And then I will go live with my sister." That's the principle of cordiality. Get along with each other. You know, it takes work to get along in a marriage. That's what Proverbs is saying. And everybody has to work at it. Nobody can be proud. You have to be humble. And if nothing will humble you, marriage will, won't it? Make you aware of all of the shortcomings in your own life. And hopefully God has given you a gracious partner who will help you work through those things so you can go on to be a better person. God meant marriage to make each person better and to make the relationship one of rejoicing and joy. So we've talked about the spirituality of the marriage and the fidelity of it and the congeniality of it. But here in the book of Proverbs, there is one verse that speaks very powerfully about the sexuality of marriage. And I'm going to speak plainly here, but I trust with dignity, to describe what is often missed when Christians talk about marriage. For here in the book of Proverbs, chapter 5 and verse 19, we read, "As a loving deer and a graceful doe, let her breast satisfy you at all times, and always be enraptured with her love." And the word enraptured there sometimes is translated by the word intoxicated. Always be intoxicated with her love. This verse describes love in marriage, and the Word of God makes it very clear that physical love and sexual love in marriage are to be brought to a very high level among Christians. There was a time when speaking about these things in public was taboo. They were never mentioned as though they were immoral or in some way dirty. But God elevates married love to the highest order, and so should we. And the Bible says in the book of Hebrews that marriage is honorable among all, and the bed undefiled, but fornicators and adulterers God will judge. Sometimes we preach so much about sexual sin that we never come back around and talk about what the Word of God tells us sexuality is all about. You know, God made us the way we are. God made marriage for the purpose of three things: procreation, protection, and pleasure. We all know that we get married so that we can have children. If we didn't believe that, just think about it. None of us would be here. The Bible says in Genesis chapter 3, to the woman he said, I will greatly multiply your sorrow and your conception. In pain shall you bring forth children, and your desire shall be toward your husband, and he shall rule over you. Children, as the result of the marriage relationship. Sometimes as I hear Christian people talk, and whenever I see things that are written about this, I get the impression they think that's the only purpose for sexuality, to have kids. And some people are fulfilling the mandate of the book of Genesis with great ardor. But you know, there's another purpose for sexuality, and that is for protection. After describing the joys of married love in chapter 5, Solomon writes in verse 20, for why should you, my son, be enraptured by an immoral woman and be embraced in the arms of a seductress? Here's the point he's making. If you are enraptured and intoxicated with the woman who is at home, with the man who is at home, then you will not be tempted to be so intoxicated with someone outside of the relationship. So build a strong magnet at home in your relationship with each other, and that is the greatest protection you have for the sanctity of your home. Over in the book of 1 Corinthians chapter 7, we have some very strong admonition to couples. And listen carefully, husband and wife, to this word. 1 Corinthians 7, 4. The wife does not have authority over her own body, but the husband does. And likewise, the husband does not have authority over his own body, but the wife does. And the early part of the verse says, let the husband render to his wife the affection due her, and likewise also the wife to her husband. The Bible says that sexuality, the relationship between a man and a woman in marriage, the intimate relationship of sex, is that which God has given to us, and it is not optional in a marriage relationship. For the husband doesn't have the power of his body, but his wife does, and the wife doesn't have the power of her body, but the husband does. And then notice what it says in verses 8 and 9 of 1 Corinthians chapter 7. But I say to the unmarried and to the widows, it is good for them if they remain even as I am. Paul is speaking, and he was single. But if they cannot exercise self-control, let them marry. Now listen carefully. For it is better to marry than to burn with passion. Your relationship at home, your intimate relationship with each other, husbands and wives, is the greatest protection you have for the security and the fidelity and the sanctity of your marriage. Don't use it as a tool for manipulation. Don't use it to get your own way. Remember what God says in His Word. I said it's for procreation and it's for protection. But here's where a lot of Christians don't understand. The Bible says it's for pleasure. I have to be careful here that I stay with the Word. So let me just stay with the Word. Proverbs 5 and verse 19, let me read it again. As a loving deer and a graceful doe, let her breast satisfy you, pleasure you at all times, and always be intoxicated with her love. Now, this is Old Testament language. The doe has a graceful beauty in her face and form, and it's often used in the poetry of the Bible for the beauty of a woman. Now, we wouldn't say that today. You wouldn't walk up to your girlfriend and say, your face is like a doe. I mean, you wouldn't say that. But in biblical times, that was a way to describe beauty. Most of us city folks wouldn't know what the face of a doe looked like if it jumped right out to us. But in this passage, the word breasts is a word for the imagery of affection. And so these words from Proverbs tell us that there is to be pleasure between a husband and his wife in the intimate relationship that they sustain at home. And if you want a commentary on it, let me just introduce you briefly to one other book in the Old Testament that probably most of you haven't spent a lot of time reading, also written by the man Solomon. It's called the Song of Solomon. Now, I want to tell you just a little bit about this book so you'll understand what I'm going to read here in a moment. Actually, the name for this book is the Song of Songs. That's what its real title is. According to the first verse of chapter 1 of the Song of Solomon, this is one of the 1,005 songs that Solomon composed, and this perhaps is the best of them all because it's called the Song of Songs. This is the best song. If we take this book at face value and interpret it in its normal sense, then we realize that this is the recounting of Solomon's courtship and his marriage to a Shulamite woman of unknown origin. It is included in the Bible to demonstrate God's intention for the romance and loveliness in marriage. The most precious of human relationships, it stands alongside the other classic scriptures which speak of love and marriage. In this book of poems, Solomon shares the words that pass between himself and the woman that he loves. These are intimate words shared by a husband with his wife, and then by the wife to her husband. So turn in your Bibles to Song of Solomon chapter 4 and verses 1 through 5. And listen to this. This is in the Bible. Behold, you are fair, my love. Behold, you are fair. You have dove's eyes behind your veil. Your hair is like a flock of goats. Again, we need the translation. I mean, I probably have seen somebody that I might describe that way, but not in the Old Testament way. Your hair is like a flock of goats going down from Mount Gilead. Your teeth are like a flock of shorn sheep which have come up from the washing, and every one of which bears twins. None is barren among them. Your lips are like the strand of scarlet, and your mouth is lovely. Your temples behind your veil are like a piece of pomegranate. Your neck is like the Tower of David built for an armory, on which hang 1,000 bucklers, all shields of mighty men. Your two breasts are like two fawns, twins of a gazelle, which feed among the lilies. Verse 7, you are all fair, my love, and there is no spot in you. Solomon, in the words of the Old Testament, telling his wife how sexually attractive she is and how much he loves her. Well, not to be outdone. She speaks to him. Now, guys, just ask yourself, what would happen if your wife shared these words with you at home? Listen now. From the 5th chapter and the 10th verse, my beloved is white and ruddy, chief among 10,000. His head is like the finest gold. His locks are wavy and black as a raven. His eyes are like doves by the rivers of water, washed with milk and fitly set. His cheeks are like a bed of spices, banks of scented herbs. His lips are lilies dripping liquid myrrh. His hands are rods of gold set with beryl. Here's one I like. His body is carved ivory. He's ripped. Inlaid with sapphires. Listen to this, men. His legs are pillars of marble set on bases of fine gold. Whoa. His countenance is like Lebanon, excellent as the cedars. His mouth is most sweet. Yes, he's altogether lovely, this my beloved and this my friend, O daughters of Jerusalem. Woo. I told my wife to pray for me today that I would not do anything I shouldn't do or say anything I shouldn't say. I just want you to know, we as Christians ought to have this understanding better than anyone else. Amen? God has given to us the wonderful privilege of marriage when it is experienced in the covenant of the marriage vows. There is nothing this side of heaven that is more beautiful and wonderful and exciting and pleasurable than the way of a man with his maiden. No wonder when God wanted to give an illustration of the relationship between Christ and the church, he could find no relationship that would express intimacy and joy and love that was any better than the relationship of a husband and his wife. And so the book of Proverbs tells us to enjoy the wife of our youth, the husband of our youth, and make this the happiness of our home, because God will honor it and God will cause us to have long and faithful relationships, and we can beat the statistics that everybody quotes to us all of the time. I was reading a book by Billy Graham, and he was talking in this book about the failure rate of marriages. And he was saying that marriages are failing between 1 out of 2 and 1 out of 3. And unfortunately, even among Christians, the rates are way too high. But then he said something that I'll never forget, and I want to share this with you, and I want to make this a challenge to all of us who are married here, to me and Donna and to all of you and your husbands and wives. He said, you can take the failure rates from 1 to 3 and take them from 1 to 400 if you will do 3 things. How would you like to take the rate of failure in marriage as it relates to you and move it out of the 1 to 3 ratio and take it to 1 out of 400? All you got to do is 3 things. Here they are. Number 1, worship regularly together as a couple. Come to church together, worship together as a couple. That's the first one. That may be the easiest of the 3. Here's the second one. Read the Bible together regularly as a couple. When I talk to Christians, I know how hard that is with our schedules. We're going every which way. But, you know, if you really thought about the fact that it was going to protect your marriage to a 400-to-1 ratio, wouldn't you want to do it? Find some way, even if it's just for a few moments, to read your Bibles together as a couple. And of course, the third one is the hardest of all. Pray together as a couple. And Dr. Graham said that if you will do those 3 things, you can take your marriage out of the ratio of 1 to 3 failure and put it into the ratio of 1 out of every 400. And why wouldn't we want to do that? I challenge you as couples, hear the Word of God. Listen to what God says to you. You can have a great marriage and a marriage filled with joy, but protect that marriage with regular attendance at worship and come together as much as you can and sit together. We've lost the art of sitting together as families. We're so splintered up, it even affects us on Sunday. And then read the Bible together, even if it's just a chapter out of a devotional, something that you can share together, and then pray together. And man, I want to tell you something. Praying together is the hardest thing for us. A lot easier for a wife who longs for a husband to pray with her, but it's hard for a husband to do it because somehow prayer is the declaration of our dependence, and most of us don't like to declare that we're dependent at all. But what a joy it can be when you pray together as a couple. And what a wonderful thing it can be to know, I've put my marriage, the hardest thing for us. A lot easier for a wife who longs for a husband to pray with her, but it's hard for a husband to do it because somehow prayer is the declaration of our dependence, and most of us don't like to declare that we're dependent at all. But what a joy it can be when you pray together as a couple. And what a wonderful thing it can be to know

0: I've put my marriage in this safe house of prayer and worship and the Word of God.
1: Amen. Amen. Say, friends, we are very excited about the resource that we have selected for the month of August. In the midst of all of the discussion of Israel, one thing we know for sure, we're to pray for the peace of Israel. But, oh, the Bible is so full of material. I've written about it in the book God's Heart for Israel and why it should have a place in your heart, too. It's yours for the asking when you send your gift this month. Ask for the book and we'll send it right to you. 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

0: Passing the faith along is something we should be doing as believers every single day. Let's take every opportunity to share the gospel. The Lamb That Was Slaughtered, that is Chuck Swindoll's title for the second time in our current look at Jesus. That is an insight for living.
1: There's a question that echoes across the centuries, first asked by a puzzled young man climbing a mountain with his father carrying firewood. Remember the scene? Isaac asked his dad, "Where's the lamb?" It is in many ways the question the entire Old Testament is asking, and the answer, when it finally comes, is staggering. Today on Insight for Living, Chuck Swindoll continues to trace this thread from the altars of ancient Israel all the way to a moment beside the Jordan River, when a voice cut through the crowd and said, "Behold, the Lamb of God."
2: Thank you, our Father, that your Son is our Savior, and that he, like a shepherd, leads us. And because we are only sheep, we tend to go our own way. We've read of that, but we knew before we read it that this is true. All we like sheep have gone astray. We have turned each one of us to his own way. Thank you for laying all of our iniquity on another, for we could never have paid our own way into heaven. Thank you that Jesus paid it all. And we rest in his finished work this day. We worship our Savior, Jesus Christ. We magnify his name. We meet around his word. We sing his songs. We would glorify his name, whether by life or by death. Today, there are many who hurt. They grieve. They live with sorrows that have been brought on by this earth's catastrophes and heartaches and brokenness. I pray, Lord, that you will bring comfort and hope and reassurance from what is declared this day. Comfort and guide them into decisions that need to be made. And if it's to wait, may they make that decision as well. Those who wait upon the Lord will renew their strength. They will mount up with wings as eagles. They will run and not be weary. They will not faint as they walk on. There are those who have lost their way, and attempting to find their way back to you, they have come to this house of worship. I pray that you will guide very clearly as they discover the path that leads to peace through faith in your Son. Some come this day rejoicing. Your hand has been good to them, and you've provided abundantly, and we with them rejoice and are grateful for your provision. Thank you for those whom you have healed. Thank you for those whom you have given new hope. Thank you for those who celebrate births of new babies. We pray that you would meet the deepest needs of our lives and those who grieve the loss of loved ones and family. Reduce us all in our awareness to that of a lamb, a needy, dependent lamb, that we might see ourselves as we really are, wholly in need of what you provide. In the name of the Savior Jesus, we pray. And everyone said, Amen.
1: 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Chuck titled today's message, "The Lamb That Was Slaughtered."
2: Surely the thought of a lamb did not impress the shakers and movers of the first century in the Middle East. I mean, there certainly were some type A individuals who got word of this man who was taking Galilee by storm. I mean, people were being swept into his teaching and they were following him by the thousands. And then word gets back to someone's headquarters, and they hear, did you hear that he's known as the Lamb? The Lamb? You sang the words to the song, and it's my favorite part of the song we sang. Who would have thought that a lamb could rescue the souls of men? Now, why would the songwriter put that in there? Because you don't think of lambs as rescuing anyone. You rescue lambs. Lambs don't rescue you, unless, of course, the lamb is the Lamb of God. 1 Corinthians 5, beginning at verse 6. Paul is writing the people of Corinth, and he's urging them to clean up their lives. They were a people who danced near the edge of disobedience. They were what we might call a fast culture, and because of that, Paul had to rein them in. And one of the ways of doing it was to remind them of the importance of getting rid of the leaven. In the scriptural days, leaven was a symbol. It was a word representing sin. Look at how Paul uses it in 1 Corinthians 5, verse 6. Your boasting is not good. They'd been boasting about how full of grace they were, when in fact it was license. He said, that's not good. Do you not know that a little leaven leavens the whole lump of dough? Do you not realize that when you put just a little leaven, the dough will all rise? It's not just a little part of it. And it's a picture of sin. A little bit of sin and the life is contaminated. The presence of sin and the life is on its way to becoming shattered. So he says, clean up your life. A little bit of leaven leavens the whole lump. So a thought reap an act, so an act reap a habit, so a habit reap your character, so your character reap your destiny. That's Paul's concern here. And so he now turns to the picture of Christ the Lamb, Christ the Passover, verse 7. Clean out the old leaven so that you may be a new lump, just as you are in fact unleavened, meaning in your position you are as righteous as the Son of God is righteous. So in your life you must be as well. For Christ, here it is, Christ, our Passover, has also been sacrificed. Isn't that a marvelous statement? We no longer come to an altar and slice the throat of an animal and the blood pours out, as happened day after day after day on Jewish altars. We come to our Savior, who is our Passover, and in him forgiveness is found. In him alone there is purpose and reason to go on with our lives. The Christ, our Passover, has been sacrificed. And let me add this. He never needs to be sacrificed again. It is called a finished work. Christ said, while hanging on the cross, tetelestai, the very word he used, it has been finished. It has been completed. It is done. Paid for. Paid in full. And at that moment, the Lamb of God took care of that which had forever plagued humanity. Past, present, and future, the sins of humanity taken care of. Now, this isn't an afterthought with God. This is part of the plan since the foundations of the world. In fact, Isaiah chapter 53 prophesied of it way back 700 years B.C. This is one of the clearest and longest of all the predictions, or if you will, prophecies in the scriptures. What is interesting about prophecy is that frequently you will find prophecies not only declared in scripture, but fulfilled in scriptural times. Here's a case in point. Isaiah writes of the lamb who was to be slaughtered, picturing the coming Messiah. So Isaiah is looking ahead 700 years or so for the coming of Messiah. And please observe how he describes the scene. You would think he was an eyewitness, though he wrote 7 centuries before the fact. Verse 3 of Isaiah 53, he was despised and forsaken of men, a man of sorrows, and acquainted with grief, and like one from whom men hide their face, he was despised, and we did not esteem him. It's a picture of shunning. Shunning. Have nothing to do with him. Discount his importance. They hide their face from him. You do that when you are shunning another individual. You turn away from them. You discount their presence, their lives. You shun them. You do not esteem them. And that's the picture here. And then with that in mind, Isaiah goes further to describe the price that was paid. Surely our griefs he himself bore. Our sorrows he carried. And yet even in that day yet to come, we esteem him stricken and smitten of God and afflicted. He got what he had coming. How many of those standing around the cross saw that as simply a man getting his just deserts? Any man who claims that he's God blasphemes, and a blasphemer needs to be put to death. That's first century thinking. And they did not realize. That's why Jesus said while on the cross, "Father, forgive them. They don't know what they're doing." But look at verse 5. He was pierced through for our transgressions, crushed for our iniquities. The chastening for our well-being fell on him, and by his scourging we are healed. This is one of the classic verses on the substitutionary death of Christ. Look at it closely. Our iniquities, our sin, our transgressions fell on him. He took our place. He entered into it as if it were his own. Paul wrote later, "He who knew no sin became sin for us, that we might be made the righteousness of God in him, and in him alone." That's why Jesus could say, "I am the way, the truth, and the life. No one comes to the Father but through me." No other death would pay our debt to God. No other lamb would be qualified, for all the others are spotted and blemished. He is the spotless lamb. Scripture makes that clear. Three statements. He knew no sin, had no sin, did no sin. The spotless Lamb of God took our place. And why did we need that? Verse 6. Probably the best statement of depravity in all the Old Testament. Look at the whole picture. All of us, like sheep, have gone astray. And now he individualizes it. Each of us has turned to his own way. But the Lord has caused the iniquity of us all to fall on him. J. Alec Motyer writes this. The picture of straying sheep summarizes all our inadequacy and all our errancy of nature. We all and each express both common culpability and individual responsibility. We cannot blame the herd instinct, even though we all alike are implicated. Each sin of every sinner would be like a separate wound in the heart of this man of sorrows. Interesting, isn't it, that we live in a time in which we must convince people that really the problem is sin. The problem is a sinful condition, and it required the death of the Savior in order for that sin to be cleansed. And God in his righteousness demanded the sacrifice of blood, and it was the blood of the Savior that brought that kind of healing and cleansing. Hanging on the cross, he bore all our sins. Get this, past, present, future. The complete payment for sin was made for those of us who have gone astray, who have turned to our own way. And then, as if to drive the point finally home yet again, verse 7, he was oppressed, He was afflicted, yet he did not open his mouth. Here's the word again, like a lamb led to slaughter. Lambs, when going to slaughter, go with blind compliance, regardless of the destination. They go where they're led. The servant Savior, however, goes with knowing submission. He knew when he came that he came to this earth to die. Maligned, mistreated, misunderstood, we read here, like a sheep that is silent before its shearers, he did not open his mouth. I don't know if you remember seeing the Passion of the Christ. If you did, you will never forget the scene. I know I won't. In fact, there were times in that film, sitting right beside Cynthia, and I noticed she too, both of us had to just look down. You could hardly bear what you were witnessing in the scourging. But what stood out to me is the silence of this Lamb of God. Doesn't burst forth with cursing, doesn't scream out words of retaliation. He took it. They punched him with their fists. They put the crown of thorns on him. They nailed his hands and feet with Roman spikes. And his words come full of forgiveness. And finally, it is finished. 700 years before Christ, Isaiah writes of it. We move ahead to John chapter 1, and in doing so, we move from 700 BC to AD 25, 26, somewhere around there as Jesus begins his ministry. John chapter 1 includes the announcement of the baptizer. His forerunner, the one who leads the way before the Savior becomes that well known, John is preparing the way for the one who is yet to come. And I love his humility. Verse 26, John answered them saying, I baptize in water, but among you stands one whom you do not know. It is he who comes after me, the thong of whose sandal I am not worthy to untie. These things took place in Bethany beyond the Jordan where John was baptizing. Now look closely. The next day, he saw Jesus coming to him and said, Behold, the Lamb of God who takes away the sin of the world. What makes this so amazing is that 700 years before John made this announcement, Isaiah had written of him as the lamb who would be led to slaughter. John says, there he is. There he is. It's a good time for me to add that when you are speaking to another person about the subject of faith, focus your conversation on the person of Christ, not on the generalities of religion, not on the subject of church and church attendance. Focus it on Christ. Remember the words of John, Behold the Lamb of God. Stay with the person of Christ. Remind the individual of the work that Christ has done on the cross in bearing our sins and taking away our iniquities. That's John's announcement to his followers on that day. Behold the Lamb of God. A magnificent statement. Now, let's move ahead to right around 65, AD 65. John was looking at, Isaiah was looking ahead. Peter now looks back on the finished fact, the accomplished work of Christ. 1 Peter chapter 1. First, last stop off, I promise. I know some of you think, my finger's getting tired going one thing to another. Well, if it was all in one section, I'd leave us there, but it's not. I didn't write it. I just read it and teach from it. 1 Peter chapter 1, love this verse of Scripture. Knowing that you were not, verse 18, that you were not redeemed with perishable things like silver and gold from your futile way of life. constantly in this culture. Constantly there's the emphasis on money. I guarantee you, you tune into the news anytime through this day, and it won't be 2 hours. It'll probably be less before you'll hear something mentioned about money. Money, investment, money, money. It's been a constant theme in these recent weeks. We're not redeemed with filthy lucre. We're not redeemed with dollars and cents. If you had multiple billions of dollars, by the way, you used to have it. You don't have it now. But regardless of the amount, you could not pay your way into heaven. That's the whole point. You're not redeemed that way. Verse 19, then how are we redeemed? From the precious blood, as of a lamb. There it is again, unblemished and spotless, the blood of Christ. During his lifetime, W.A. Criswell would often include in his way of life the writing of a number of books, and my library is filled with most of what Dr. Criswell wrote. I pulled the book he wrote on 1 Peter off my shelf just this past week, and when I got to verses 18 and 19, I found myself in a wonderful place to read. Listen to Criswell's words. It is easy to fall into the habit of preaching about the gospel, but not the gospel itself. However, when we speak on and expound a text like ours, meaning the verses I just read, we are brought back to the heart of the gospel message of Christ. This is one way of discovering whether the message is of God or of men. In so many areas of the modern Christian world, the preaching of the blood is offensive. I have been in churches where hymns on the blood have been purged from all the hymn books. But the presentation of the whole revelation of God in the Scriptures is ever the same. There is no remission of sins without the shedding of blood from the beginning of Genesis to the book of the Revelation. The gospel story is that Christ is come into the world to die for our sins according to the Scriptures. And then, I love it that Criswell often would do this. He quotes from the great gospel song. What can wash away my sin? Answer that. Nothing but the blood of Jesus. What can make me whole again? Nothing but the blood of Jesus. Oh, precious is the flow that makes us white as snow. No other fount I know. Nothing but the blood of Jesus. That's from the very heart of the gospel. That comes from the Lord himself. My son, you are to go. And just as Isaac was to be offered up by Abraham, so the son was offered up for our sins in the exact plan and unfolding of the plan of salvation for us. That's not the theology of the butcher shop. That's the theology of the biblical record. It takes the blood to wash away the sins of the world. It, as one man put it so well, it is the greatest detergent ever known to humanity. It continues to wash away sin. The reason you have forgiveness is because of the blood of Christ that was poured out on that cross to redeem you from a slave market from which you could never redeem yourself. Isaiah looked ahead, John looked at, Peter looks back, and his concern is that we live lives in light of that, lives of purity. See verse 17? Look here. If you address as Father the one who impartially judges according to each one's work, conduct yourselves in fear during the time of your stay on earth. His emphasis is that we be holy as our God is holy, and that's up in verses 15 and 16. You maybe have been reared in a culture where the blood was not mentioned. Certainly in this day in which we live, it is becoming less and less a thing of importance. If you have been in that culture, you have missed the point of the Savior's death. Without the giving, the shedding, the pouring out of the blood, there is no forgiveness of our sins.

0: sin. The Lamb was not incidental to God's plan. He was the plan. And because Christ has been sacrificed once and for all, we're called to live differently, purely, with reverence before a holy God. You're listening to Insight for Living. Chuck Swindoll titled today's message, The Lamb That Was Slaughtered. It's message number 7 in a 12-part series called How Great Is Our God. I'm Bill Meyer. Join us when Chuck Swindoll describes the heart of the gospel, the spotless Lamb of God, Thursday on Insight for Living.
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Let us always remember that we are loved beyond comprehension, that it is a love that stretches the imagination, because Christ has indeed died for us and shown us his love. We too should love others. And now let's have Louis Brits bless us with the song, Let the Child in Me.

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1: You're enjoying some wonderful tunes here on today's edition of Daybreak. And let me remind you, as I always do, that you can take part in this program. All you need to do is send through on a WhatsApp your song request for the program Daybreak. That's on +27 72 641 4475. His Eyes on the Sparrow, that is our next song. And then Michael W. Smith, This Is Your Time.

0: You know those seasons where you're desperate for something to change? You pray, but heaven seems silent. You work hard, but nothing moves. As the waiting drags on, hope fades. Hi, I'm Bernie Diamond, and welcome again to Fresh. 19th century American journalist and abolitionist Jane Grey Swisshelm was mocked, silenced, even threatened for her faith-fueled stand against slavery and injustice. Yet she refused to give up. Instead, she waited with hope in God's justice, writing that truth is eternal and God will vindicate his own. Out of years of struggle came a voice that helped shift public opinion toward freedom. All right, that was her situation back then. What about us here and now? How can we wait with hope? Yesterday we saw in Psalm 27 verse 4 how delighting ourselves in the Lord transforms our desires, our whole outlook on life, in fact. That's the key. Yearning for God himself. And today King David urges us even further, writing in verse 14, wait for the Lord's help. Be strong and brave and wait for the Lord's help. The Hebrew word for wait isn't merely about killing time, chewing your fingernails. It means waiting with hope, leaning forward in expectation, convinced that God's help is coming. Surrounded by his enemies, David learned that kind of hope because it turns out to be the natural overflow of a deep yearning for God himself. David could still trust that God would act, and God did. And can I tell you, in Christ, that hope shines brightest. The cross looked dark, but resurrection was coming. Waiting with hope in Jesus is never wasted because he is faithful. So if you're in God's waiting room right now, don't despair. Yearn for God himself. Keep leaning into Jesus. That's the place from which his courage, his hope will flow. His help is coming right on time. Friend, that's God's word fresh for you today. Oh yeah. Now don't forget, there is such power in God's word.
1: We just caught up with Bernie Diamond there for today's encouraging message. We'll do it again tomorrow, so don't miss out. Make sure that you are listening. And now, one final triple play, and then we get to 5 o'clock and our next teaching here on TWR Pure Talk.

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1: 5 a.m. and it's time to check back in with Women of Hope's Carol and Tammy. That is, as they discuss school sores and perhaps give us some tips in terms of how to deal with this in today's edition.
2: Well, hello, Carol. It's nice to see you. How are you?
3: Hi, Tammy. I am very well, thanks. Except that when I was babysitting a little girl the other day, she shared her school sores with me.
2: Oh, I noticed the sore on your chin. Does it hurt?
3: Oh, it looks terrible, but

0: It doesn't feel too bad. And don't worry, I won't share it with you.
1: Well, that's good, because then I'd have to share it with the rest of my family, and that's not a good idea. It's good we've got Dr. Karen with us today. She might give you some advice on what to do with that sore.
2: Hello, Tammy and Carol, and hello to you too. It's nice to be with you today, and it sounds like school sores might be the best thing to talk about.
0: So, can you give me some advice?
2: If you make me a cup of tea.
1: Why don't I make you both one? And maybe you would like to have one too as you listen.

0: Ah, this is a nice cup of tea. Thanks, Tammy. I hope you're sharing one with us today on Women of Hope. So, Dr. Karen, have you seen many of these sores?
1: Yes, a lot. My girls and I had them twice earlier this year, and in my work I see a lot of people every day with these sores. They're called impetigo or school sores, probably because they commonly affect children of school age. They can be found anywhere on the body, but are often found on the face, near the nose and mouth, or on the arms and legs. You've probably seen them on children, or maybe you've had them yourself.
2: My children have had them too. Would you share with us more about school sores?
1: The sore may start as a blister or as a group of blisters, and the blister often bursts, leaving a patch of red, wet skin that weeps, and it might start to spread out from the center. The red patch usually becomes coated with a yellowish crust, making it look like it's been covered with honey. The sore usually takes about 1 to 3 days to develop after contact with fluid or crusts from another sore. These infections are really common, especially in warm weather or in tropical areas.
2: It sounds like they could be a big problem.
1: A small school sore is not usually a big problem. In fact, it often goes away with just regular washing. But the problem is these infections are very contagious. They spread very easily from one person to another, just like Carol and her little friend, and just like in my family.
0: So the best thing that we can do is to keep them from spreading. But how do we do that?
1: If you have a school sore, you should make sure it's covered, either with a dressing or with clothing if it's on your arm or leg or body. You should wash your hands often with soap and water and tell anyone you come in close contact with to do the same. This will stop the germs traveling from one person to another on your fingers or hands.
0: So if you touch someone with the germ, it could spread?
1: Well, not exactly. If you touch the sore or if they have touched the sore and then they touch you, it can spread. The sore can become itchy and children may scratch it, spreading the infection to nearby skin or to other parts of their own body. So this is another reason to cover it, and it's a good idea to cut the children's fingernails short too. In fact, if your child has school sores, it may be best for them not to go to school or preschool until the sores have stopped weeping. If your child is home with no other children and so is not able to give it to anyone, it can be a good idea to keep the skin dry by taking the dressing off and airing it, but encouraging the child not to touch the sore.
2: So these germs can be passed on if they touch anything at all.
1: That's right. If one of your children has school sores, it's best for them not to even share toys, as the germs can spread from their hands onto the toys, and then other children will pick up the germs from the toys. Other things touching the sore can pick up germs too, like a piece of clothing or bedding. So if someone in your home has school sores, make sure they don't share clothing that hasn't been washed, or share a bed with others as much as you can. Their sheets and towels and clothes should be washed separately from other washing and, if possible, dried in the sun as the sunlight can kill the germs.
2: That sounds like a lot of work, especially for a busy mom. Why all the fuss?
1: Well, school sores are not usually dangerous, more uncomfortable and itchy, but they can cause more serious problems. The germs can get into your blood and they can make you sick.
0: I had no idea that that could happen.
1: Yes, there's two types of germs or bacteria that can cause skin infections. These are called Streptococcus and Staphylococcus. These germs can travel to other parts of your body and they can cause problems, say, in your lungs or your heart, your bones or your joints. They can also affect your kidneys and leave permanent damage. If there is a baby in your home, take special care not to let anyone with school sores touch the baby. A baby's immune system is not well developed and they can become very sick.
0: Who usually gets school sores?
1: Well, anybody can, but they are more common in tropical areas where it's very hot and humid and where germs like to grow. In warm weather or in tropical countries, you might find that 2 children out of every 10 children actually has school sores.
2: Is there a reason that after being exposed, some people have school sores and others don't?
1: Often they begin with a little break in the skin, like a scabies or a wound or a cut. And this allows the germs that normally live on your skin or from someone else to get into the skin and to cause an infection. You're much more likely to catch school sores if you live closely with lots of other people, as they can then share it with you.
0: Seems to me there are some things you just shouldn't share.
1: That's right. Keeping clean is really important, and this can be very hard if you don't have good washing places. But you should try especially to wash any cuts with clean water and plain soap and to cover them with a dressing.
2: In just a moment, we'll find out how to treat those school sores.

0: Dr. Karen is with us today on Women of Hope. So tell us, what is the best treatment for school sores?
1: If you only have a small school sore like yours, Carol, it will probably clear up by simply washing it with clean, salty water or even just plain water and soap. You don't need expensive antiseptics or antibacterial soap. Plain soap is fine. But please don't use seawater, as that can sometimes have germs in it. It's also important to remove any of the crusts on top of the sores. The best way to do this is to bathe the sore, like to soak it for about 20 to 30 minutes and wipe the crust away with a clean wet cloth.
2: Should you go to a doctor or a healthcare worker to be treated?
1: If the school sore does not clear up with washing and spreads to other parts of the body, you should definitely go and see your healthcare worker. You may need an antibiotic cream to kill the germs. If the skin becomes red, hot, swollen and sore, it could be another skin infection called cellulitis. This can be caused by the same germs travelling further into the skin and it needs treatment. A boil or a lump of pus under the skin can also be caused by the same germs. This can often be treated by applying pawpaw ointment to the boil or something similar to that, and this helps the germ come to the surface and be released. Many boils, though, need to be cut and drained. If you're unwell with fevers, lumps in your groin or neck or under your arms, you may have developed a more serious sickness and you may need medical treatment. So go and see somebody. If you're having a lot of skin infections, one after the other, you may have other health problems. And these need to be sorted out so your immune system can be strong again to fight the germs.
2: I didn't know that school sores were so common. One or two in every 10 children? So it's important to remember how not to catch them, isn't it?
0: That's right, Tammy. Cover your sore and make sure you wash your hands often so you don't pass it on to your family or other people. 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
1: Wash your school sore 3 times a day with plain water and soap. 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He or she may need to drain any pus or may give you antibiotics.
0: Well, thank you, Dr. Karen, for coming in today. And thank you for your advice. After this song, we're going to hear a story from God's Word about a man with a skin disease.

0: We've been hearing stories about Jesus Christ when he was living on earth about 2,000 years ago in the country of Israel during the time of the Roman Empire. And we've been asking ourselves the question, who is Jesus? A while ago, Fran told us about a time when Jesus told a wild storm to stop, and it did. And she told us about how Jesus made an evil spirit go out of a poor boy. So, Fran, what are you going to tell us about today?
1: Well, we've been talking about skin problems, and today's story is about that. In ancient times, people were very scared of skin diseases, such as leprosy. Do you know about leprosy?
0: I do know a bit about leprosy. It's an infectious disease. It can cause people to lose their fingers and toes because they can't feel any pain there, so they don't realize when they've hurt themselves. It can be cured with medicine now, but in many places, even today, people are afraid of those who have leprosy or other skin diseases. They're called unclean and forced to stay away from other people.
2: Wouldn't that be awful? It's bad enough when you have an infectious disease and have to stay at home for a week or two. Imagine if all your life you were sent away, called names, never touched by another human being.
1: This is a true story from God's Word, the Bible. Jesus had been preaching and teaching about God in the villages and towns, and he was becoming well known. The Bible says Jesus healed many who were sick with all kinds of diseases and drove out many demons. One day a man came to see Jesus. He was suffering from one of these dreaded skin diseases. He didn't dare touch Jesus, but he knelt down on the ground and begged him for help. "If you want to, you can make me clean," he said. Jesus was filled with pity, and he stretched out his hand and touched the man. "I do want to," he answered. "Be clean." At once the disease left the man, and his skin looked clean and healthy. Then Jesus took him aside and spoke seriously to him. "Listen, don't tell anyone about this, but go to the priest and let him examine you. Then take the offering that is ordered in the law of Moses for cases where a dreaded skin disease is cured. This will prove to everyone that you are really cured." Let's stop for a moment and talk about what happened. What was wrong with the man who came to Jesus?
2: He had a skin disease that people were afraid of. So I suppose he would have been sad and lonely as well as sick.
1: Yes. So what did he do? He knelt down and said...
2: The Bible says he said, "If you want to, you can make me clean." Because remember, they called him unclean. He would have felt dirty, not worthy to take his place in the family or the village.
1: That's right. And did Jesus want to? Yes, of course he did, because God's word says that he was filled with pity. That's what Jesus is like, full of pity and compassion.
0: But you know what? I noticed that Jesus did not say, "Be clean." He reached out and he touched that man. How would you feel if you had been shut out of society for so long and then someone wanted to touch you?
2: I would probably cry for joy, even before the disease went away, just having that touch.
0: What a loving, caring thing that was. It showed that Jesus accepted and valued him. Jesus didn't pull back or send him away. As you said, Fran, that's what Jesus is like.
1: He is full of compassion. Well, after he healed the man's disease, he gave him some rather strange instructions. Do you remember what they were?
2: He had to go to the priest and let him check that the disease was really gone. Can you explain why?
1: The priests served God in the temple, and in some ways he was like a doctor. This was the way a person could be officially declared clean, so that the family and community would feel safe to have him back. When a person was cured, he would take an offering to the temple to show how thankful he was and to symbolize that he had been made clean.
2: We don't have to go to the temple these days to be declared well, but we should feel very thankful. Because did you know Jesus wants to make us clean from a more serious condition than a skin disease? We all have a sin disease. We do wrong things, and we think wrong things. That makes us feel unclean in God's eyes. We need to come to Jesus like this man did and ask him to make us clean. He will do that when we admit our sin disease and put our trust and faith in him and really want to follow him. He makes us worthy to take our place in God's family.
0: Because that's what Jesus is like, full of compassion.
3: Yes. So, do you think the man kept it to himself?
1: No, the Bible says that he began to spread the news everywhere.
3: Well, would you keep quiet about it?
1: The whole country was talking about Jesus as a great teacher and healer from God.
0: Well, thank you, Fran. Today we've talked about Jesus, the compassionate healer. After this song, we would like to share a letter from a listener who was also healed by Jesus and wants to tell us about it too. Tammy, why don't you share that letter with us?
2: I would love to. This is what she said. I am the one who was always sick, always weak, and couldn't do anything. However, I needed to earn money to support my family. After I accepted Jesus Christ in my life, I knew that a blessing had arrived for me. He treated me so well and he healed me. So I can say, God is so good in my life. My faith is not strong, but the Women of Hope program is building up my faith in God more and more every day. However, my neighbors give me difficulties in my life. They call me bad names. Without God, I might want to get back at them, but God is righteous. He changed my life to be humble.

0: away.
1: I hope you've enjoyed our time together today. We certainly have.
2: And I'm sure that by our next visit, my chin will be clear and clean. As we end our time today, let's remember to pray for each other and ask God to forgive you if you need Him to make you clean. Goodbye, and have a great week filled with God's blessings.

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2: 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And, of course, be sure to let others know as well. Time for Peace with God. Billy Graham leading us today. Choices. Choose this day who you will serve. That is, of course, quoting Joshua 24.
3: Peace with God.
4: A robot has hitchhiked its way across Canada. You heard right. Its name is Hitchbot. It's made out of a plastic bucket, some swimming pool noodles, and a pretty smart computer. So it could talk with people, but it couldn't move itself. It had no control over which road it took. You, however, do.
5: The path you've chosen looks right. It looks so good. But one of these days, unless you're committed to Christ and in the will of God, you'll soon find out that you're on the wrong road.
4: This is Peace with God, an outreach of the Billy Graham Evangelistic Association. I'm Bill Meyer, and as you'll learn in today's message from Billy Graham, the Bible helps you know which road to travel in life. And that, says his daughter Anne Graham Lotz, is because the Bible is the Word of God.
6: It's the Word of God that convicts us of our sin, and it's the Word that tells us we need a Savior.
4: You'll hear more of Anne's teaching on the importance of reading the Bible right after her dad's message.
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4: Today's message here on Peace with God is titled Choices. Billy Graham delivered it during his 1986 crusade in Tallahassee, Florida. And it comes from this Bible verse, Joshua 24:15.
5: Choose this day whom you will serve, whether the gods your fathers served in the region beyond the river, or the gods of the Amorites in whose land you dwell. But as for me and my house, we will serve the Lord. As for me and my house, we will serve the Lord. He made a choice. Joshua voted. Now, Joshua had led the people of Israel after the death of Moses. He was a great general. And now, at the end of his life, he's called all the people together at Shechem. Now, Shechem was between two mountains. One was the mountain of law, and the other one was another mountain. And between those two mountains, they gathered. Now, the history of Israel was always up and down. For a little while, they'd serve the Lord, and then they would fall back in their old ways and go to their old idols. And in this case, it was Baal. And he was telling them, you've got to make a choice. It's between Baal and God. Which is it going to be? Who do you vote for? Now, outwardly, the followers of God, but deep in their hearts, they were idolaters. And Joshua says that such a condition cannot continue. You must decide whether you're going to worship those idols or worship the living God. And they must decide immediately. That was Israel's day of election, Israel's day of decision. They must go on record for God or against Him. And you must decide tonight. There are hundreds of people here tonight that have to decide tonight, and your decision tonight, yes or no, will decide where you'll be 100 years from now. Because you see, only one God can occupy the throne of your heart. The scripture says, the first commandment, thou shalt have no other gods before me. I, the Lord thy God, am a jealous God. Now, we have idolatry today in subtle ways. Our actors and actresses and academics many times, and even athletes, can very easily, subtly become our gods. Richard Phelps wrote in Time magazine, with regard to the cocaine deaths of sports superstars, he said, the trouble is that Americans tend to think of athletes as godlike beings. And sometimes that is true. We make too much of some of the young players, and these young players sometimes just cannot take it, and they crack up. Because it takes experience and maturity to take all the money and all the fame so suddenly at such a young age. And Paul taught that a Christian is someone who has turned to God from idols to serve the living and true God. A Christian is an idol breaker. We're to break up the idols and put our faith and our confidence in Christ. But regardless of what the people did, Joshua said, as for me and my house, we're going to serve the Lord. I don't care if the whole outfit turns against God. I don't care if all of you turn to idolatry. My house and me, we're going to serve the true and the living God. Have you ever said that? Have you ever said, I'm going to serve Christ no matter what my peers think, or what my classmates think, or what the people that I work with think, or my neighbors? Robert Browning exclaimed 100 years ago, this business of life is made up of terrible choices. And it is. We have to make some of these choices in our lives. Adam had to make that choice. Was he going to build his world with God and have peace in the world and justice in the world? Or was he going to go his own way? He decided to go his own way and to listen to the devil. And he led the whole world astray. The rich young ruler came to Jesus wanting to find some spiritual help. And Jesus said, all right, would you like to have eternal life? Well, the rich young ruler said, what must I do to inherit eternal life? And Jesus said, if you want eternal life, you do this and this and this and this. The rich young ruler left sadly because he couldn't pay the price, and Jesus would not bargain with him. Every person that ever lived has to make the same choice. It's either the world and its pleasures and its gods, or it's Christ. Which is it for you? Now, first, we must choose two ways of life, between two ways. The prophet Jeremiah wrote, thus saith the Lord, behold, I set before you the way of life and the way of death. Which road are you on? Jesus Christ said, I am the way. I am the way. Come to Christ. He will give you a new strength and a new power and a new joy and a new peace and a purpose for living. There's a way which seemeth right unto a man, the Bible says, but the end thereof are the ways of death. It looks right, that road you're on. The path you've chosen looks right. It looks so good. But one of these days, unless you're committed to Christ and in the will of God, you'll soon find out that you're on the wrong road. Some people say, well, if I follow my conscience, isn't that enough? No, because your conscience can be dead. Many people have a dead conscience. But when you come to Jesus Christ, he resensitizes the conscience. You see, you tell a lie when you're a child and your conscience bothers you. Now you can look a person straight in the face and tell a lie and it doesn't bother you at all. There was a time when you do some other things that bother you. Now you can do it and it doesn't bother you. You say, well, that's not so bad then. Your conscience doesn't bother you. Why? Because your conscience has been seared or it's dead. But when you come to Christ, he gives you a new conscience so that you can be sensitive to those things that are wrong. Or people say, well, being sincere, if I'm sincere in life, isn't that enough? No, it's not enough. You can be sincere. My mother was very sincere one time when I was sick, and she gave me some iodine by mistake and made me swallow it. And when she saw I was about to die, she called the doctor, and the doctor said, give him some cream, some milk. And I never tasted anything so wonderful in my life as that cream that my mother gave me from that glass. She was sincere. She thought she was giving me cough medicine. But it was wrong. sincerely wrong. Or they say, well, if I do so many good things for people and I smile at people and I'm friendly with people, don't you think God understands if I commit a little sin now and again? And he'll understand. He's a good God. He's a loving God and all that. No, God doesn't understand. If you know Christ, then those sins are forgiven. But you see, we are not saved by our goodness and our own works. You're saved by the grace of God, for by grace are we saved through faith, and that not of yourselves, not of works, lest any man should boast. If I was saved by my own goodness, I'd get up to heaven and walk around and brag and say, look what I did to get here. I was a good boy. But we're all sinners. None of us deserve to be in heaven. God says that we're to be as holy as He is. I can't be as holy as God. So what happens? Christ came and died on the cross and shed His blood to provide for me a holiness that I do not naturally have. And He provides a cloth of holiness for me and righteousness that I don't deserve. Then there are people say, well, I reformed. Yes, you can reform the rest of your life, but that's not it. You must come to Christ and you must enter the narrow gate and walk the narrow road. So there's a choice that you have. You have to vote one life or the other. Which will it be? A life of surrender to Christ as Lord and Savior, or a life in which you surrender to yourself and your own desires and your own pleasures and your own lust and your own greed and your own jealousies?
4: That is such an important question. You know, surrendering to anything other than Jesus will leave you empty. But surrendering to Jesus will give your life new meaning and real hope. You'll also learn more by listening to the rest of Billy Graham's message, which is coming up in just a moment.
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4: Choices. You make them every day. Some are much more important than others. Billy Graham just explained the importance of choosing a life that's devoted to Jesus Christ. Now he explains you must choose between two masters.
5: Jesus said no man can serve two masters, for either he will hate the one and love the other, or else he will hold to the one and despise the other. You cannot serve God and materialism. You have to make a choice. It's either self or Christ. Which will it be? Not only two ways of life, not only two masters, but also you have to choose between two destinies. What is your destiny? Where will you be 50, 100 years from tonight? You'll be somewhere. The real you. Your body will be in the grave perhaps, but you, the real you, your soul, your spirit, the thing that thinks and remembers and loves and so forth, that's the part of you that will live forever, either in heaven or hell, and you've got to make a choice between the two. Solomon wrote about the way to hell in Proverbs 7. C.S. Lewis, the great Cambridge and Oxford professor, used to emphasize that no one ever had so much to say about the way to hell as did Jesus Christ, and he was right. On the other hand, no one ever spoke of heaven with such clarity and authority as did Jesus Christ, because there is a constant battle for your soul going on all the time. You see, your soul is important to the devil. He wants your soul. He'll pay any price. And some of you are selling your soul so cheaply. What shall it profit a man if he gain the whole world and lose his own soul? The devil will give you the whole world if you'll follow him. But some of you'll follow him and he won't give you anything. You're just following him because you're like the pig that's following the man that's dropping the beans, going to the slaughter pen. Every little bit he drops a bean and the pig goes following right along. And you don't even think that you're following the devil in the wrong direction. And then this choice or this vote that you make has got to be yourself. You must make that vote yourself. For as for me and my house, we will serve the Lord. Now Joshua didn't hesitate for one moment to preach to those people. He said, as for me and my house, he was voting for Christ, for God. He knew that he could not choose for the tribes of Israel. They must choose for themselves. He had to choose for himself. Man is a social being. However, there's an inner sanctuary within us where we retire from all of the fellowship, all of the influences. There's a lonely arena in the depths of your heart where the greatest battle of life must be fought alone. That's your decision about Christ. Your parents can't make it for you. The church can't make it for you. Your friends can't make it for you. Your girlfriend, your boyfriend can't make it for you. You have to make it yourself. You must make the commitment. Moses said, I call heaven and earth to record this day that I've set before you life and death, blessing and cursing. Therefore, choose life. You choose life. That you and your seed may live. It affects future generations. It affects your children and your grandchildren. A decision that my grandfathers made years ago affects my life today. We read that a generation earlier, Moses had chosen Christ. And the writer to the Hebrews recounts how Moses, esteeming the reproach of Christ greater riches than all the treasures of Egypt. He could have been commander-in-chief of the armies of Egypt, or he might have been the Pharaoh. All the education, all the wealth of Egypt was his. He turned his back on all of it to suffer with the people of God. He chose God. Who are you choosing? Who are you voting for? Choosing rather to suffer the affliction with the people of God than to enjoy the pleasures of sin for a season. Oh yes, there's pleasure in sin for a short time. But it's soon over. The hangover comes. And there's nothing you can do about it. It's going to be there. Choose Christ, and there'll never be a hangover except joy and peace. That doesn't mean that he'll deliver you from all your troubles and problems and trials, because that will go on and on. But they may be different. God allows them. That's a part of our maturing process. That's how God trains us. But down deep inside is a deep river of joy and peace in the midst of the life that you're living. Now, you can't change your past, but you can determine your destiny by deciding for Christ. But Christ can change your past. He died on the cross so that all the sins you've ever committed, all the things you've ever done wrong, are forgiven. And when God says they're forgiven, he means more than we mean. He means justification. That means just as if you had never committed any sin at all. That's the power of the blood of Christ. I know my sins are under the blood. And the choice involves a price. The Apostle Peter wrote, you were not redeemed with corruptible things as silver and gold, but with the precious blood of Christ. The price that Jesus paid on the cross when he shed his lifeblood for you. Martin Luther once said, the founder of, I suppose, the Reformation, and the founder of, we could say, almost one of the founders of Protestantism. He said, when I look at myself, I don't know how I can be saved, but when I look at Jesus, I don't see how I could be lost. John Calvin, who founded Reformed theology in one sense, and the Presbyterian Church, said, upon a life I did not live, upon a death I did not die, I hang my whole eternity. I hang it on Jesus. John Wesley, the founder of Methodism, when he lay dying, said, my mind is almost gone. I can remember only two things. I'm a great sinner, but Jesus is a great Savior. Christ is a great Savior. What do you have to do? You have to repent of your sins. That means to be willing to change your way of living. You may have no power to do it. You may not have power to give up some of those habits you know are wrong. You may not have power to fall in love with your wife again. You may not have power to change your whole life that you know needs to be changed. But if you surrender to Christ, He'll give you the power. You say, well, Billy, I don't know what else to do. I've been baptized, I joined the church and so forth, but I don't really have peace and joy and power in my life, all that you're talking about. How do I get it? If you're not sure that you're ready to meet God, if you're not sure you're going to heaven and you're not sure that your sins are forgiven, you come and make sure tonight. I believe that none of you are here by accident tonight. I believe that you're here on this particular night because this is the night that you are to meet God in a new way and receive Him into your heart. And it's an urgent decision because to delay makes the right decision harder. Indecision in itself is a choice. Not to decide is to decide not to. If you have a ticket for a flight to Atlanta tonight and can't decide whether to go or not, if you wait past the departure time, the choice will have been made. The plane will take off without you. Decisions are made whether we make them or not. Time decides if you will not. And time always decides against you. Joel said, put you in the sickle for the harvest is ripe. Come get you down, multitudes, multitudes in the valley of decision, for the day of the Lord is near in the valley of decision. Now is the accepted time, the Bible says. Come now while you can. You may not have a chance tomorrow. Today is the day to cast your vote totally for Christ.
4: How about you? Would you like to make that decision to accept Jesus Christ as the Lord and Savior of your life right now, right where you are?
12: Peace
7: with
8: God.
4: As Billy Graham pointed out in his message today, you have a lot of opportunities to choose God's way or some other way. Now his daughter, Ann Graham Lotz, shares some more insight on the importance of choosing God's way.
6: Isaiah 1:4 says, O sinful nation, a people loaded with guilt, a brood of evildoers, children given to corruption. They have forsaken the Lord. They have turned their backs on Him. Isaiah bluntly called sin the way he saw it. And more importantly, because he was a prophet of God, he called sin the way God saw it. Sin is what's wrong in our world today. And the primary solution to sin is a Savior who will take away that sin and make people right with God. Think about it. It's the Word of God that convicts us of our sin. And it's the Word that tells us we need a Savior. And it's the Word that proclaims salvation is found in no one else. For there is no other name under heaven given to men by which we must be saved. Read the Word. Then share it with someone else. This is Ann Graham Lotz.
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13: What are we committed to? What do we believe in? What are you giving your life to? What are you living for? What's life all about? Are you putting the emphasis in the right things?
4: You will definitely be challenged by next week's message. 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Thanks so much for being with us for this edition of Peace with God. Make plans to join us again next week. I'm Bill Meyer.
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1: Six City has arrived, and that means it's time for Mission 66 with John and Esther. 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
2: Thanks, Esther, and a very warm welcome to this latest episode of Mission 66 as we dip into Psalms 30 and 31. And we're going to find that these two Psalms are, well, they're deeply personal, actually, because this is David pouring out his heart right in the middle of some pleasures in life, but also mixed with pain. So let's start by reading Psalm 30 in its entirety. I will extol you, O Lord, for you have drawn me up and have not let my foes rejoice over me. O Lord, my God, I cried to you for help and you have healed me. You've brought up my soul from Sheol. You restored me to life from among those who go down to the pit. Sing praises to the Lord, O you his saints, and give thanks to his holy name. For his anger is but for a moment, but his favor is for a lifetime. Weeping may tarry for the night, but joy comes with the morning. As for me, I said in my prosperity, I shall never be moved. By your favor, O Lord, you made my mountain stand strong. You hid your face. I was dismayed. To you, O Lord, I cry, and to the Lord I plead for mercy. What profit is there in my death if I go down to the pit? Will the dust praise you? Will it tell of your faithfulness? Hear, O Lord, and be merciful to me. O Lord, be my helper. You have turned for me my mourning into dancing. You have loosed my sackcloth and clothed me with gladness, that my glory may sing your praise and not be silent. O Lord, my God, I will give thanks to you forever.
4: Yeah, John, I really do. I see what you mean about David's situation, because it seems that he goes from the mountaintop and then to the valley. You know, he utters prayers like, oh, Lord, I cry to you for help and you have healed me and you've brought up my soul from the land of the dead. You can tell that he's being healed from this place of being unwell.
2: Yeah, and we don't know the exact situation that he's been in, but some who study the Psalms believe that this may have been written, this psalm, after David had sinned by calling for that census to be made, and it didn't find favor with God because it wasn't part of his will. And then there was a plague that was sent by God upon Israel because of David's action. But then David made this sacrifice on the threshing floor, which is described in 1 Chronicles. And that sacrifice then halted the plague. So when David says he was healed, he may himself have contracted that plague, that illness himself, along with the rest of the Israelites. The account doesn't say it, but it might have. It might have happened.
4: Yeah. Well, we see that he does give credit to God for being the one that heals him. You know, I do wonder if in this day we can rely on God being that great physician. And I say this because there is this ongoing thought or feeling that people think God doesn't heal in the same way that he once did.
2: Yeah, well, one of the names of God is Jehovah Rapha, which means the God who heals. God hasn't changed his name, by the way. And so that means that regardless of what people think, God is able to do whatever he wants. God can heal, and he does heal in response to prayer sometimes. Why he heals sometimes and why not others, we don't know. But we know that reading through the Psalms, it has this therapeutic effect on us. And so God is able to do all things. And I'd be very suspicious of people in churches and mankind who say God doesn't do this and God doesn't do that. That's a, yeah, God can do what God wants to do and can and will when the time is right. And he knows that the time is right.
4: Mm. You know, can you imagine the many times that God really kept us from going through circumstances that could have affected us badly? I mean, consider the times he may have protected us from accidents that perhaps could have really caused damage, or in some cases, helping someone from not contracting a deadly disease. I mean, God has shown up for us maybe in ways that we don't necessarily see.
2: Yeah, I'm sure one day, Esther, we will in heaven look back, and even if it's relevant to look back, and I'm pretty sure perhaps we won't be looking back, we'll be looking forward and up at that stage, but maybe we will have some revelation of all that God protected us from, and I'm sure it'll blow our minds to think how many situations where his loving arms have been around us, where he's been our fortress, where he's been our family's fortress. And as tough as circumstances may get in life, how he's protected us from so much more. And God only allows experiences which he can use for good, even bad experiences. And then here in verse 4, Esther, note that David says, "Sing praises, you his saints." Now, just a quick word on that. A saint, what is a saint? Well, according to the Bible, it's a true believer in God, any true believer who's been redeemed by the saving work of God. So if you believe in Jesus for your salvation, in the context of what David is saying here, you're a saint. You might not look like a saint. You might not talk or even act like one. You may be a work in progress, as am I. But if you're holding on to Jesus as your Savior, well then, here we go. It means that in the context of what David is saying here, you're a saint. Remember, a saint is someone that God considers to be so, not who man declares to be one.
4: Yeah, you really don't have to be someone who does all kinds of incredible miracles or measure up to some standard of perfection. God is the one who calls us saints.
2: No, that's right. And look, a saint in David's time was able to sing praises, so they must have been alive. So, yeah, I completely agree with what you just said.
4: Now, John, here's the key verse from Psalm 30, verse 5. It says, "For his anger is but for a moment, and his favor is for a lifetime. Weeping may tarry for the night, but joy comes in the morning." And this is, of course, the theme of what we're talking about today.
2: Well, look, let's put this verse into context, because it says here, "Weeping may tarry for the night, but joy comes with the morning." Well, that's not everybody's experience, right? This is David's experience in Psalm 30, verse 5. So let's be very careful that we don't generalize and say that this is what happens, because it doesn't happen for people. You know, people may weep when they lose a child or something terrible happens in life. They lose a loved one. They're suffering from depression. Joy doesn't always come in the morning. Really important to recognize that. But we know here that God is God, and he's slow to anger, and his love and his compassion and his loving arms and his desire for us to come to him, whom is the source of all comfort, is very real.
4: Well, I suppose you could say we see that in David's experience, because on one hand here, he talks about his prosperity, you know, and he says that he would never be moved. But then right after that, he does share how he, you know, he was dismayed.
2: Yeah, David feels that God had hidden his face, but God is always with us. So I think the key point there is that David feels the reality is that God is always with us. And what happens is then God turns his mourning into dancing. And so the feeling changes as he sees God. But it doesn't mean that God is any less right or perfect, no matter how David feels. And God promises to step in on behalf of those who call on him. Psalm 117 tells how people call to God in their troubles and he saves them. Now, Psalm 31, also written by David, is a lament, and it's a situation where he finds himself suffering, and here he's pleading for God to come quickly to his rescue. This is Psalm 31 then. In you, O Lord, do I take refuge. Let me never be put to shame. In your righteousness, deliver me. Incline your ear to me. Rescue me speedily. Be a rock of refuge for me, a strong fortress to save me. For you are my rock and my fortress. And for your name's sake, you lead me and guide me. You take me out of the net that they have hidden for me. For you are my refuge. Into your hand I commit my spirit. You have redeemed me, O Lord, faithful God. I hate those who pay regard to worthless idols, but I trust in the Lord. I will rejoice and be glad in your steadfast love, because you have seen my affliction. You have known the distress of my soul, and you have not delivered me into the hand of the enemy. You have set my feet in a broad place. Be gracious to me, O Lord, for I am in distress. My eye is wasted from grief, my soul, my body also. For my life is spent with sorrow, and my years with sighing. My strength fails because of my iniquity. My bones waste away. Because of all my adversaries, I have become a reproach, especially to my neighbors, and an object of dread to my acquaintances. Those who see me in the street flee from me. I have been forgotten like one who is dead. I have become like a broken vessel, for I hear the whispering of many, terror on every side, as they scheme together against me, as they plot to take my life. But I trust in you, O Lord. I say, you are my God. My times are in your hand. Rescue me from the hand of my enemies and from my persecutors. Make your face shine on your servant. Save me in your steadfast love. O Lord, let me not be put to shame, for I call upon you. Let the wicked be put to shame. Let them go silently to Sheol. Let the lying lips be mute, which speak insolently against the righteous in pride and contempt. Oh, how abundant is your goodness, which you have stored up for those who fear you, and worked for those who take refuge in you, in the sight of the children of mankind. In the cover of your presence you hide them from the plots of men. You store them in your shelter from the strife of tongues. Blessed be the Lord, for he has wondrously shown his steadfast love to me when I was in a besieged city. I had said in my alarm, I am cut off from your sight, but you heard the voice of my pleas for mercy when I cried to you for help. Love the Lord, all you his saints. The Lord preserves the faithful, but abundantly repays the one who acts in pride. Be strong and let your heart take courage, all you who wait for the Lord.
4: The This is Mission 66, and I'm Esther, your host, along with our teacher, John Matthews, as we've just read Psalm 31. And you know, John, something that really strikes me, right? You know, when we cry out to God for help, I think we want what David states here in verse 2, rescue me speedily. And I cannot tell you the many times I found myself in situations that were quite difficult, where I cried to God and said, Lord, please come through for me immediately. But, you know, sometimes it doesn't quite happen that way.
2: No, and very often it doesn't, does it? And perhaps more often than not, actually, Esther. And the reason for that is that God knows the times. He knows that he can bring good from bad. And his time is different to ours. And very often when God delays an answer, it's for an infinitely good reason that he and he alone knows about. And we may say, look, where was God when this happened? Where was God when I was going through that? And then we think about his own son being tortured to death on the cross. And Jesus himself says, doesn't he, why have you forsaken me? Where was God when martyrs were being burnt at the stake? And it just allows us an insight to a different kind of understanding and wisdom altogether. To us, with our very limited understanding and us locked into our human timescales, God may seem distant, but he's not. We may feel that he's distant, but he's not. He knows everything that's going on. He understands our fallen feelings that come and go and rise and fall. And sometimes they fall and they stay low. And we stay in the midst of depression and anxiety. He understands that. It's a product of our fallen nature. It's a product of sin. And yet he is so able to lift us up from the miry pit and wrap his loving arms around us and in the right time deliver us in a way that we can't imagine.
4: And I'm so grateful that we have a God that we can rely on to help us through those troubling times. And, you know, just reading this psalm, we see that David seems to be beset with all sorts of plots and schemes against his life. This is why he's crying out to God.
2: Yeah, that's right. We read through Psalm 31 and we see that David's enemies here are spreading what he describes as a net for his feet. They're trying to catch him. They're trying to upend him. And they're whispering to each other as if to catch him in some mistake that they can use against him. And that's a very similar way to how the Pharisees treated Jesus, wasn't it? Looking for a way to catch him out. Always described, weren't they, as watching him, even inviting him to their banquets. But their main reason was to try and entrap him in something he said that they could use to discredit him.
4: And isn't it so relatable how David kind of bears his soul to God? I mean, he's very upfront about his feelings and his emotions because, you know, we read one moment he's in despair, but then very quickly he's back to praising God. I mean, it may seem like a bit of a roller coaster, but this is how our emotions can very often behave.
2: Yeah, that's right. And, you know, we are all a different and beautiful array of different characters, and some express emotion more readily and more easily than other people. There are those who find it really difficult to do that. Maybe that's the example that's been set to them growing up, hiding their emotions, hiding their tears, claiming that everything is fine, hoping that everything will work out. Sometimes you hear this expression, don't you? You just need to tough it out, whatever that means. It's a ridiculous thing really to say, because toughing it out often means suppressing things and hoping that the good feelings will return, and then you end up just living for the good feelings and never dealing with those dark and low feelings. And when you suppress something, they're still there. And they will come out at some point. So we need to deal with all our emotional life. And, you know, what we're looking at right here, and you hit it there with the question, we're looking at what is a healthy therapeutic approach here. He's allowing those emotions air. And we need to do that. Those emotions that we push down, they need to come to the surface, and they will come to the surface if we push them down in ways that we perhaps don't want them to. So expressing what's inside of us, allowing our inner life to be seen and aired, is so important. He allows his tears to flow here when sad. He allows his heartfelt expressions and words to be released, to be said, to be heard. And he perceives God as somebody who's not aloof from us, far from it. He sees God as God is, as somebody who can not just deal with our hardest and toughest emotions, but actually as somebody who suffers with us. Jesus was well acquainted with grief, so much so that he was described as the man of sorrows.
4: Oh, this has been a great conversation, John, and I think this will be, I think in some senses, therapeutic to someone listening, understanding that you can express your emotions and God is there to hear. So, how should we summarize what we've learned in these two chapters?
2: Well, in Psalm 30, King David expresses deep gratitude for God's deliverance and his faithfulness, recounting how many times God has rescued him from near death and then transformed his mourning into joy. Verse 11 says, "You have turned for me my mourning into dancing." So David acknowledges as well that his pride once led him to feel secure on his own. But then God hides his face and David realizes his dependence on God. And then the psalm emphasizes the importance of praising God for his mercy and his steadfast love. And it reminds us readers that weeping may last for the night, but joy comes with the morning. And maybe you're thinking, well, joy doesn't come in the morning. But I think the point being made here is that weeping may well last for a season of life, but the promise of God is that the valley, it will come to an end. For those who rely on God, he will deliver you. And that's a promise. Psalm 31, then David seeks refuge in God during a time of distress. He's in the valley, calls God his rock and his fortress, and he shares very openly his feelings of fear, betrayal, physical weakness. "I'm having trouble here, God." But at the end of all that confession, all that stuff that he's feeling, he does remain steadfast in his trust. Verse 14, but despite all of that, "It's not easy for me to say this to you, but I do trust in you, God, because you are my God, even though I don't know what you're doing right now." And so David highlights God's faithfulness to those who seek him and encourages them, believers, to stick with God. Even if he seems distant, he is not. And he says, "Be strong, let your heart take courage, all you who wait for the Lord." So Psalms underscore reliance on God in times of trouble, plus the joy of that deliverance. So God is real, and he never, ever, not even for a moment, not even for a millisecond, using our time frame, our human time frame, not even for a millisecond does he abandon those who trust him.
4: And that is where we leave it today for Mission 66, dear friend. But we hope that you will join us next time. And our prayer is that the joy of the Lord will fill your heart. Now, if you've enjoyed today's episode and would like to contribute to the conversation or perhaps join our Mission 66 community, please do follow us on Facebook and on Instagram. 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
1: Blessed be the name of the Lord, who was, it is to come. And that is how I greet you on this brand new day, the 12th of August. And once again, it's time for us to gather around the Word of God to hear what He has to share with us today. And so we're going to start off in Insight for Living, our first program together. Chuck Swindoll will talk once again about the lamb that was slaughtered.
2: There's a question that echoes across the centuries, first asked by a puzzled young man climbing a mountain with his father carrying firewood. Remember the scene? Isaac asked his dad, "Where's the lamb?" It is in many ways the question the entire Old Testament is asking, and the answer, when it finally comes, is staggering. Today on Insight for Living, Chuck Swindoll continues to trace this thread from the altars of ancient Israel all the way to a moment beside the Jordan River, when a voice cut through the crowd and said, "Behold, the Lamb of God."
3: Thank you, our Father, that your Son is our Savior, and that He, like a shepherd, leads us. And because we are only sheep, we tend to go our own way. We've read of that, but we knew before we read it that this is true. All we like sheep have gone astray. We have turned each one of us to his own way.

0: Thank you for laying all of our iniquity on another, for we could never have paid our own way into heaven. Thank you that Jesus paid it all. And we rest in his finished work this day. We worship our Savior, Jesus Christ. We magnify his name. We meet around his word. We sing his songs. We would glorify his name, whether by life or by death. Today there are many who hurt. They grieve. They live with sorrows that have been brought on by this earth's catastrophes and heartaches and brokenness. I pray, Lord, that you will bring comfort and hope and reassurance from what is declared this day. Comfort and guide them into decisions that need to be made. And if it's to wait, may they make that decision as well. Those who wait upon the Lord will renew their strength. They will mount up with wings as eagles. They will run and not be weary. They will not faint as they walk on. There are those who have lost their way. In attempting to find their way back to you, they have come to this house of worship. I pray that you will guide very clearly as they discover the path that leads to peace through faith in your Son. Some come this day rejoicing. Your hand has been good to them, and you've provided abundantly, and we with them rejoice and are grateful for your provision. Thank you for those whom you have healed. Thank you for those whom you have given new hope. Thank you for those who celebrate births of new babies. We pray that you would meet the deepest needs of our lives and those who grieve the loss of loved ones and family. Reduce us all in our awareness to that of a lamb, a needy, dependent lamb, that we might see ourselves as we really are, wholly in need of what you provide. In the name of the Savior Jesus, we pray. And everyone said, Amen.
1: 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Chuck titled today's message, The Lamb That Was Slaughtered.
0: Surely the thought of a lamb did not impress the shakers and movers of the first century in the Middle East. I mean, there certainly were some type A individuals who got word of this man who was taking Galilee by storm. I mean, people were being swept into his teaching and they were following him by the thousands. And then word gets back to someone's headquarters and they hear, did you hear that he's known as the Lamb? The Lamb? You sang the words to the song, and it's my favorite part of the song we sang. Who would have thought that a lamb could rescue the souls of men? Now, why would the songwriter put that in there? Because you don't think of lambs as rescuing anyone. You rescue lambs. Lambs don't rescue you, unless, of course, the lamb is the Lamb of God. 1 Corinthians 5, beginning at verse 6. Paul is writing the people of Corinth, and he's urging them to clean up their lives. They were a people who danced near the edge of disobedience. They were what we might call a fast culture, and because of that, Paul had to rein them in. And one of the ways of doing it was to remind them of the importance of getting rid of the leaven. In the scriptural days, leaven was a symbol. It was a word representing sin. Look at how Paul uses it in 1 Corinthians 5, verse 6. Your boasting is not good. They'd been boasting about how full of grace they were, when in fact it was license. He said, that's not good. Do you not know that a little leaven leavens the whole lump of dough? Do you not realize that when you put just a little leaven, the dough will all rise? It's not just a little part of it. And it's a picture of sin, a little bit of sin, and the life is contaminated. The presence of sin and the life is on its way to becoming shattered. So he says, clean up your life. A little bit of leaven leavens the whole lump. So a thought, reap an act. So an act, reap a habit. So a habit, reap your character. So your character, reap your destiny. That's Paul's concern here. And so he now turns to the picture of Christ the Lamb, Christ the Passover. Verse 7. Clean out the old leaven so that you may be a new lump, just as you are in fact unleavened, meaning in your position you are as righteous as the Son of God is righteous. So in your life you must be as well. For Christ, here it is, Christ, our Passover, has also been sacrificed. Isn't that a marvelous statement? We no longer come to an altar and slice the throat of an animal and the blood pours out, as happened day after day after day on Jewish altars. We come to our Savior, who is our Passover, and in him forgiveness is found. In him alone there is purpose and reason to go on with our lives. The Christ, our Passover, has been sacrificed. And let me add this. He never needs to be sacrificed again. It is called a finished work. Christ said while hanging on the cross, "Tetelestai," the very word he used, it has been finished. It has been completed. It is done, paid for, paid in full. And at that moment, the Lamb of God took care of that which had forever plagued humanity. Past, present, and future, the sins of humanity taken care of. Now, this isn't an afterthought with God. This is part of the plan since the foundations of the world. In fact, Isaiah chapter 53 prophesied of it way back 700 years B.C. This is one of the clearest and longest of all the predictions, or if you will, prophecies in the scriptures. What is interesting about prophecy is that frequently you will find prophecies not only declared in scripture, but fulfilled in scriptural times. Here's a case in point. Isaiah writes of the Lamb who was to be slaughtered, picturing the coming Messiah. So Isaiah is looking ahead 700 years or so for the coming of Messiah. And please observe how he describes the scene. You would think he was an eyewitness, though he wrote 7 centuries before the fact. Verse 3 of Isaiah 53, he was despised and forsaken of men, a man of sorrows, and acquainted with grief, and like one from whom men hide their face, he was despised, and we did not esteem him. It's a picture of shunning. Have nothing to do with him. Discount his importance. They hide their face from him. You do that when you are shunning another individual. You turn away from them. You discount their presence, their lives. You shun them. You do not esteem them. And that's the picture here. And then with that in mind, Isaiah goes further to describe the price that was paid. Surely our griefs he himself bore. Our sorrows he carried. And yet, even in that day yet to come, we esteemed him stricken and smitten of God and afflicted. He got what he had coming. How many of those standing around the cross saw that as simply a man getting his just deserts? Any man who claims that he's God blasphemes, and a blasphemer needs to be put to death. That's first century thinking. And they did not realize. That's why Jesus said while on the cross, "Father, forgive them. They don't know what they're doing." But look at verse 5. He was pierced through for our transgressions, crushed for our iniquities. The chastening for our well-being fell on him, and by his scourging we are healed. This is one of the classic verses on the substitutionary death of Christ. Look at it closely. Our iniquities, our sin, our transgressions fell on him. He took our place. He entered into it as if it were his own. Paul wrote later, he who knew no sin became sin for us, that we might be made the righteousness of God in him and in him alone. That's why Jesus could say, I am the way, the truth, and the life. No one comes to the Father but through me. No other death would pay our debt to God. No other lamb would be qualified, for all the others are spotted and blemished. He is the spotless lamb. Scripture makes that clear. Three statements. He knew no sin, had no sin, did no sin. The spotless Lamb of God took our place. And why did we need that? Verse 6, probably the best statement of depravity in all the Old Testament. Look at the whole picture. All of us, like sheep, have gone astray. And now he individualizes it. Each of us has turned to his own way, but the Lord has caused the iniquity of us all to fall on him. J. Alec Motyer writes this. The picture of straying sheep summarizes all our inadequacy and all our errancy of nature. We all and each express both common culpability and individual responsibility. We cannot blame the herd instinct, even though we all alike are implicated. Each sin of every sinner would be like a separate wound in the heart of this man of sorrows. Interesting, isn't it, that we live in a time in which we must convince people that really the problem is sin. The problem is a sinful condition, and it required the death of the Savior in order for that sin to be cleansed. And God in his righteousness demanded the sacrifice of blood, and it was the blood of the Savior that brought that kind of healing and cleansing. Hanging on the cross, he bore all our sins. Get this, past, present, future. The complete payment for sin was made for those of us who have gone astray, who have turned to our own way. And then, as if to drive the point finally home yet again, verse 7, he was oppressed, he was afflicted, yet he did not open his mouth. Here's the word again, like a lamb led to slaughter. Lambs, when going to slaughter, go with blind compliance, regardless of the destination. They go where they're led. The servant Savior, however, goes with knowing submission. He knew when he came that he came to this earth to die. Maligned, mistreated, misunderstood, we read here, like a sheep that is silent before its shearers, he did not open his mouth. I don't know if you remember seeing the Passion of the Christ. If you did, you will never forget the scene. I know I won't. In fact, there were times in that film, sitting right beside Cynthia, and I noticed she too, both of us had to just look down. You could hardly bear what you were witnessing in the scourging. But what stood out to me is the silence of this Lamb of God. Doesn't burst forth with cursing, doesn't scream out words of retaliation. He took it. They punched him with their fists. They put the crown of thorns on him. They nailed his hands and feet with Roman spikes. And his words come full of forgiveness. And finally, it is finished. 700 years before Christ, Isaiah writes of it. We move ahead to John chapter 1, and in doing so, we move from 700 BC to AD 25, 26, somewhere around there as Jesus begins his ministry. John chapter 1 includes the announcement of the baptizer. His forerunner, the one who leads the way before the Savior becomes that well known, John is preparing the way for the one who is yet to come. And I love his humility. Verse 26, John answered them, saying, I baptize in water, but among you stands one whom you do not know. It is he who comes after me, the thong of whose sandal I am not worthy to untie. These things took place in Bethany beyond the Jordan where John was baptizing. Now look closely. The next day, he saw Jesus coming to him and said, Behold, the Lamb of God who takes away the sin of the world. What makes this so amazing is that 700 years before John made this announcement, Isaiah had written of him as the lamb who would be led to slaughter. John says, there he is. There he is. It's a good time for me to add that when you are speaking to another person about the subject of faith, focus your conversation on the person of Christ, not on the generalities of religion, not on the subject of church and church attendance. Focus it on Christ. Remember the words of John, Behold the Lamb of God. Stay with the person of Christ. Remind the individual of the work that Christ has done on the cross in bearing our sins and taking away our iniquities. That's John's announcement to his followers on that day. Behold the Lamb of God. A magnificent statement. Now, let's move ahead to right around 65, AD 65. John was looking at, Isaiah was looking ahead. Peter now looks back on the finished fact, the accomplished work of Christ. 1 Peter chapter 1. First, last stop off, I promise. I know some of you are thinking, my finger's getting tired going from one thing to another. Well, if it was all in one section, I'd leave us there, but it's not. I didn't write it. I just read it and teach from it. 1 Peter chapter 1, love this verse of Scripture. Knowing that you were not, verse 18, that you were not redeemed with perishable things like silver and gold from your futile way of life. Constantly in this culture, constantly there's the emphasis on money. I guarantee you, you tune into the news anytime through this day, and it won't be 2 hours. It'll probably be less before you'll hear something mentioned about money, money, investment, money, money. It's been a constant theme in these recent weeks. We're not redeemed with filthy lucre. We're not redeemed with dollars and cents. If you had multiple billions of dollars, by the way, you used to have it, you don't have it now. But regardless of the amount, you could not pay your way into heaven. That's the whole point. You're not redeemed that way. Verse 19, then how are we redeemed? From the precious blood, as of a lamb. There it is again, unblemished and spotless. The blood of Christ. During his lifetime, W.A. Criswell would often include in his way of life the writing of a number of books, and my library is filled with most of what Dr. Criswell wrote. I pulled the book he wrote on 1 Peter off my shelf just this past week, and when I got to verses 18 and 19, I found myself in a wonderful place to read. Listen to Criswell's words. It is easy to fall into the habit of preaching about the gospel, but not the gospel itself. However, When we speak on and expound a text like ours, meaning the verses I just read, we are brought back to the heart of the gospel message of Christ. This is one way of discovering whether the message is of God or of men. In so many areas of the modern Christian world, the preaching of the blood is offensive. I have been in churches where hymns on the blood have been purged from all the hymn books. But the presentation of the whole revelation of God in the Scriptures is ever the same. There is no remission of sins without the shedding of blood from the beginning of Genesis to the book of the Revelation. The gospel story is that Christ is come into the world to die for our sins according to the Scriptures. And then, I love it that Criswell often would do this. He quotes from the great gospel song. What can wash away my sin? Answer that. Nothing but the blood of Jesus. What can make me whole again? Nothing but the blood of Jesus. Oh, precious is the flow that makes us white as snow. No other fount I know. Nothing but the blood of Jesus. That's from the very heart of the gospel. That comes from the Lord himself. My son, you are to go. And just as Isaac was to be offered up by Abraham, so the son was offered up for our sins in the exact plan and unfolding of the plan of salvation for us. That's not the theology of the butcher shop. That's the theology of the biblical record. It takes the blood to wash away the sins of the world. It, as one man put it so well, it is the greatest detergent ever known to humanity. It continues to wash away sin. The reason you have forgiveness is because of the blood of Christ that was poured out on that cross to redeem you from a slave market from which you could never redeem yourself. Isaiah looked ahead, John looked at, Peter looks back, and his concern is that we live lives in light of that, lives of purity. See verse 17? Look here. If you address as Father the one who impartially judges according to each one's work, conduct yourselves in fear during the time of your stay on earth. His emphasis is that we be holy as our God is holy, and that's up in verses 15 and 16. You maybe have been reared in a culture where the blood was not mentioned. Certainly in this day in which we live, it is becoming less and less a thing of importance. If you have been in that culture, you have missed the point of the Savior's death. Without the giving, the shedding, the pouring out of the blood, there is no forgiveness of our sins.
1: 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The Lamb was not incidental to God's plan. He was the plan. And because Christ has been sacrificed once and for all, we're called to live differently, purely, with reverence before a holy God. You're listening to Insight for Living. Chuck Swindoll titled today's message, The Lamb That Was Slaughtered. It's message number 7 in a 12-part series called How Great is Our God. I'm Bill Meyer. Join us when Chuck Swindoll describes the heart of the gospel, the spotless Lamb of God, Thursday on Insight for Living.
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0: offering up a song of praise with Michelle Pilar. It's a song called There He Was, and you're listening to TWR Peer Talk, speaking hope to the world. We arrive at 7:30 to join David Jeremiah in Turning Point, who for the last couple of days has been powering us up with the truth of God's word and giving us wisdom about marriage. And so as we turn to the book of Proverbs, he'll be providing proverbs for partners.
1: 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Today, on Turning Point, Dr. David Jeremiah offers proof that the answer is yes, with a look at the role of sexuality in a satisfying and godly marriage. 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
2: And, you know, the Bible doesn't skip over the things that we feel are too delicate to discuss. The Bible just spells it out and talks about it. The issue of infidelity and the issue of good and bad marriages, the Bible speaks about that. And it speaks about it in the book of Proverbs, which we're studying right now. The book of Proverbs are a collection of the wise sayings of Solomon. This is not the normal Bible book. It's different. It's unique. It's special. And it's a very wonderful book to make a part of your life. And today we're going to finish up our discussion of Proverbs for Partners. Tomorrow we'll talk about Proverbs for Parents. Oh, yeah, there's stuff in this book about being a good parent, too. And we've collected those Proverbs together, and we'll talk about them tomorrow. 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There you will find on display the resources for this particular series, and you want to get them and share them in your small group or even just for your own benefit to reassess all of this for your life. Thank you so much for being a part of the study of Proverbs. And now let's go to part two of Proverbs for Partners.
3: The book of Proverbs has some interesting concepts about how you have congeniality at home. Make sure you have the right perspective. I see godly men today doing things that I've never seen them do before. In the last year, I think there have been four or five men who have come to me and said to me, I was up for a promotion. It meant moving my family to a place. I didn't like the spiritual environment. I love what's going on here. My kids are in the Christian school. We have a wonderful relationship. I turned down the promotion. I don't know what it's going to mean to my career, but I know this is what God wanted me to do, and I'm going to put Him first and see what happens. Amen? That's what we're talking about. The right perspective about money and life. Then Proverbs has some information about the righteous practices of husband and wife. Proverbs 11:29 says, "He who troubles his own house will inherit the wind, and the fool will be a servant to the wise of heart." In other words, the one who mismanages his own house will see all that he has blown away, and he'll have nothing left in the end. Here's an interesting and vivid proverb. Proverbs 11:22 says, "As a ring of gold in a swine's snout, so is a lovely woman who lacks discretion." Here's what the proverb says. As beautiful as that ring may be on a lovely woman, if the woman has no discretion, you might as well put the ring in the nose of a swine, of a pig. Isn't that an awful thought, an awful picture? Well, so is a woman without discretion. That's the proverb. Here's one that's a bit more positive than that. Proverbs 12:4, "An excellent wife is the crown of her husband, but she who causes shame is like rottenness in his bones." Let's talk for a couple of minutes about the responses of love and grace between a husband and a wife. Proverbs 11:16 says, "A gracious woman retains honor." Proverbs 15:1 says, "A soft answer turns away wrath, but a harsh word stirs up anger." That will short circuit any argument you have in your home. What is the tendency when someone yells at us or screams at us? What do we want to do? Scream back. You answer softly and see what happens. It takes all the wind out of their sails. It cools the whole thing down, and it brings peace where there was frustration. And then here's a beautiful proverb. Listen carefully. Proverbs 24:26. He who gives the right answer kisses the lips. Did you see that when you were reading through this book? He who gives the right answer kisses the lips. How easy it is in relationships at home not to give the right answer. Have you ever noticed how easy it is for us to color the truth or to shade things in our favor? And the Bible says that when we relate to one another and we give the right answer, it has the same effect as a kiss on the lips. What a beautiful picture of relationships at home between the husband and the wife. Now, those are some of the things that will help you to have love and grace at home. But let me take a moment and give you a list of things that will hinder. And ladies, I'm not picking on you. I'm just reading what the scripture says. And before this series is over, this is going to be just as hard on all of us and just as helpful to all of us, I pray, as some of the things that seem to pop out here and there. But did you know how many times in the book of Proverbs this thought comes out? Watch carefully. Proverbs 19:13b. The contentions of a wife are a continual dripping. Proverbs 21:9. Better to dwell in the corner of a housetop than in a house shared with a contentious woman. Proverbs 21:19. Better to dwell in the wilderness than with a contentious and angry woman. Proverbs 25:24. It is better to dwell in the corner of a housetop than in a house shared with a contentious woman. Proverbs 27:15-16. A continual dripping on a very rainy day and a contentious woman are alike. Whoever restrains her restrains the wind and grasps oil with his right hand. In other words, it's hard to do. Did you know that the meaning of the word contentious is nagging? So ladies, I've never said this before in this church. Just don't do that. Just don't do that. The Bible spends 5 verses in one book to tell you that that's not a good thing to do. Don't always be on his case. Get on his team. Get off his back. And the same thing could be said for men, because you know men can nag just as easily as can women. There's an old Arab proverb that goes like this. 3 things make a house intolerable: the leaking through of rain, a wife's nagging, and bugs. Well, that's not very good company, is it? Sven and Hulda were a Scandinavian couple. They were Christians. They sang in the choir. They were at Sunday school every Sunday. They had prayer at every meal. They went to all the church functions, but they just could not get along. They both nagged at each other all the time. At home, it was terrible, bickering and complaining and fussing. After both of them had devotions one morning, separately, of course, Hilda said to Sven, "You know, Sven, I've been thinking. I've got the answer to this hopeless problem we've been having with each other. I think we should pray for the Lord to take one of us home to be with Him. And then I will go live with my sister." That's the principle of cordiality. Get along with each other. You know, it takes work to get along in a marriage. That's what Proverbs is saying. And everybody has to work at it. Nobody can be proud. You have to be humble. And if nothing will humble you, marriage will, won't it? Make you aware of all of the shortcomings in your own life. And hopefully God has given you a gracious partner who will help you work through those things so you can go on to be a better person. God meant marriage to make each person better and to make the relationship one of rejoicing and joy. So we've talked about the spirituality of the marriage and the fidelity of it and the congeniality of it. But here in the book of Proverbs, there is one verse that speaks very powerfully about the sexuality of marriage. And I'm going to speak plainly here, but I trust with dignity, to describe what is often missed when Christians talk about marriage. For here in the book of Proverbs, chapter 5 and verse 19, we read, As a loving deer and a graceful doe, let her breast satisfy you at all times and always be enraptured with her love. And the word enraptured there sometimes is translated by the word intoxicated. Always be intoxicated with her love. This verse describes love in marriage, and the Word of God makes it very clear that physical love and sexual love in marriage are to be brought to a very high level among Christians. There was a time when speaking about these things in public was taboo. They were never mentioned as though they were immoral or in some way dirty. But God elevates married love to the highest order, and so should we. And the Bible says in the book of Hebrews that marriage is honorable among all, and the bed undefiled, but fornicators and adulterers God will judge. Sometimes we preach so much about sexual sin that we never come back around and talk about what the Word of God tells us sexuality is all about. You know, God made us the way we are. God made marriage for the purpose of three things: procreation, protection, and pleasure. We all know that we get married so that we can have children. If we didn't believe that, just think about it. None of us would be here. The Bible says in Genesis chapter 3, to the woman he said, I will greatly multiply your sorrow and your conception. In pain shall you bring forth children, and your desire shall be toward your husband, and he shall rule over you. Children, as the result of the marriage relationship. Sometimes as I hear Christian people talk and whenever I see things that are written about this, I get the impression they think that's the only purpose for sexuality, to have kids. And some people are fulfilling the mandate of the book of Genesis with great ardor. But you know, there's another purpose for sexuality, and that is for protection. After describing the joys of married love, in chapter 5, Solomon writes in verse 20, for why should you, my son, be enraptured by an immoral woman and be embraced in the arms of a seductress? Here's the point he's making. If you are enraptured and intoxicated with the woman who is at home, with the man who is at home, then you will not be tempted to be so intoxicated with someone outside of the relationship. So build a strong magnet at home in your relationship with each other, and that is the greatest protection you have for the sanctity of your home. Over in the book of 1 Corinthians chapter 7, we have some very strong admonition to couples. And listen carefully, husband and wife, to this word. 1 Corinthians 7:4. The wife does not have authority over her own body, but the husband does. And likewise, the husband does not have authority over his own body, but the wife does. And the early part of the verse says, let the husband render to his wife the affection due her, and likewise also the wife to her husband. The Bible says that sexuality, the relationship between a man and a woman in marriage, the intimate relationship of sex, is that which God has given to us, and it is not optional in a marriage relationship, for the husband doesn't have the power of his body, but his wife does, and the wife doesn't have the power of her body, but the husband does. And then notice what it says in verses 8 and 9 of 1 Corinthians chapter 7. But I say to the unmarried and to the widows, it is good for them if they remain even as I am. Paul is speaking, and he was single. But if they cannot exercise self-control, let them marry. Now listen carefully. For it is better to marry than to burn with passion. Your relationship at home, your intimate relationship with each other, husbands and wives, is the greatest protection you have for the security and the fidelity and the sanctity of your marriage. Don't use it as a tool for manipulation. Don't use it to get your own way. Remember what God says in His Word. I said it's for procreation and it's for protection. But here's where a lot of Christians don't understand. The Bible says it's for pleasure. I have to be careful here that I stay with the Word. So let me just stay with the Word. Proverbs 5 and verse 19, let me read it again. As a loving deer and a graceful doe, Let her breast satisfy you, pleasure you at all times, and always be intoxicated with her love. Now, this is Old Testament language. The doe has a graceful beauty in her face and form. And it's often used in the poetry of the Bible for the beauty of a woman. Now, we wouldn't say that today. You wouldn't walk up to your girlfriend and say, your face is like a doe. I mean, you wouldn't say that. But in biblical times, that was a way to describe beauty. Most of us city folks wouldn't know what the face of a doe looked like if it jumped right out to us. But in this passage, the word breasts is a word for the imagery of affection. And so these words from Proverbs tell us that there is to be pleasure between a husband and his wife in the intimate relationship that they sustain at home. And if you want a commentary on it, let me just introduce you briefly to one other book in the Old Testament that probably most of you haven't spent a lot of time reading, also written by the man Solomon. It's called the Song of Solomon. Now, I want to tell you just a little bit about this book so you'll understand what I'm going to read here in a moment. Actually, the name for this book is The Song of Songs. That's what its real title is. According to the first verse of chapter 1 of the Song of Solomon, this is one of the 1,005 songs that Solomon composed, and this perhaps is the best of them all because it's called The Song of Songs. This is the best song. If we take this book at face value and interpret it in its normal sense, then we realize that this is the recounting of Solomon's courtship and his marriage to a Shulamite woman of unknown origin. It is included in the Bible to demonstrate God's intention for the romance and loveliness in marriage. The most precious of human relationships, it stands alongside the other classic scriptures which speak of love and marriage. In this book of poems, Solomon shares the words that pass between himself and the woman that he loves. These are intimate words shared by a husband with his wife, and then by the wife to her husband. So turn in your Bibles to Song of Solomon chapter 4 and verses 1 through 5. And listen to this. This is in the Bible. Behold, you are fair, my love. Behold, you are fair. You have dove's eyes behind your veil. Your hair is like a flock of goats. Again, we need the translation. I mean, I probably have seen somebody that I might describe that way, but not in the Old Testament way. Your hair is like a flock of goats going down from Mount Gilead. Your teeth are like a flock of shorn sheep which have come up from the washing, and every one of which bears twins. None is barren among them. Your lips are like the strand of scarlet, and your mouth is lovely. Your temples behind your veil are like a piece of pomegranate. Your neck is like the Tower of David built for an armory, on which hang 1,000 bucklers, all shields of mighty men. Your two breasts are like two fawns, twins of a gazelle, which feed among the lilies. Verse 7, you are all fair, my love, and there is no spot in you. Solomon, in the words of the Old Testament, telling his wife how sexually attractive she is and how much he loves her. Well, not to be outdone. She speaks to him. Now, guys, just ask yourself, what would happen if your wife shared these words with you at home? Listen now. From the 5th chapter and the 10th verse, my beloved is white and ruddy, chief among 10,000. His head is like the finest gold. His locks are wavy and black as a raven. His eyes are like doves by the rivers of water, washed with milk and fitly set. His cheeks are like a bed of spices, banks of scented herbs. His lips are lilies dripping liquid myrrh. His hands are rods of gold set with beryl. Here's one I like. His body is carved ivory. He's ripped. Inlaid with sapphires. Listen to this, men. His legs are pillars of marble set on bases of fine gold. Whoa. His countenance is like Lebanon, excellent as the cedars. His mouth is most sweet. Yes, he's altogether lovely, this my beloved and this my friend, O daughters of Jerusalem. Woo. I told my wife to pray for me today that I would not do anything I shouldn't do or say anything I shouldn't say. I just want you to know, we as Christians ought to have this understanding better than anyone else. Amen? God has given to us the wonderful privilege of marriage when it is experienced in the covenant of the marriage vows. There is nothing this side of heaven that is more beautiful and wonderful and exciting and pleasurable than the way of a man with his maiden. No wonder when God wanted to give an illustration of the relationship between Christ and the church, he could find no relationship that would express intimacy and joy and love that was any better than the relationship of a husband and his wife. And so the book of Proverbs tells us to enjoy the wife of our youth, the husband of our youth, and make this the happiness of our home, because God will honor it and God will cause us to have long and faithful relationships, and we can beat the statistics that everybody quotes to us all of the time. I was reading a book by Billy Graham, and he was talking in this book about the failure rate of marriages. And he was saying that marriages are failing between 1 out of 2 and 1 out of 3. And unfortunately, even among Christians, the rates are way too high. But then he said something that I'll never forget, and I want to share this with you, and I want to make this a challenge to all of us who are married here, to me and Donna, and to all of you and your husbands and wives. He said, you can take the failure rates from 1 to 3 and take them from 1 to 400 if you will do 3 things. How would you like to take the rate of failure in marriage as it relates to you and move it out of the 1 to 3 ratio and take it to 1 out of 400? All you got to do is 3 things. Here they are. Number one, worship regularly together as a couple. Come to church together, worship together as a couple. That's the first one. That may be the easiest of the three. Here's the second one. Read the Bible together regularly as a couple. When I talk to Christians, I know how hard that is with our schedules. We're going every which way. But, you know, if you really thought about the fact that it was going to protect your marriage to a 400-to-1 ratio, wouldn't you want to do it? Find some way, even if it's just for a few moments, to read your Bibles together as a couple. And of course, the third one is the hardest of all. Pray together as a couple. And Dr. Graham said that if you will do those 3 things, you can take your marriage out of the ratio of 1 to 3 failure and put it into the ratio of 1 out of every 400. And why wouldn't we want to do that? I challenge you as couples, hear the word of God. Listen to what God says to you. You can have a great marriage and a marriage filled with joy, but protect that marriage with regular attendance at worship and come together as much as you can and sit together. We've lost the art of sitting together as families. We're so splintered up, it even affects us on Sunday. And then read the Bible together, even if it's just a chapter out of a devotional, something that you can share together and then pray together. And man, I want to tell you something. Praying together is the hardest thing for us. A lot easier for a wife who longs for a husband to pray with her, but it's hard for a husband to do it because somehow prayer is the declaration of our dependence, and most of us don't like to declare that we're dependent at all. But what a joy it can be when you pray together as a couple. And what a wonderful thing it can be to know I've put my marriage in this safe house of prayer and worship and the Word of God.
2: Amen. Amen. Say, friends, we are very excited about the resource that we have selected for the month of August. In the midst of all of the discussion of Israel, one thing we know for sure, we're to pray for the peace of Israel. But, oh, the Bible is so full of material. I've written about it in the book God's Heart for Israel and Why It Should Have a Place in Your Heart, too. It's yours for the asking. When you send your gift this month, ask for the book and we'll send it right to you. 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
3: A powerful message in today's Making Your Life Count, albeit it being a short program, there is still the power that is the Word of God. We arrive at 8 o'clock and we'll be journeying through the scriptures with J. Vernon McGee, currently opening up to Matthew chapter 20 as he talks about Jesus on the way to Jerusalem to die in today's Through the Bible.

0: There's only one city on Earth that continues to make the front page of newspapers and websites and will remain the centerpiece of history until Jesus comes again. Can you guess it? Welcome to Through the Bible with Dr. J. Vernon McGee. If you guessed Jerusalem, then you get an A+. Good job. This beautiful, timeless, strategic city of God is our focus as the Bible bus comes to Matthew 20, beginning at verse 24. We've been following in the footsteps of Jesus through the Gospel of Matthew, and now he moves steadily toward Jerusalem with one purpose, to die for us. I'm Steve Schwetz, and as you find your seat on the Bible bus, let's listen to a message from a fellow traveler.
1: Hi, my name is Dana, and I live in Yakima, Washington. I am happy to say that I have now been on the Bible bus for decades, plural, because I passed my 20-year mark of daily reading. I have really been blessed every day of daily listening and reading and studying along with Dr. McGee. Oh, I've learned so much from him. You know, when I first started listening, I was wishing that the studies were longer and there were no letters read at the beginning. But then, after listening for a while, I was really touched. I became so moved by letters that were read, and there were two in particular that touched me. One was somebody who mentioned that their child, when they went away to college, went away from the Lord, and they had still later come back. And I'm praying that will happen with our daughter as well, that she was raised in the church, but then she went away, and it's happened to somebody. God has done it, so he can do it for me. And the thing that the Bible really does for me, I would say it's a huge thing. It's not it's what some people would say, like recovering from a bus accident or something, but I get joy, peace every day. When things are going on all around me, I know that I don't have to solve the problems because God is doing it. So thank you very much for this ministry. I really appreciate everybody praying. I appreciate Dr. McGee, and I appreciate you keeping on. Thank you.

0: very much, and you have a blessed day.
1: Dana, we're so grateful for your partnership. Let's get started with prayer. Father, as we come to your word, would you fix our eyes on Jesus and then prepare our hearts to receive what you have for us? In his name we pray. Amen. It's time to make our way through the Bible. Here's Dr. J. Vernon McGee with our study of Matthew 20.
2: Our study today brings us to the 20th chapter of Matthew at verse 24. And if you have your Bible, and we'll turn there, we'll put in there in just a moment. Now we are in this section. This is a very interesting section. Probably you would disagree with me when I said the tempo slowed down through this section and is now picking up. That is that you disagree that it ever slowed down. But he was marking time. Now he's moving. The Lord Jesus is moving definitely to Jerusalem to die. And we've noted that. And on the way, we had the parable of the laborers in the vineyard. And we saw him moving toward Jerusalem. Then when we got a little farther along, why, we find that he's drawing nigh to Jerusalem. And we'll see in this next chapter that he's right at Jerusalem, by the way, and we're going to see him enter the city. Verse 17 of chapter 20, it says, "And Jesus going up to Jerusalem." Now, in view of the fact he's going there to die, again, he takes his disciples aside, tells them that he's going to die, and then the strange thing takes place. The mother of Zebedee's children, James and John, she comes and asks for the place, one on the right hand, one on the left. It seems to be something that is amazing that she'd do that at a time like this. The cross, even at this point, just does not fit into their program at all. They know and believe he's the Messiah, and that he's moving to a throne. But they did not know it would go by a cross. There are a great many people today who have come to the place they want to get to the throne without going by the cross. And friends, there's no other way but the way of the cross leads home. That's the only way that you can get there. As a boy, I've heard that sung under a brush arbor many times. There's no other way but the way of the cross leads home. And that was a profound truth that came out from under a brush arbor, didn't come out of a scientific laboratory, did not come out of a college classroom, did not come out of the halls of state, did not come from some profound, outstanding individual, did not come from the military, but it's just a simple song that states a great truth. There's no other way but the way of the cross leads home. Now, we see that our Lord didn't actually rebuke her. He did not give that place on the right hand and the left hand arbitrarily. It was for those that are preparing themselves for it. There is a place on the right hand and left hand. Now, I have no ambition to have either right or left. I would like to have a reward, and I think that is something that's legitimate for every believer to work toward, to want. Paul said he pressed toward the mark for the prize of the high calling of God in Christ Jesus. And the trouble of it is there are too few that are even trying to win anything. And we need to recognize salvation is a gift. But my friend, you'll have to get on the race course for a reward. And we need to do that. We need to be engaged today in a very serious way. I heard the ridiculous story years ago of a fellow that went to a party, and he was the ugliest man in the community, and they were playing a game of seeing who could make the funniest face. So finally, they played it a little while, and they brought the prize and handed it to him, and he said, "Well, what'd you give me this for?" "Well," he says, "we're giving you the prize for making the funniest face." "Well," he said, "I wasn't even playing." Well, may I say to you, friends, you're going to have to be on a race course if you get a reward from him. You'll have to be playing to get any type of recognition. And this is perfectly legitimate. Our Lord made that very clear, and of course, Paul did. Now we find, as I come now to verse 24, "And when the 10 heard it, they were moved with indignation against the two brethren." And you know why they were moved with indignation? Because they wanted the place on the right hand and the left hand. Verse 25, "But Jesus called them unto him and said, Ye know that the princes of the Gentiles exercise dominion over them, and they that are great exercise authority upon them. But it shall not be so among you, but whosoever will be great among you, let him be your minister. And whosoever will be chief among you, let him be your servant. This is a new approach to service and greatness. And certainly, this is something that ought to be very clear in the minds of those who are engaged in Christian service. My friend, if you're going to sing for the Lord, please, when you're working for a prize, don't try to walk over all the other soloists. And then don't try to push every other minister aside if you're trying to be a minister of the gospel. And if you are in the church and are trying to become an officer in the church, don't do it at the expense of someone else. May I say to you, our Lord's made that clear. The way to be great and the way to serve for him is to go take the lowest place. Now, that'll come up in the Gospel of Luke in a parable, and we'll go into detail at that time. Now, for the fifth time, as they're now right under the shadow of the wall of Jerusalem, listen to him. Verse 28, even as the Son of Man came not to be ministered unto, but to minister and to give his life a ransom for many. I trust you'll memorize that verse. Every Christian ought to know that. You ought to have that at your fingertip, because you do not know when an opportunity might come up when you can talk to an individual and tell him why Jesus Christ came into the world, what his mission was, because there's confusion at that point. Now at verse 29, and as they departed from Jericho, a great multitude followed him. Now they're going up from Jericho to Jerusalem, the opposite direction from the man who went down from Jerusalem to Jericho and fell among thieves. And the Lord is going up from Jericho to Jerusalem to die with thieves. That's on the other side of the freeway, and that's a side you and I can never go. We only can come to him, for he died in our room and in our stead. Some folk think that he never defended himself because at his trial he did not. And they say that's the attitude of Christians. My friend, that's not. He defended himself. When he went to Jerusalem to die, he didn't defend himself because he took my place, and I'm guilty. And believe me, friends, there was no defense. That's the reason he didn't open his mouth at that time. He was bearing my sin, and by the way, he was bearing yours at that time. Now, as we move toward Jerusalem, verse 30, behold, two blind men sitting by the wayside, when they heard that Jesus passed by, cried out, saying, have mercy on us, O Lord, thou Son of David. And I love these two fellows. I tell you, you couldn't keep them quiet. And the multitude rebuked them because they should hold their peace. But they cried the more, saying, have mercy on us, O Lord, thou Son of David. People get saved different ways. You don't have to go down an aisle. You don't have to make a great public display. You can be saved sitting in your car right now listening to the program. You could be saved in your home. Many people are saved like that. But that doesn't mean you can't be saved by making a display of it. These two fellas, I tell you, friends, they made a display of it. And they spoke to him accurately, as we've seen. The Syrophoenician woman at first, you know, called him Son of David, but she had no claim. These fellas have got a claim on him, and they're exercising it. Jesus stood still and called them and said, what will ye that I shall do unto you? They say unto him, Lord, that our eyes may be open. It seems so obvious that was their problem. But you see, when you come to the Lord Jesus, you're going to have to tell him you're a sinner. And if you don't, friends, you won't get saved. I'm so tired today of meeting these little Jesus people that are running around so pious, and they've never come to him as a sinner to be saved. My friend, you have to come on that basis, and that's the offense of the cross. Everybody'd like to come to the cross. They could bring a little of their perfume along and spray it around and talk about their goodness and their good deeds. But my friend, you and I haven't any goodness at all, none whatsoever to present to him. We come to him, and you cannot sweeten human character with psychology, with all of the training that can be given today. You can educate the flesh, you can do everything, but that which is born of the flesh is flesh. Why, my friend, you can no more improve human flesh by that method than you could take a gallon of Chanel No. 5 and pour it on a pile of fertilizer out in the barnyard. You'll never sweeten it by doing it that way, my friend. And human nature is as bad. You have to come to him as a sinner and receive him as a savior. These blind men, they said, we're blind. That's our problem. And they had to make that statement. So Jesus, this is the last verse of the chapter, had compassion on them, touched their eyes, and immediately their eyes received sight, and they followed him. They certainly did. You know where he's going? He's on the way to the cross. Now, chapter 21, Jesus enters Jerusalem officially, cleanses the temple, curses the fig tree. When he is challenged by the chief priests and elders, he condemns them by parables of the two sons and the householder whose servant slew his son. This is another great chapter. Why, we got 28 great chapters in Matthew. Now, will you look at this? When they drew nigh unto Jerusalem and were come to Bethphage, under the Mount of Olives, and that's right there at the Mount of Olives, it's on the Mount of Olives, then sent Jesus two disciples, saying unto them, go into the village over against you. Straightway ye shall find an ass tied, and a colt with her. Loose them, and bring them unto me. And if any man say aught unto you, ye shall say, the Lord hath need of them, and straightway he'll send them. Now, I see no point reading in a miracle here, and I've heard so much made of this. I think it's better to look at it in the normal, natural way in which it's given to us. And that's just simply this. Our Lord, when he was in Jerusalem the last time, had told these friends there, I'm coming here, and probably had disclosed to them what he intended to do. And he asked, I'm sure, that they had furnished the little animal for him. They agreed to it, and they said, we'll have it ready. And I think it was to be agreed at the Passover feast. And they had it already tied. Oh, I think it's so much more wonderful that way. And he said, I'll send one of my disciples or a couple of them in to get the little animal. And when they come to get it, you better question them and make sure. And I'll tell them what to say. Now he tells them, if any man say aught unto you, ye shall say, the Lord hath need of them. And straightway he'll send them. All this was done that it might be fulfilled, which was spoken by the prophet, saying, and this, of course, is in Zechariah 9:9, tell ye the daughter of Zion, behold, thy king cometh unto thee, meek, and sitting upon an ass, and a foal of an ass. The very interesting thing is that if you go back to Zechariah 9:9, you're going to find that we don't have the total quotation here at all. Actually, Zechariah 9:9, rejoice greatly, O daughter of Zion. Shout, O daughter of Jerusalem, behold, thy king cometh unto thee. He is just and having salvation, lowly and riding upon an ass and upon a colt, the foal of an ass. Now, there are certain important omissions in the quotation in Matthew, which a very careful comparison will reveal. Rejoice greatly, O daughter of Zion, is omitted. Why? He's not coming in now for this time of rejoicing. That'll take place at his second coming. Likewise, he is just and having salvation, and the word salvation is victory. That was not that. The conclusion to be drawn is that these portions will be fulfilled at the second coming, and that will be the true triumphal entry. Now, this is in fulfillment of the part that is quoted here. Now, it is assumed that he was meek because he was riding upon this little animal. Friends, that's not true. That little animal was ridden by kings. That would be just like come riding in today in a Rolls Royce. The little animal, this little donkey, was the animal of peace, and kings rode upon it. And actually, by riding upon the little animal, he's offering himself as king. And in spite of the fact he's doing that, why, the prophet says he's humble. That's important to see, and I think very important to see. Now, will you notice? And the disciples went and did as Jesus commanded them, and brought the ass and the colt, and put on them their clothes, and they set him thereon. And a very great multitude spread their garments in the way. Others cut down branches from the trees, strawed them in the way. And the multitudes that went before and that followed cried, saying, Hosanna to the Son of David. Blessed is he that cometh in the name of the Lord. Hosanna in the highest. And when he was come into Jerusalem, all the city was moved, saying, Who is this? And the multitude said, This is Jesus, the prophet of Nazareth of Galilee. Well, that same multitude just in a few days will say, Crucify him. Now we have verse 12, And Jesus went into the temple of God, cast out all them that sold and bought in the temple, overthrew the tables of the money changers and the seats of them that sold doves, and said unto them, It is written, My house shall be called a house of prayer, but you've made it a den of thieves. That's very strong language, is it not? Now, I'd like to call attention here in closing to something that's very important to understand the so-called triumphal entry. I do not think that the triumphal entry is the proper name for it here, because we've seen only certain portions of Zechariah were fulfilled. He's coming into the city, and he's coming in order that he might be the Savior. He's making the final presentation of himself, a public presentation to the people. Now, I think that when you put all of the Gospels together, they present a composite picture of the so-called triumphal entry. I think you need to put the Gospel accounts together, and the conclusion, I think, is quite obvious that he didn't enter the city just one time, but 3 days. Once a day, on 3 separate days, he came into Jerusalem. Now, let me briefly sketch this. The first day he came in was on Saturday. That was the Sabbath day. There were no money changers on that day. And you'll notice that Mark tells us that he looked around and left. Jesus entered into Jerusalem and into the temple. When he looked round about upon all things, and now the eventide was come, he went out unto Bethany with the 12. That's Mark 11:11. The first day, no money changers. He just went in and looked around. That day he entered as the priest of God. The second day was Sunday, the first day of the week. Matthew's the one records that here. The money changers were there, and he cleansed the temple. Now, Matthew presents him how? As a king. He entered as the king, according to Matthew. Then the third day he came in, and that's on Monday, the second day of the week, and that's the day he wept over Jerusalem and entered the temple and taught and healed. And Dr. Luke records that in Luke 19:41, 44, and 47, 48. We'll see that when we get to it. He entered as prophet that day. He entered 3 times, as the priest, as the king, as the prophet. And he retired each day to Bethany. Apparently, he did not spend a night in the city until he was arrested. Remember, the so-called triumphal entry, it ended at the cross. He'll come the second time in triumph. And the writer to the Hebrews puts this together in a wonderful way. Hebrews 9:28, So Christ was once offered to bear the sins of many, and unto them that look for him shall he appear the second time without sin unto salvation. And when he comes the next time to this earth, we're told his feet will stand on the Mount of Olives. That's where he touches down on this earth. Then he comes into the city. That'll be the triumphal entry at his second coming. This I cannot call a triumphal entry. He's on the way to the cross to die for your sin and my sin. And by his death and resurrection, salvation is to be offered unto him. Now we're told the blind and the lame came to him in the temple. He healed them. You notice how Matthew emphasizes that. Multitudes were healed. And when the chief priests and scribes saw the wonderful things that he did, and the children crying in the temple and saying, Hosanna to the Son of David, they were so displeased. You see, the chief priests, they resented it. And they said unto him, Hearest thou what these say? And Jesus saith unto them, Yea, have ye never read, out of the mouth of babes and sucklings, thou hast perfected praise? and he left them. This is his rejection of the religious leaders. He left them, and he went out of the city unto Bethany, and he lodged there. Now, we find him the next day coming back into the city. And I think that this is the one that Dr. Luke will emphasize for us. We need to recognize, and I think when you put the gospel accounts together, he entered the city three times as prophet, priest, and king. This is his final offer of himself to his own nation. And now, after this, he's on the way to the cross. We'll see that next time. Until then, may God richly bless you, my beloved.
1: Well, we'll continue our journey to the cross with Jesus next time. As we walk with him through Matthew, we're not just learning what he did, we're beginning to understand why he did it. I'm Steve Schwetz, and I'll meet you back here next time

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2: 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And right now we're going to sing along to Brian Felton's song, Faithful to You. And right after that, we'll be joining Dr. Roy Musasiwa in Tools for Wise Leadership, who's still engaging us on the skill of communication and the lessons that can be learned as we observe the relationship between the sender and the receiver of the message on the other side of communication, if you will. After that, we'll head into Rendezvous at 8:45, a program presented by Dick Saunders.

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1: Are you a leader, or do you aspire to be one? 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
2: Welcome to the program Tools for Wise Leadership, where we are focusing on the importance of communication in building teamwork. In the last program, we described two reasons why communication is so vitally important. We said that all relationships are fed and sustained on communication. Secondly, that communication is perhaps the most important ingredient in team empowerment. In other words, creating conditions where people are willing, able, allowed, and accountable to perform to their potential. Now, what is communication, however? The simple part of communication is that it involves at least one sender of a message and at least one respondent to the message. The source or sender must encode intended thoughts into a message that can take the form of written or spoken words, or that can take the form of meaningful actions. This message is then transmitted to the receiver. The receiver of the message must decode the message so that it is converted back to the thought form in the mind of the receiver. In short, what is communicated by the source of the message must be interpreted by the receiver of the message. Now, what lessons do we learn from this simple structure of communication? Firstly, the major aim of communication is that what is intended by the source of the message must be as close as possible to what is understood by the respondent of the same message. It is a challenge to ensure that the same meaning I have in my mind when I communicate will be exactly the same meaning that you have in your mind when you interpret or decode my message. So many things can happen between the encoding of the message and the decoding of the same. In communication theory, these disturbing factors are called noise. The noise can affect the communicator of the message. It can affect the channel I use to communicate the message. Have you ever tried to listen to a jammed radio? It's so irritating. You can hardly follow what is being said. Well, we often don't realize that many channels we use to communicate messages may be defective or may be affected by noise. The noise might also affect the receiver of the message. If the person is angry or hungry or tired, they may not be able to really understand my intended meaning. And that what I might intend as a joke might be received as a jibe. As a wise leader, you need to be sensitive to the noise that may be affecting the communication process. Is this the right time to say what you want? Is this the right place to say it? For example, rebuking your subordinate in the presence of his or her subordinates or peers may cause more harm than good. It creates too much emotional noise, and your message may not therefore be correctly understood. The possibility of meaning distortion creates a huge need for communication feedback. One-way communication is never effective communication. The receiver of the message must be given an opportunity to respond to the message in a way that can assure the sender that the message has been correctly understood. So the source of the message becomes the receiver of the message through feedback, and the process goes on. So now, how do you, as a wise leader, ensure that what you intended to communicate is as close as possible to what the receiver will understand? St. Paul gives us a good answer when in 1 Corinthians 9, verse 10 to 22 says, "For though I'm a free man, I have made myself servant to all, that I might win more. To the Jews, I became as a Jew, that I might win Jews. To those who are under the law, as under the law, that I might win those who are under the law. And to those who are without law, as without law, not being without law towards God, but under law towards Christ, that I might win those who are without law. To the weak, I became as weak, that I might win the weak. I have become all things to all men, that I might by all means save some." Now, if you are a wise leader, you will communicate in the way that Paul did, in order that he might be correctly understood. He definitely considered the various factors that sieved his message so before it got to the receiver. Hesselgraf mentions many such factors, but let me just isolate just a few of them. Firstly, there is the respondent's worldview, or ways of perceiving the world, which may be different from the worldview of the source of the message. Remember the way he communicated to the Athenians? He stood in the midst of the Areopagus and said, I quote, "Men of Athens, I perceive that in all things you are very religious. For I was passing through and considering the objects of your worship. I even found an altar with this inscription, 'To the unknown God.' Therefore, the one whom you worship without knowing, him I proclaim to you. Knowing the polytheistic nature of the Athenian audience, Paul took that as his starting point. Do you know how your team members perceive the world? Make that your starting point of communication, and you will have a good audience." Secondly, messages are sieved by the linguistic forms that we use, or ways of expressing ideas. Whenever Paul was speaking to a Jewish audience, he used Old Testament Mosaic language. But when he was speaking to people of the Greek world, he used their philosophical kind of language. "I myself learned the hard way. While I was preaching in Australia one Sunday, I used some words which in Australia are very offensive, but which at that time I thought were normal language. I had not done good research in terms of Australian ways of expressing the idea that I wanted to communicate. I created emotional noise by my choice of words, and that prevented the audience from getting my real intended meaning." Thirdly, there are social structures or ways of interacting. If we are to be able to communicate effectively, we need to know the social structures of our recipients, how they interact. Paul gave detailed instructions to husbands, wives, parents, children, based on detailed knowledge of how people interacted in those societies he was addressing. We also need to closely study people's interactive patterns in order to communicate relevantly to them. Fourthly, there are media influences or ways of channeling the message. Paul knew when he was writing letters whether that would be the most effective way of communicating, or when it would be more effective to send word of mouth, or a combination or of both would create a better chance of being understood. He took all these things into consideration. Our world has opened up multiple channels of communication. They include emails, Facebook, mobile phones, and a host of others. Do we know the channels that are the best for the teams that we are leading? Are we effectively using the different channels of communication? Well, we can go on, because this is a very, very rich subject. But the bottom line of what we have been saying in this program is that as a communicator, you have the challenge of ensuring that you are properly understood. And to avoid being understood, you need to be like Paul. I need to be like Paul. We need to adopt what is called receptor-oriented methods of communicating. Let us put ourselves in the shoes of receivers of our messages. Let us ask ourselves, are we being relevant to them, taking into consideration their worldviews, their ways of choosing language, their ways of interacting, and all these other factors? I am sure that if you are to be like Paul, you will be an effective communicator who can make a difference in the lives of your people. Well, until we meet in the next program, I trust you will be a wise leader who uses this simple theory of communication to ensure the best outcome of your communication to the glory of God. Thank you.
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0: 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Hi, I'm John Matthews, your host of Mission 66. Now, if you're looking to apply this Bible to your life, join me and my co-host Esther Sisulu as we look through it together, chapter by chapter. 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

Hello and welcome. This is Dick Saunders thanking you for tuning in to this hour's broadcast of Rendezvous and inviting you, if possible, to stay with us for the next few minutes.

Today, I want to turn with you to a verse that is found in the New Testament. This broadcast is a gospel broadcast. We come on the air every day of the week to share with you thoughts that are found in the Bible, the Word of God. Now, don't turn off. It's not what you would think a stuffy religious program. I just want to be a friend of yours, chat along with you, help you to understand some of the most profound and wonderful things that are found written in God's Word. Thanks for being with us, and do stay for the next few moments. To which portion of Scripture am I going to take you? I'm taking you to 1 Peter chapter 2, verse 24. Who, speaking of Jesus, who, his own self, bare our sins in his own body on the tree, that we, being dead to sin, should live unto righteousness, by whose stripes ye were healed. This is a fantastic statement made by Peter, penned here to believers, Christian believers, who were scattered across many parts of the world. There had been a great persecution, and the Roman authorities had blamed the Jewish people, and particularly the Christians, for causing trouble in Rome. The city of Rome had been burned to the ground, and they blamed the Christians mainly for it. The big persecution had followed. And Peter wrote to those suffering Christians all over the world, hiding in caves, and they were hungry, they'd lost their homes, they had no work. And then he reminded them that for it was for Jesus' sake that they were suffering. They'd been made the scapegoat for that terrible fire by the Romans because they had nobody else to blame but the Christians. But really, he says, don't be taken up so much now with the fact that you're a suffering people, unjustly suffering, but get taken up with this great fact that you're loved of God. You're loved in a unique and a wonderful way by God. And although the world may not bother with you and they may treat you as the off-scouring of no importance and they may want to kill you, just think of what God has done for you. There are times when we have to take our eyes off the circumstances, you know. Take our eyes off the problems, off the burdens and the griefs that surround us and the people that hurt us and have offended us. We need to fix our eyes somewhere else. We need to fix it upon God. And let God speak to us. And he would speak to us about his own Son, the Lord Jesus. We're told when the Lord Jesus was reviled, he reviled not again. And was he ever reviled? They despised him, they rejected him, they hated him. He was reviled, but he reviled not again. When he suffered, he never threatened anybody, it says. But he committed himself to God that judgeth righteously. And it's him, the Lord Jesus, who his own self, just think of that, his own self, he is the most wonderful man that ever lived on planet Earth. He is unique. He is a God-man. He is every part of him God. John tells us that he actually created the whole universe. Without him is nothing made that has been made. And Jesus, who is the creator of heaven and earth, creator of the universe, he became flesh and dwelt amongst us. And he, his own self, he who is co-equal and co-eternal with God the Father, he who dwelt in eternity with the Father and the Holy Spirit, he, his own self, bare our sins in his own body on the tree. He took human flesh, God. Took human flesh. Jesus is God. Jesus said, I and my Father are one. If you have seen me, you have seen the Father. He took the title of Jehovah God for himself. God said, I am. Moses said, who shall I say to the children of Israel? Sent me. What shall I tell them your name is? God said, tell them I am. The self-existent one. Not I was, not I will be. I am. And Jesus took that title. He said, I am the bread of life. I am the light of the world. And they took up stones to kill Jesus because they said,
You have made yourself God. You're just a man. But you called yourself God. Himself, Jesus himself, who is God and man, he in his own physical body bare our sins on the tree. The Lord Jesus was taken by wicked men and crucified and slain. Before his death upon the tree, he went to the Garden of Gethsemane, and there, facing the awfulness of a cross, of being crucified, he sweat, as it were, great drops of blood falling to the ground. He groaned, the Bible tells us, with strong crying and tears. He was facing death. Not because he was guilty of anything, not because he had sinned. He was holy, harmless, undefiled, separate from sinners. Beautiful was his life. But he was facing death for us, for sinners, for all God's children everywhere. He was going to face death. He bare in his own body our sins. What an awful thing that he who knew no sin was made sin. He who was holy took upon himself the sins of sinners, the vileness of sinners, all the evil words we've ever said, the vile thoughts we've ever thought, the unjust, unkind deeds we've ever done, all the things we should have done and have left undone. He took them all to himself. He, Jesus, bare our sins in his own body, his own self, bearing shame and scoffing rude in my place. Condemned he stood. Not only did he take the beatings and the scourgings, the pain of the whips, the pain of the nails, the pain of the thorns that were on his brow, not only did he suffer physically under the hands of men, but in his own body and in his own soul he suffered under the hand of God. For we see him, says the Bible, we see Jesus stricken and smitten of God and afflicted. When Jesus died upon the cross for sinners, he was suffering at the hand of men and of God. For God laid on Jesus the judgment that should fall upon sinners. He, his own self, bare our sins in his own body on the tree. Have you ever thought about it? Do you not know that if you live and die without Jesus as your Saviour, you will face judgment and hell? Do you not feel often your guilt, that you've broken God's law, you've lived in a way that has displeased God? Why, it even displeases you yourself. You're not satisfied with the life you've lived. You feel ashamed of it. Do you want to be cleansed? Do you want to be pardoned? Do you want to be free from sin's penalty and free from sin's guilt and free from sin's power? Do you want to change life? Do you want God to pardon you and cleanse you and save you? Oh, my friend, come to the Lord Jesus then. He, his own self, bare our sins in his own body on the tree. For one reason, that we should repent of our sins and live a new life for the glory of God. Oh, I plead with you, I plead with you with all my heart. Come to the Lord Jesus just as you are. Just as you are, without one plea, save that his blood was shed just for you and your salvation. Seek him today and trust him as your Saviour.

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So until we meet again, may the Lord guard, guide, keep, and bless you.

0: Dear friends, my family has always had alcohol problems. I had heard about Jesus, but I didn't understand much. Then when I was 15 years old, I began taking drugs and breaking the law. At the age of 19, I ended up in jail. There I came to faith in God and got in touch with TWR. Currently, I'm staying at a center for addicted persons. Please write to me and, if possible, send me some Christian literature.
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4: I want you to keep your Bibles open at 2 Kings chapter 6, because I want to refer to the account concerning Elisha and the Arameans. Nations were coming and nations were going in the Middle East, and the balance of power was forever shifting. Israel had been split as a nation after Solomon, just been split in half. A line had been drawn in between and had been split into two countries. The top half called themselves Israel, bottom half called itself Judah. And they were always at war with each other. And when you read the account in the Old Testament and also in other extant documents, you discover most a confusing picture of plots and counterplots, intrigue followed by intrigue, and kings were assassinated with monotonous regularity, and so it went on. And in all of this, the Old Testament tells us God was not asleep. God had never abandoned His people. You see, God never does abandon His people. And when you read the accounts of the Old Testament, sometimes when the fortunes of Israel were at their lowest ebb, then God would raise up a man. And God would use that man to bring great victories to Israel and to vindicate the name of the Lord and to turn Israel back to Him. Now in 2 Kings chapter 6, we have the account of such a man. He was Elisha. He was preceded by another prophet by the name of Elijah. Elijah and Elisha were two entirely different men. But here in count we have Elisha. Now the interesting thing about Elisha in the account that we have before us is that God raised him up to be of assistance to the king of his time. Now Elisha's ministry lasted something like 50 years, and it spanned the reigns of about 5 different kings, and all of them were evil. All of them were wicked men, and they just sort of vied with each other in wickedness. And the king that was living at the time this story took place was in all likelihood a man by the name of Jehoram. Now Jehoram was the son of Ahab. Now Ahab is the very epitome of wickedness in the Old Testament. Ahab and Jezebel, two rebels against Almighty God. This man's son Jehoram was probably reigning at the time this story took place, and he was an evil man. And in addition to that, it was a time of war with the Syrians, or as they are also known as the

0: Arameans. And so there was the struggle and the counter-struggle. Sometimes the one would have the advantage, and another time the other one would have the advantage. And so the warfare struggled back and forth. Sometimes there'd be a little bit of a lull, and suddenly it will all flare up again. The interesting thing is that Elisha was not aloof from all of this. He was involved. But Elisha acted as a spy for the king of Israel. He didn't need to infiltrate the enemy's lines, because he had a direct line to heaven. And so all he did was just listen to the voice of God, and God through his prophet would tell Elisha what the enemy was planning. Elisha would toddle off to the king of Israel and say to him, don't take your armies down here, don't go and camp down there, don't do military exercises there, because there's an ambush laid. Time and time again, the Syrians were completely confused because their plans went awry. Now, when you've got a man who's got the ear of God and he's against you, you're wasting your time, right? And these people were just wasting their time. Because Elisha would go to the king and tell him time and time again what the enemy was planning. And so the king would simply not carry out the plans that the enemies thought they were going to carry out. And therein lies a very important lesson. And that is, friends, that sometimes God's help does not come to us through miracles, but it comes to us through prevention, through exercising our common sense and looking at all the facts and saying, well, we won't do the stupid thing. And so God helps us in that sense. Sometimes we expect God is always going to work miracles. God doesn't always work miracles. God gives us warnings, and God gives us guidance, and God gives us teachings. And God has given us his word and told us how to walk. And if we refuse to walk therein, we're going to walk into the enemy's traps all the time. But when you listen to what God has got to say and you obey what he's going to say, then prevention, as you know, is always better than cure. But the enemy in the meantime were doing their nut. They did not know who the spy was and how the king of the Israelites always knew their movements. And so they became absolutely furious. And friends, faithfulness to God will always bring the wrath of the enemy upon your head. And so the enemy selected a hit squad, and they were going to go after the prophet. They had a massive army for this hit squad. Having found out where the prophet was in a little city called Dothan to the southwest of the Sea of Galilee, they decided they were going to surround this entire town, and this massive hit squad was going to surround the place. All of their swords and their bows and their arrows and their shields and their horses and everything else. And they were going to go and surround this entire town and be ready to invade the entire town. What for? To catch one bald-headed prophet. And it's at that point that the story begins that I want to draw your attention to. Because some very interesting things took place. Elisha had a servant who assisted him, who began to panic when he saw the enemy surrounding the town. Elisha wasn't panicking at all, but the servant panicked. Elisha prayed to God and said, Lord, will you open the servant's eyes? And when the servant's eyes were opened, he saw the most fantastic thing that human eyes had ever seen. And that is that on the hills surrounding the city of Dothan, there were chariots of fire. God's angels had come down and encamped round about his children to protect them. And Elisha said, those that are with us are far, far more than those that are with them. When the men came into the city, Elisha prayed and said, Lord, will you close their eyes and strike them with blindness? So they were blinded. It's not that they couldn't see, but somehow they lost their ability to know where they were or who they were speaking to. And so, if you read the account, Elisha leads them away from Dothan and leads them right into the heart of enemy territory where they're at the mercy of their enemies. And now there are four or five lessons from this that I want to present to you. And the first is this. Friends, as long as you live, will you remember this, that God's people are often in trouble. God's people often get into trouble, face trials, face tribulations, face difficulties, simply because they are God's people. Now, there are many people who are confused because of this. And I'm saying this because I recognize in an audience like this There are usually great numbers of Christians who are new, or, sad to say, Christians who haven't grown very much. We have observed, however, that very often visitors come to us from churches where there does not seem to be that much Bible teaching. And so often these people are confused by the ordinary events of life. And one of the things that often confuses Christians is the fact that they have problems and difficulties and struggles and trials. The Apostle Paul wrote in 2 Corinthians chapter 7 and verse 5, "We are troubled on every side, and so will it ever be with the people of God." Christians will always have to face troubles and trials and tribulations and difficulties of some sort. Now, when we talk about Christians facing trials, most people think in terms of persecution. And that is right, because Christians do get persecuted. But the trials and the troubles that the Bible teaches are more than mere persecution. Sickness can be a trial. Illness can be a tribulation. Or there can be some financial collapse or some family disaster or some other tragedy or near tragedy. There are many ways in which Christians can be brought face to face with trouble. Tells us in the book of Job that man is born unto trouble as the sparks fly upwards. When you've got this beautiful winter fire in the grate and you throw a log on, there's a stirring of the coals and the sparks fly upwards. Well, as natural as it is for a spark to fly upwards, so natural is it for a man or a woman to face trouble and to land up in trouble. We are against the world, and the world is against us. And so long as you are a child of light, living in a world of darkness, so long will you face difficulty, so long will you face struggle. In fact, our Lord Jesus warned us about it. That is why he said that if you want to follow me, you've got to take up your cross and deny yourself. What was he saying? He was saying you're going to encounter trouble if you follow me. There's going to be difficulty. And so here were these people, Elisha and his servant, the servants of God, facing trouble. The enemy was coming to wipe them out, to assassinate them, to kill them, to wipe them off the face of the earth. Now, the interesting thing about Elisha and his servant, and the interesting thing about many of God's children and the troubles that they face is this. They got into trouble because they were doing what God wanted them to do. Isn't that interesting? And my friends, there's something for you to hear, to listen to hear and to believe, that very often when you obey God, and you do what God wants you to do, it's going to land you in trouble. Elisha was doing what God had called him to do. And his servant was doing what God had called him to do. These men were obeying God. They were in the center of God's will. They were doing exactly what God wanted them to do, and yet they were facing trouble. It was so with Moses, wasn't it? When he led the people out of Egypt, he was doing what God had called him to do. Suddenly he's facing trouble. He's got the Red Sea in front of him, and he's got Pharaoh's chariots and armies behind him. And humanly speaking, the situation looked impossible. There was no way of escape. They were all going to die. But Lord, I've been doing what you wanted me to do, and yet I've got problems and difficulties. It was the same with Joseph. Joseph was doing just what God wanted him to do. He was obeying his father, went to give a message to his brothers. He landed up in a pit, then sold off as a slave. And then he landed up as a servant in Potiphar's household, and he was a young man who had set his eye on God and determined in his heart that he was going to obey God. And so when his master was away, and the attractive young woman of the household decided that Joseph would make a very convenient live-in lover while her husband was away on business, he decided he was going to do what God wanted him to do. He was not going to succumb to the pressures like many people succumb to today. He was not going to take advantage of it. He was not going to allow himself to be drawn into that kind of trap. And so when she invited him, and when she lured him, and when she tried to seduce him, he did what God wanted him to do. He ran away, and for his troubles, he landed up in prison. And dear friends, he had no trial. He had no recourse to the courts. And there he languished in the dungeons for 2 years, if not longer. There he was. And humanly speaking, it looked as if he was never going to get out. All because he did what God wanted him to do. If he didn't do what God wanted him to do, of course he wouldn't have landed up in prison. He could have been sitting pretty kosher for a Jewish boy in Egypt at that time. But he did what God wanted him to do. It was the same with Daniel, wasn't it? Daniel did what God wanted him to do. He went and he continued to pray to the Most High God in spite of the king's edict. He landed up in the lion's den. Lots of trouble just because he did what God wanted him to do. Same with Daniel's three friends. Why, they landed up in the fiery furnace. Simply because they refused to succumb to the pressures of the world and they did what God wanted them to do. Now why does that happen? Because you see, friends, so long as you're a Christian, the world will be opposed to you. And God is determined that trouble and problems and opposition and trials and tribulations and temptations will make you what you ought to be as a Christian. I mean, what makes a soldier a soldier? A uniform doesn't make him a soldier. Not even training in a safe place makes him a soldier. It's combat that makes him a soldier. It's experience when the bullets are flying that makes him a soldier. And God is determined that his people will learn obedience and will learn Christ-likeness through the things which they suffer. It's the way to maturity and the way to peace. The Lord Jesus warned us that the world would persecute us. And in the book of Job we read these words, "When he has tried me, I shall come forth as gold." Now there may be somebody sitting here who is saying, "Well, that's exactly me. I've done what I believe God wanted me to do. I'm confused and I'm bewildered because I've got this difficult husband and I've done what God wants me to do. I've got this difficult wife and I've done what God wants me to do." Or perhaps you've been under pressure from some boyfriend who doesn't have the standards that you've got. Or some girlfriend who doesn't have the standards that you've got. Or isn't as concerned about maintaining Christian standards in your relationship as you are. And because you're young yourself and easily swayed, you've been under tremendous pressure and tension and conflict inside, and you're trying to do what God wants you to do, and the more you do what God wants you to do, the more pressure there is upon you. Perhaps you're going to lose her or lose him, and the relationship's going to disintegrate, and you can hardly bear the thought of that. You're doing what God wants you to do, and it appears as if you're getting into more trouble. It appears to have made things worse. Now that brings me to the next thing that I want to say. Not only do Christians face trouble, but the next thing that the story teaches me is something very wonderful about God's provision and God's protection for his people when they're in trouble. Now my friends, if you are facing problems, and if you are facing difficulties, or you are facing big decisions, you're facing some kind of a pressure on your life that you do not know how to cope with. Let me tell you that there is one basic supposition that you've got to make. There is one great basic foundational truth that you've got to decide upon and that will alter the entire direction of your life in everything you do, in all decisions you make, and everything that happens to you in the future. You've got to make it if you've never made it before. What is it? It's this. You have got to answer this question for yourself. Does God lie or doesn't he? My friends, if you will take a moment to think that through, you will see that that for the Christian is the basic question of life as far as living in this world is concerned. Does God lie or does he not lie? Well, what do I mean by that? Well, here I am, a Christian. And I'm struggling with all the affairs of living and all the business of living and all of the tensions and all of the struggles of living in a world that does not want to know him. You've got to work with people that don't know him. You've got to live in households with people who do not know him, nor want to know him, who do not understand you and who victimize you because of who you are and what you believe. Or perhaps you're facing some tremendous trial or heartache or sorrow at this present moment, and unsaved friends are laughing at you and saying, "But you're supposed to be a Christian." God has said this in his word: "All things work together for good to those who love him and who are called according to his purpose." Now, my friends, is that word a true word or a lying word? Does God tell lies or does he tell the truth? Now, if he tells the truth, and if all things work together for good to those who love him and are called according to his purpose, then that trial and that sorrow and that tragedy and that pressure and that injustice and that unfairness must work together for your good. If God is going to be true to his word, he has got to be in control of that circumstance. The Apostle Peter tells us in 1 Peter chapter 1 and verse 7 that all of these things come upon us, so that your faith may be proved genuine. God's got one great goal and objective as far as you are concerned. And that is to save you, to get you safely to heaven, and so that the wheat is sifted from the chaff, he allows troubles and difficulties to come. We get to heaven, and there in heaven one day we'll be transformed and glorified. We'll look like the Lord Jesus Christ, and he'll get all the honor and all the glory. He cannot lie. And if he cannot lie, then he cannot abandon his children. So Elisha and Elisha's servant are caught in a trap. Here are these people encircling them. They're about to be assassinated by these Arameans. What's going to happen? Well, God is going to be true to his word. God must have protection for us. In Psalm 91 and verse 5 it says, I will be with him in trouble. I will deliver him. I will honor him. Well, let me tell you something about God's provision and God's protection. Let me tell you something about God's dealings in your life. Let me tell you that God's protection and God's provision and God's intervention is not always visible at first. It wasn't for Joseph, sitting in the dungeon for all those years. Where's God? Is he still on his throne? The poor servant of Elisha, he couldn't see the chariots of fire. What did he know about it? All he could see was the enemy. God's provision is not always seen. God's protection is not always seen. It's not always logical from our point of view. God doesn't always take the expected course of action. But I want you to know that God's protection and God's provision is always there. And for Elisha and his servant, God had his circle of fire. And for every true child of God, God has got his circle of fire. Oh, you can't see it because God doesn't operate like that today. But God has got his circle of fire around you. Moses had an east wind to come and blow that sea away so that the Israelites could cross over. Daniel had an angel that came into the lion's den and shut the mouths of the lions. Elisha had his circle of fire, and so have you. The next thing I want to point out to you concerning the story is the blindness of God's servants. You see, because even Christians can sometimes be blind and perplexed to what God is doing in their lives. Here was this poor servant of Elisha, and association with the prophet was no guarantee that he was going to be free from fear. I mean, he moved with this prophet. He saw the miracles Elisha worked, but still, when the crunch came and the difficulties appeared, he didn't understand it all, and he succumbed to fear. It's an interesting picture, this, because you've got these two men, Elisha and his servant, and you've got two different reactions. And that illustrates to us the paradox of the Christian life. The Christian can have peace and trouble at the same time. Elisha had peace and tranquility in his heart. He wasn't ruffled at all. The other man was full of fear, full of fear. What made the difference? Shall I tell you what made the difference? Knowledge of God's ways. Elisha knew something that the other man didn't know. That's what made the difference. Knowledge of God's ways. Now you know that we're all more apt to be frightened in the dark. And when we don't know, when we don't understand, then we give way to panic. And one definition of fear is simply this, the emotional reaction when to your mind, events are out of control. And you begin to panic. And here was this poor servant of Elisha the prophet panicking. He couldn't see because he didn't know what Elisha knew. My dear friends, that is why we have such a tremendous emphasis on Christian doctrine. What is doctrine? Is doctrine all sorts of fancy theories for you to know so that it can tickle your mind? Not at all. Doctrine is the teachings of the ways of God with the souls of men so that we can live by them. You've got to know what God says. That's why we say, come to Bible studies, buy good books, read the Bible, get into the doctrines of God's word. And Matthew Henry makes this comment. He says, the clearer sight we have of the sovereignty and the power of heaven, the less we shall fear the calamities of this earth. Oh, the importance of doctrine and the word to understand the ways of God. This is what Paul says in Romans 8:28. We know that all things work together for good. And because he knew that, he could face the future. He says in 2 Timothy chapter 1 and verse 12, he's an old man, he's suffered much, he's facing death, and he says, I know whom I have believed. I'm not scared of death. Why not? Because he knew something. You see? He knew it. John, the old apostle, tells us in 1 John chapter 3, talking about death and the coming of Christ. He's not worried about it. Why? Because we know that when he shall appear, we shall be like him. Oh, knowledge is power in the Christian life. When you know God and you know how he's going to operate, then you don't fear as much as you would otherwise. The Apostle Paul tells us in Ephesians chapter 3 that the way to peace is to know, to grasp how wide and how long and how high and how deep is the love of Christ. When you know that, my dear friends, you don't fear those enemies circling the town. No, you don't fear that then. When you know that you've been justified, when you know that God is at work in your life and the Holy Spirit is indwelling you, when you know that you've got the hope of glory, well, you see, you can handle life then. And you can handle the difficulties and the disappointments. And you don't get so disturbed and you don't panic as quickly as you would otherwise. Now, it's that kind of knowledge that Joshua and Caleb had in Numbers chapter 13, when those 12 spies were sent in to have a look at the promised land. Well, 10 of them came back and said, "Forget it, you guys, there are giants there. We're going to be wiped out." Joshua and Caleb said, "Hey, what's the matter with all of you? What about God?" One people saw the enemy and they panicked. But here were two men who had a knowledge in their hearts of the greatness and the purposes of Almighty God. There was a time when the armies of Israel were lined up on a valley, and there was a man called Goliath shouting out insults to them and challenges to them, and they all cowered and shivered and quaked. Along came a little shepherd boy called David and said, "What's the matter with you men? Can't you see what he's doing? He's defying God." And he went and killed the giant. There was a time when Peter got out of a boat in a storm and kept his eyes fastened on Jesus. And so long as his eyes were fastened on Jesus, he walked on the water. Then he made the mistake that the 10 spies made. He made the mistake that all of the Israelite soldiers made under Saul. He took his eyes off Jesus. They took their eyes off God. They forgot him. He saw the storm and he began to sink like some of you are sinking. Knowledge of God's ways. That's what Elisha had. Elisha knew, he knew what God had in mind. He knew that the hills were surrounded by a ring of fire. God's angels were there and the chariots were there. And I say that to you, my dear troubled friend. There's a ring of fire about you if you're God's child. There's no need for you to panic. You wait for God. Trust him. Trust what he says. He does not tell lies. And on the basis of what he has said in his word, you can trust him for the future. Let me mention just quickly to you something of the blindness of God's enemies. Because it wasn't only the prophet's servant that was blind, but all of these soldiers who came to take them were blind as well. You see, there is a blindness that is upon all men by nature. And these Arameans, these Syrians, the enemy soldiers who came to surround the little city of Dothan, they were blind as well. They were blind to what they were doing. They didn't understand that by going to take the prophet Elisha, they were in fact challenging God. Did you know, my friend, that every time you mock and laugh at a Christian, you are challenging God? Do you know that every time you come to a gospel service and you turn your back on the invitation, you are challenging God? You are defying God? Every time you despise his word, you defy him? But they were blind to that, just like you may be blind to it. Blind to the fact that the great God of heaven and earth has got his breath in your hands, and it's only by his mercy, only by his long suffering, that you live from one moment to another. Every man without Christ is blind. Blind to spiritual realities. Blind to the danger he's in. Blind to judgment. Blind to heaven. Blind to hell. Now, let me tell you that sometimes God can bring a blindness upon a man. That's what he did in the case of these soldiers here. Isn't it interesting? Elisha prays for his servant and he says, "Lord, open his eyes." And then he prays for the enemies and he says, "Lord, close their eyes." And God, in judgment, closes their eyes. There is a blindness that can sometimes be judicial. The Lord Jesus once made this statement. He said, "Whoever has will be given more. Whoever does not have, even what he has will be taken away." What did he mean by that? You may be the weakest, frailest Christians with just a little flutter of faith in your heart in the Lord Jesus. But if you've got that, you'll get more. But my dear friend, if you're sitting in rebellion against God, all the knowledge you may have accumulated over the years, all of the understanding that God may have granted you over the years, if you continue in rebellion against him, that'll be taken away from you. It'll shrivel up and it'll die and be taken out of your soul until you die in blindness and lostness and ignorance and go to hell. That's what the Lord meant when he said, whoever has will be given more. Whoever does not have, even what he has, will be taken away. Every blessing you get from God is a guarantee of more to come. Every rebellion you exercise against him is a guarantee that the light you've got in your heart and in your spirit is going to shrivel up and die. You don't stand still in the spiritual life. You're either moving forward or you're moving backward. And if your knowledge of God is superficial and is only a semblance of a real faith in Christ, why, that'll be exposed, and before long you'll be seen to be what you are, a hypocrite and under the judgment of God. Or others will say to themselves, when the blindness comes upon them, they'll say, well, you see, I do intend to become a Christian, not right now. Only God can open a man's eyes. Only God could open that servant's eyes. The God who can shut eyes is the God who can open it. And God does open eyes. Oh, I pray that God will have mercy on you and not judgment. That he will open your eyes and not close it. I want to tell you that this story ends on a happy note. Although these men's eyes were opened and they discovered themselves trapped and in the hands of the enemy, yet at that moment, mercy was shown them and they were released to go home. Whenever you deal with God, there's always the possibility of mercy. God is a God of infinite mercy and he wants you to come into the protective circle of fire that the rest of his servants know by putting your faith and your trust in Jesus. Now here's the great question. Do you want it or don't you?
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3: There's one thing they don't make more of: time. Each of us has a fixed amount to work with. We have to be good stewards of that time, making right choices along the way. Today, we begin the last message in a series on managing God's gifts. And time is the gift we're focusing on. From the Moody Church in Chicago, this is Running to Win with Dr. Erwin Lutzer, whose clear teaching helps us make it across the finish line. Now, to begin part 6 in a series on managing God's gifts, here is Pastor Lutzer. His topic, managing our time.
4: Let's visualize for a moment that each day your bank account was filled with $1,440. And then at the end of the day, it vanishes. If you don't use it, it's gone. The next day, it's filled again with $1,440. How would you respond to that? You'd have several options, wouldn't you? One would be to say, well, I'll just let the money accumulate, and since it doesn't accumulate, I'll just let it vanish, and day by day, go on and waste it. Well, few of us would do that. The other temptation would be to spend it frivolously. To say, well, it's there, I might as well spend it, it's going to be gone, it doesn't much matter how I spend it, just as long as it gets spent. That's all that matters. Others, perhaps wiser, would say, let me budget this money and let me figure out how I can best use it, not only for this life, but also for the life to come. Now you realize, of course, that God gives to you and to me. He gives us 1,440 minutes of every day. Once those minutes are gone, we cannot recapture them. We cannot have them back. They are gone forever, and not even God can give them back to us. The question is, how do we use those moments? This is the conclusion of a series of messages on the topic of managing God's gifts, and today we talk about that miraculous, wonderful gift that we call time. Now, there are some people who are what we could say lazy and disorganized. We've all met people who do not return their phone calls unless, of course, their own livelihood is dependent upon them. People whose lives accomplish little because they have few goals except possibly to earn a living. Now imagine standing before God someday and he says, "What did you do for me?" And all that you can say is, "I earned a living." I hope you can say more than that. I hope that I can say more than that. There are other people who are what we could call frantically disorganized. I read a story about a farmer who was telling his wife that he was going to do some plowing, but the tractor needed oil, so he went to the shop. On the way, he noticed the pigs weren't fed, so he went to the corn crib. The sacks of corn reminded him that the potatoes were sprouting. On the way to the potato pit, he passed the wood pile, remembered that his wife wanted wood. By the time he picked up a few sticks, an ailing chicken walked by, so he went to check on the chickens. Well, you know, this could go on for a while. At the end of the day, you know what happened. He had not plowed a field. Frantically disorganized. Not lazy, just disorganized. People like this sometimes don't really have priorities because everything to them is on an equal priority. If you've ever worked with people like that, you know how interesting it can get. And then there's a third kind of person, and that is the frantically, catch this now, the frantically organized. Those are the kinds of people who cannot do C until they have done B, and they cannot do B until they have done A. Everything is mapped out. Their whole life is basically planned. They miss one turn in a revolving door, and they need some Alka-Seltzer. And as far as they are concerned, one little thing, and it can disorganize their whole structure. They are frantically, frantically organized. Well, there may be other categories as well, but I want you to know today that all of us, and I speak now to myself, and primarily this message is for me, all of us have wasted an awful lot of time for which we are going to have to give an account to God. Now, maybe you think that I haven't wasted my time, but I want you to know that I have, and I know that I've wasted a lot of time, and possibly you would admit in the depths of your soul that you've wasted a lot of time as well. Now, sometimes, of course, we waste time and it's our fault. Sometimes it may be the fault of someone else. I read this week that the average person who lives to the age of 70 spends 3 years waiting for somebody else. Now, you think about that a bit. Even during those times of waiting, there are things you can do. You can always talk to God. But how easy it is to let time pass through our fingers. I want to make you a promise today. We're going to look into God's Word, and after we have looked into the text of Scripture and we have seen what God has to say about time, I believe that if we follow the principles that I'm going to give you at the end of this message, that you and I we'll find we will be different people a year from now, 2 years from now, and especially 5 years from now. We can be changed if we use our time wisely. Well, the text is Ephesians chapter 5. Ephesians 5, and you might be surprised at where I'm beginning. We might not expect that a message on time management would begin at verse 8, but I think that unless we understand the context, we'll not feel the full force of what the Apostle Paul is trying to say about our time. And so I begin in verse 8 and say, first, that we must understand our time. We must understand how desperate our times are. For you were once darkness, but now you are light in the Lord. Live as children of light. For the fruit of the light consists in all goodness, righteousness, and truth. And find out what pleases the Lord. Have nothing to do with the fruitless deeds of darkness, but rather expose them. For it is shameful even to mention what the disobedient do in secret. But everything exposed by the light becomes visible. For it is light that makes everything visible. This is why it is said, "Wake up, O sleeper, rise from the dead, and Christ shall shine upon you." We must understand our times. Paul uses the rich imagery of light and darkness to help us see what's going on in the world. And I want you to know, he doesn't just say, there was a time when you lived in darkness, but now you live in light. That would be fine to say, but this is much more powerful. He says, you were darkness, but now you are light. Paul is saying, and he's speaking to believers as I am this morning, at least in this part of the message, he's saying that if you are a Christian, You were darkness, but God changed you into light. It's more than just your environment changing. You have changed. And then he says, notice what happens in darkness. For the fruit of light consists in goodness, righteousness, and truth. And this is where the contrast now comes in. And find out what pleases the Lord. Have nothing to do with the fruitless deeds of darkness, but rather expose them. Paul is saying that we are children of light, and therefore we should show up the darkness. We must be candles in that cave. And that's what some of you are at work, aren't you? Living in an environment that is sinful, that is filled with the fruitless deeds of darkness, and you are trying to represent Christ there, and that's exactly what God has called you to do, because you are light. If you want to know what's happening in today's world, all that you need to do is to channel surf on your television set. What you will discover is immorality, violence, impurity of all kinds, occultism. That's where our world is. And there's a whole underbelly, if I can use that word, to the world with all of its debauchery and all of its sin and all of its hopelessness. And we are called to be a part of that society, most assuredly. But Paul says, have nothing to do with these fruitless deeds of darkness. Could I ask you, do you have something to do with those fruitless deeds of darkness? Is that a part of your experience? Is it a part of your life? Have you become involved in it? And how easy it is to do today. It used to be that people used to have to go looking for temptation. Today, temptation comes and seeks us out. It pursues us. We find it on every turn, every opportunity, whether it is the internet or movies or that television set. Somehow the world has just crashed in upon us, and there we are. Paul says, have nothing to do with those deeds. This past week, someone asked me a question. He was actually from a country, a huge country, a country that is larger than the United States land-wise, that is north of us. And he asked me, well, that's a good country too. He asked me a question. He said, would you give me an evaluation of the church? I'm really not qualified to do that, quite frankly, because my vision is somewhat narrow here in Chicago, Moody Church and so forth. But I said, I want to say two things to you. First, there are some positive things happening. There's no question that the prayer movement, for example, happens all over the country. People are getting together for prayer. You find that there is unity among pastors that I know that we never had in the city of Chicago here 20 years ago. There is a coming together. There is a sense of oneness that is taking place. And people are being saved and the gospel is being preached and opportunities are being given. And for that we are grateful. But the negative part is this. We have not been able to stem the moral and the spiritual slide of our country. We simply have not been able to put on the brakes. And I don't know all the reasons why. But maybe one reason is because we as believers being in the world have become so much a part of the world that the unfruitful deeds of darkness that are bombarding us, we have become a part of, and therefore our light has been dimmed and we are not what we should be in society. We've rationalized and become a part of the world.
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1: The First Devotional with Bernie Diamond is our next program, and today's encouragement is to wait in hope. And Bernie Diamond will be sharing from Psalm 27, verse 4, coming up next. We'll hear from Mrs. Freed then in Woman to Woman at 10 to 10. And as you know, she's currently teaching us about the life of Job and how he went through so many trials, but God was in control of that entire situation and how it unfolded. But at the heart of her message today, she reminds us that in trials, we need understanding and sympathy. And so she'll expand upon that right after the Fresh Devotional.
7: You know those seasons where you're desperate for something to change? You pray, but heaven seems silent. You work hard, but nothing moves. As the waiting drags on, hope fades. Hi, I'm Bernie Diamond, and welcome again to Fresh. 19th century American journalist and abolitionist Jane Grey Swisshelm was mocked, silenced, even threatened for her faith-fueled stand against slavery and injustice. Yet she refused to give up. Instead, she waited with hope in God's justice, writing that truth is eternal and God will vindicate his own. Out of years of struggle came a voice that helped shift public opinion toward freedom. All right, that was her situation back then. What about us here and now? How can we wait with hope? Yesterday we saw in Psalm 27 verse 4 how delighting ourselves in the Lord transforms our desires, our whole outlook on life, in fact. That's the key, yearning for God himself. And today King David urges us even further, writing in verse 14, wait for the Lord's help, be strong and brave, and wait for the Lord's help. The Hebrew word for wait isn't merely about killing time, chewing your fingernails. It means waiting with hope, leaning forward in expectation, convinced that God's help is coming. Surrounded by his enemies, David learned that kind of hope because it turns out to be the natural overflow of a deep yearning for God himself. David could still trust that God would act, and God did. And can I tell you, in Christ, that hope shines brightest. The cross looked dark, but resurrection was coming. Waiting with hope in Jesus is never wasted because he is faithful. So if you're in God's waiting room right now, don't despair. Yearn for God himself. Keep leaning into Jesus. That's the place from which his courage, his hope will flow. His help is coming right on time. Friend, that's God's word fresh for you today. Oh yeah. Now don't forget, there is such power in God's word.

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Hello, friends. Our thought for this week reminded me of the words written by E.M. Schwacher on understanding. Let me share them with you. Here they are. Understood by Christ the Savior. Understood when trials come. Understood if we should waver. Understood when victory is won. Understood by Christ our Savior. Understood 'tis all we need. Understood by Him who loves us. Understood by Christ indeed. That's the end of the quotation. But you know, we don't always find help and understanding from those nearest to us, do we? But doesn't it do your heart good at such times to know that the Lord, who knows all about every situation and how things affect you, understands, and He is not reproachful? This is one of the things that stood out to me when reading the fourth and the fifth chapters of Job this last week. In the midst of life's trials, the human heart longs for sympathetic understanding, and sometimes we meet with cold rebuke instead. Quite recently, I was talking with a couple of friends about the need for understanding on the part of a Christian. It is so easy to listen to someone's sad story of loss, and maybe bereavement, or some particular sorrow, yet have no feeling for that person, and respond by throwing at them a text of Scripture to give them advice, when what they really needed was understanding and that touch of sympathy that would speak louder than any words. Yes, there are those times in life when even the cold, formal use of Scripture can leave a person in need, deeply hurt, and many have found it to be so. If our hearts are closed to real feeling for those who suffer in one way or another, then we can hurt rather than heal. But it is never so when we learn to turn to our understanding Savior. What compassion He showed to all who came to Him in their time of need. Well, Job was hemmed in by terrible circumstances, and his three friends had come to commiserate with him. They certainly did not help him, for though they uttered some good things, they didn't have any sympathy or understanding. They listened to what he had to say, and were far too ready with their long, drawn-out answers that gave him no comfort at all. Such awful disaster had befallen him, and there he sat amid the ashes of ruin. And when he tried to express what he felt, Eliphaz began to answer him with wonderful phrases, but no heart feeling. Read it through when you can. But we can almost hear the tone of his voice when he said to Job, "Thou hast instructed many, and strengthened the weak hands. Thy words have upholden him that was falling, and thou hast strengthened the feeble knees. But now it has come upon thee, and thou faintest. It toucheth thee, and thou art troubled." I imagine that there must have been a cold, metallic ring about such words. For didn't Job know full well that he had been sympathetic to the needs of others? And now, when he is so sorely tried, Eliphaz practically says to him, "Now it is your turn. Why don't you practice what you preached? You encouraged others. You taught them what they should do. You put strength into their weak hands and their feeble knees. So why are you so distressed about what has happened to you?" Well, that's all good and well. So very often when I receive letters from listeners who share their sad problems with me, I say to myself, what would I look for if I were in their place? And it helps me to know how to write back to them. Again, when some problem comes my way, or something that hurts touches my life, and they do sometimes, I say again to myself, what advice would I give to another under such circumstances? Or what advice did I give? And I know what my reaction should be before the Lord to my own particular thorn. I know that I could go to Him, and He would understand. Yet at the very same time, I would be helped and strengthened if another friend reached out, and maybe in few words, but with all the sympathy of the heart, they let me know that they too understood. It matters not who we are or what our vocation in life, we will not be exempt from trials.
and it does not become any one of us who profess to be followers of the compassionate Lord Jesus to be cold and hard in our dealings with other people. Job met with reproach from Eliphaz because he was puzzled and perplexed by the things that had befallen him. In fact, he just about suggested in verse 7 that there must have been something wrong in his life, and this was just God's punishment. Have you come across just such an Eliphaz in your life when tragedy has struck or some sickness come your way? Oh, there must be a cause for it, says the cold voice of reasoning. The troubled heart will turn away from such indifference, maybe even think of that person as a miserable comforter. Job got to that place as he listened to all the three men had to say. The words flowed from their lips, but evidently their hearts were cold. Christian friend, in the midst of the things that nearly break your spirit, you can turn to your best friend, the one we speak of as the sympathizing Jesus, and know that he will fully understand where others might misjudge. He never turned anyone away, but he did rebuke those who were without compassion. You can tell him the whole story, keeping nothing back, and he will listen and speak comfort to your heart and help you to face your day. There are far too many family tragedies today, and hearts are breaking and filled with longing, yet so many do not understand and pass on words of advice, and the sufferer does not know where to turn to for that voice or that touch of sympathy and understanding. Every human being that you know may fail, but the Savior will listen and he will lift you up. Maybe like Job, you are one of those who has helped others, and wherever you knew of a need, you were on the spot to do what you could, and now it has come your turn to suffer. You will pray, I know, for understanding friends and thank God for each one of them. But your lasting help will come from the Savior who traveled a path of pain and misunderstanding himself, one of those who has helped others. And wherever you knew of a need, you were on the spot to do what you could. And now it has come your turn to suffer. You will pray, I know, for understanding friends and thank God for each one of them. But your lasting help will come from the Savior who traveled a path of pain and misunderstanding himself. He knows what it is like.

your confidant today. He will never offer to you or to me cold comfort. He heareth the cry of the soul distressed. He healeth the wounded, and he giveth rest. Bye-bye for today, and God bless you.

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3: 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You better say it. You better define it. You better let it come out of your mouth. You better let what is in your heart be spoken out of your mouth, because you need it and they need it, and God seals it when you speak it and say it.

0: 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Mark is founding pastor of New Life Community Church in Chicago. I'm Wayne Shepherd. We're currently in a study on the transformative power of God's love and God's presence called Love Stops. And if you've missed any part of the study, take a moment after today's program to get caught up by listening over on our website at boldsteps.org. There you'll also find several faith-building resources. But now let's get started with today's lesson on the power of God's Word. Here's Mark Jobe with Bold Steps.
1: Your story, it's the tool that God uses oftentimes to impart faith to people that don't believe. Your story makes others believe, maybe I too can change. This woman who never followed Jesus, even taking a journey to see Jesus because of just to hear another lecture. She was tired of lectures. But she heard that Jesus could change people. And so that journey of faith started. It started because she heard a story. But it doesn't end because you hear a story. You have to keep the faith. You have to allow that seed of faith to grow. And it says she heard about Jesus and she started to travel to meet where he was. And in her mind, it tells us in the book of Matthew, in the Greek verb, it means she said this over and over. In her mind, she said to herself this mantra, if I touch him, if I touch him, I could be healed. If I touch him, I could be healed. If I touch him, I could be healed. Oh, there's 4 miles to go. I know, but if I touch him, I could be healed. Oh, I am tired. But if I touch him, I could be healed. Oh, what if it doesn't work? But what if I touch him and I could be healed? Oh, the crowd is big. How am I going to get to him? I'm just a little weak woman. But if I touch him, I could be healed. Move over, young man. If I touch him, I could be healed. I'm going to reach out. Hey, I'm making my way through the crowd because if I touch him, I could be healed. She had to tell herself over and over, this is how faith works. Deposit of faith could be in you, but you have to keep that faith going over and over because before there's a release of something, there has to be a belief of something. The power is never released first. The power is released because of our faith. We believe. And our faith causes us to press through.

0: It's your faith that takes you to Jesus. It's that holy rumor mill that deposits in your life. And by the way, it's faith that sustains you. Romans tells us that faith cometh by hearing. And hearing comes by the word of God. When the word of God is preached, that's why some of you don't understand what happens on Sunday. You say, well, you know, Sunday really charges me up. You know, I go out of the place and I'm like, yeah, okay, now I can handle it. You know what it is? It's faith. What have you just done? You've worshiped, you've heard the word. Faith cometh by hearing, and hearing by the word of God. Your muscle of faith increases when you hear the word, when you listen to the word, when you rehearse the word. The problem with many of us, though, we don't know how to keep the word. So you hear the word and you're all pumped up until 6 o'clock on Sunday evening and you're all drained by the time Tuesday comes. Why? Because you're not keeping the word. You have to learn to keep the word, rehearse the word, think the word, meditate on the word, take the word with you. The word has to go with you. You say, I know I have an iPod, Pastor. I listen to you. And so, no. I understand that. That's good if you have an iPod and you listen to messages throughout the week. Sometimes we need that. But the word has to be in you so that you're rehearsing it in your mind. You're believing it. You're talking to yourself. Because we all have self-talk. All of us. Some of you have a negative record in your self-talk. I can't do it. I should never even try. I'm not going to sign up. I'm going to fail. Some of you have that record going. You need to change the tape. Isn't that tape getting old? I can't make it. I'll probably fail anyways. I'll get rejected. I better not sign up. I shouldn't even apply for that job. Why would they even consider me? I'm going to try to lead. I'm not going to try to do this. Some of you have that tape, and you know what? You're stuck because the tape in your head plays negativity all the time. It's just negativity, negativity, negativity. You don't even have to have someone give you a discouraging word. You're already discouraged before they tell you a discouraging word. Others of you have begun to change the tape in your mind because you started to think God's thoughts. And God says, if I be for you, who can be against you? Who can separate you from my love? Neither height nor depth nor principalities nor powers nor things to come can separate you from my love. Some of you have started to play the God tape. I'm a child of God, washed by the King. Sealed by his spirit. My past is clean. My future's claimed. I have a heritage with him. My name is known on high. My God is for me, walks with me. I'm a child of blessing. Where I go, I splash blessing. I have a future. I have a heritage. God is my father. There's a plan for me. He knows my name, and if he knows my name, then I'm important in this universe because the God of all the universe knows me. Some of you are playing that tape in your head, and you know what? That tape has changed the way you look at the world. You're walking a little bit different. You're talking a little bit different. You look at life a little bit different. Why? Because you're changing the internal tape that's been playing in your head. You're changing it for the God tape, what God wants you to think, how he wants you to believe. And that is motivated. The power that makes that tape play is the faith power, the power of faith. Because faith is always positive. Why is faith positive? Because faith is not in faith itself. Faith is in God. And God is good. And God is in control. This woman was playing the faith tape, and it gave her energy to press through. I want you to understand this, by the way. We all have talk, and we have to listen to what talk. If I only touch... Now, she did not know a lot about Jesus. I'm sure she did not know he was the triune God. I'm sure she did not understand the virgin birth. I'm sure she did not comprehend the incarnation of Christ. She did not know that he's always been, will always be, has always existed. She could not describe the triune God, Father, Son, and Holy Spirit. She could not tell you or understand that he has always existed. Before time was, he was. Before matter was, he was. She could not understand theology. All she knew is Jesus can change me. Amen. And in her crude, simple faith, she pressed through to Jesus. I want you to write this down if you're taking notes. Listen, when the presence of God encounters our faith, it releases power into our lives. We have one of the most unusual, quirky healings in the entire New Testament. Verse 29 says, immediately her bleeding stopped. And she felt in her body, she felt it. She felt in her body that she was freed from suffering. How do you feel in your body that you're free? Here she is pressing through the crowd. They're pushing, pressing, talking, jeering. She's determined. She's got a look on her face like no one's going to stop me. She reaches through the crowd, gets her hand right past the guy that's pushing smash. She touches the end of his cloak, and then she feels it. It's like electricity that travels from her fingers all the way through her body, and she feels it. Ooh-ah. No one else knows. They're still pushing. No one else feels it. Only she felt it. Isn't that the way God works? Have you ever been in a meeting and God touches you? You want to look around and say, hey, did anybody else feel that? Like, you know, boom, he's touched me. Well, what did it feel like? I don't know, I just know. Just boom, the touch of God. And I love this. Because it's different than the way Jesus normally heals. Normally, someone comes to Jesus and says, I'm sick, will you heal me? Jesus says, do you want to be healed? All right. He looks at him, he speaks the word, or he touches them. In this case, Jesus is walking, and it's her faith. Listen, it's her faith. She touches him, and it says, at once, Jesus realized that power had gone out from him. And he turned around in the crowd, and he asked, who touched me? She felt it, and Jesus felt it. She felt the power. He felt the release. You say, well, how did this happen without Jesus turning around and saying, be healed, woman? I thought he had to. Well, here's the thing. There's a law in the spiritual world. It's the law of faith. Every good thing from God travels via faith. You connect faith with Jesus. Your salvation flows through faith. Your healing flows through faith. Your conviction flows through faith. Your gifts flow through faith. Every good thing that comes from God has to have something to travel on. And it travels via faith. When she connected her faith to the presence of Jesus, immediately power was released from him into her. He felt it, she felt it, and then Jesus does something really strange. He says, who touched my clothes? Well, his disciples that are around him, his bodyguards trying to keep the crowd from him, look at Jesus kind of like, Master, maybe you need to sit down. Master, you know, it's been a long day, but what do you mean, who touched you? I mean, everybody's touching you. I mean, you're in a crowd. Have you ever been in a crowd so tight that you felt like if I fall down, they're going to trample me? Taste of Chicago, maybe. A few months ago, I was in a crowd like that. I was in the Metro, which is a concert hall on the north side of Chicago. Anybody ever been down in, by Wrigley? Southsiders are saying, no, I don't know, never. Never been past I-55. Don't go there. No. All right. Okay. So it's on the north side near Wrigley. And it's a concert venue, right? And so my son, who's 16 years old, convinced me to go listen to a couple bands there. Now, it's not the normal music I would listen to. This was like, it's Christian, he told me. But it's like heavy metal screamo music Christian, okay? That means it's really loud, drums are rolling, and normally they're screaming their words, okay? So this was it. So I said, sure, I'll go with you. And I went with them, and, you know, it was packed out with people, just packed out, wall to wall packed out. And we were in the balcony watching people down there, and they were like this. I mean, could barely move. And so I'm watching, you know, people are body surfing, throwing people to the stage, and, you know, I mean, there's a lot of, so I thought, it kind of looks like fun. So I told my son, I'm going down there, okay? He said, yeah, right. So I went down there. I'm kind of at the edges. Before I know it, I'm in the middle of it like this. I mean, I'm right there in front of the stage going like this, you know? And pressing against me, crowded. I mean, I can't move. Everything's going like this. And I look up at my son. He's like grinning at me like, yeah, okay, Dad, I see where you're at. And have you ever heard of moshing? A mosh pit? Okay. So right behind me, a mosh pit opens up. This is where people kind of fling around and jump around. And it's right behind me. I look and they're flinging around, jumping around. I look up at my son and he's like, yeah, Dad, I bet you won't do that. So all he took is that little look like, Dad, I don't think. And I was right in there. Boom, boom, mosh pit, jumping around. I went two or three times. He said, Dad, everybody else has a serious face. You have this silly grin on your face. They're like, oh, like this, jumping from back to back. We got out of the concert venue, and I thought, I'm sure glad no one saw me in there. I'm okay, all right, let me get that off my system here. I'm in front of the Metro, just standing there, and these five college kids come up to me. And they say, hi. I'm like, hi. I don't know who they are. They say, Pastor Job? I said, yeah, I'm here with my son concert. I was saying, they said, we were right behind you in the mosh pit. Man, it was great to see you down there. I'm like, oh, okay. I'll see you at Founders Week, okay? That's what I told them. When you're in the middle of a crowd like that, you don't know who's touching you. You don't know. I mean, you're pressed like this. And Jesus says, who touched me? Now, Jesus, when he asks a question, he doesn't ask because he doesn't know. He asks because he wants revelation to come out. Who touched me? Why? She was already healed. Why did she need Jesus to point out who she was? The power had already been released. Why does Jesus need to stop? Oh, I believe he needed to stop because of this. Listen to me well. Jesus kept looking around to see who had done it. Then the woman, knowing what had happened to her, came and fell at his feet, trembling with fear, and told him the whole truth. Here's what I want you to know. Whatever has happened to you inside, it needs to be sealed. The way it's sealed is when you speak it. See, some of you say, well, you know, I prayed in my own heart quietly to receive Christ, but you've never spoken it. And I want to tell you, it's not enough. Romans chapter 10, you know what it tells us? Romans chapter 10, verses 9 and 10, that if you confess with your mouth Jesus is Lord and believe in your heart that God has raised him from the dead, you shall be saved. You have to believe it and then speak it. It's not enough just to believe it. You have to get to the point of speaking it. Because what you do when you speak it is you define what's happened to you.
1: Well, that's just the first half of today's Bold Steps message with Mark Job. We'll continue in a moment. All right, let's continue with today's Bold Steps message with Mark Job.
0: If I were to do a wedding, a couple says, hey, pastor, you marry us? Yeah, and they're standing in front of me, and I say to the groom, will you take this woman? Just say I do. And he says to me, well, she knows what I feel in my heart. I'm going to have an issue with that. I'm going to say, well, I know it's in your heart, but you got to speak it with your mouth. And unless you have the guts and boldness to speak it, maybe it really is not clear in your heart, or maybe you don't feel it enough to speak it out. Because if it's true and it's real, it needs to be spoken. You have to declare it. You have to speak it out. Do you realize that people that make goals, the people that speak their goals and the people that write their goals are more likely to achieve it because there's something happens, there's a ceiling that happens, there's a step that you cross when you speak it and when you write it down more than if you just have it internally inside of you. And there's something that happens when we speak out what God has done in our life, when we say it. There are some of you that say you've received Jesus Christ as Lord and Savior, and you've done it in your heart, but you've never publicly acknowledged it. You've never spoken it out. You've never declared it. And I want to tell you, the Bible says you need to believe in your heart, but you need to speak it with your mouth. You need to declare it boldly. Yes, I am a follower of Jesus Christ. Yes, I have repented of my sins. Yes, I declare that my old is gone and my new is come. I declare that Jesus is Lord of my life, that He's my Savior. I speak it out because it's not enough just to feel it inside. I have to declare it and speak it, and I seal it that way. There's something about that. This woman had to not only experience her healing, but she had to describe it. She had to say, I came and I touched you. And when I touched you, you healed me. And I've been in this story and in this mess. You know why? Hey, do you think that Jesus didn't know her story? Do you think that he didn't know her story? Oh yeah, he knew her story. Why was he having her speak it? She needed to speak it for herself, and she needed to speak it because a whole bunch of other people needed to hear her speak it. You seal it when you speak it. My kids know that. The dad says, my kids know I love them. I don't want to puff them up too much. Hey, listen to me. If you feel pride in your heart, speak it to them. Because I'm going to tell you something. Until you speak it, you haven't released it. It doesn't impact them. I do too many funerals of people that cry at a coffin about what a great impact this person had on their life. But you know, that person while they were living never knows. They never heard it. There was never a word of affirmation, never a word of you really impacted me, nothing spoken. So that person never benefited from the speaking. They felt it, but they never defined it. They never spoke it. They never said it. When God is doing something in your life, when you are committing to God, when God has answered prayer, you better speak it. You better say it. You better define it. You better let it come out of your mouth. You better let what is in your heart be spoken out of your mouth, because you need it and they need it, and God seals it when you speak it and say it. When she spoke it and said it, then it released the words of God into her life. And then, think about this, a woman that's been desolate, discouraged, isolated, betrayed. She hears the word of Jesus, and I love how he addresses her. He doesn't say, woman. He says, daughter. Daughter. Term of endearment. You are precious to me. I care about you. Daughter. Your faith has healed you. Go in peace. And be freed. I believe we're in a time of harvest. I believe we're in a time of God moving. I believe this is the time, this is the season, this is the moment. Just last week, I felt like God was pushing me to walk and speak in holy boldness. Just last week, I felt like God was saying, you need to pray more that I would move and work, because I want to move and work and get the people to pray and believe and expect. You see, the hand of God moves when his people pray and prepare the spiritual atmosphere for his move. I felt like God was also saying to me the power of the cross, There is no power outside of the cross. It's the shed blood of Jesus. It's what he broke on the cross. He shed his blood. He sacrificed himself. Death and sickness and disease and principalities and powers were defeated at the cross because Jesus rose again. May the cross be central to the transformation of people's lives. May the blood of Jesus be at the core of what changes people because the power is in the cross of Jesus. And the third thing I felt like God was really speaking to my heart is you need to move in expectant faith. You get according to what you expect. You have not because you ask not. You receive not because you expect not. We determine a lot of our destiny because we expect nothing and we receive nothing. We believe for little, we receive little. We dare to pursue little, and that's what comes to us. What would happen if the people of God got serious about saying, Lord, we are expecting a mighty harvest from your hand, and we are moving forward in faith, and the cross of Jesus will be at the center, and we will expect every time we come together and everything we do, we will expect a mighty harvest from your hand. Listen, what could happen if God's people got serious about this? Hey, God is working. Why? Because there's this expectation that God is working. Lives are being changed and God is moving. But I think we've just seen the tip of the iceberg of what God wants to do. Yeah, and so maybe you're believing with me that God is going to bring about a mighty harvest in the days to come. I want to ask you and challenge you to be a part of it. I believe that there's many, many women and men like the person in this account with Jesus that are desperate and they are reaching out for something. And many of them will reach out to the hem of Jesus' garment. They don't know that much about Jesus. They don't know that much, but they're desperate in their life. And maybe you are the one that helps them reach the hem of Jesus' garment. So I want to challenge you again to open up your eyes to the opportunities that are around you of people that are in pain that you can help lead to Jesus. By the way, we're starting a new message tomorrow entitled Love Stops for Change. I hope you've been enjoying this series. This is all about love stops. So remember, this week, let love stop you to engage in people around you.
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0: Don Moen with all creatures of our God and King. And indeed, as the creatures creation of our Heavenly Father, let us perk up our ears to hear some wisdom from the book of Proverbs, joining Dr. David Jeremiah in Turning Point, who today powers up marriage as he shares Proverbs for partners.
1: With so many warnings about immorality and sexual sin, do you wonder if the Bible has anything good to say about sex? Today, on Turning Point, Dr. David Jeremiah offers proof that the answer is yes, with a look at the role of sexuality in a satisfying and godly marriage. 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
2: And, you know, the Bible doesn't skip over the things that we feel are too delicate to discuss. The Bible just spells it out and talks about it. The issue of infidelity and the issue of good and bad marriages, the Bible speaks about that. And it speaks about it in the book of Proverbs, which we're studying right now. The book of Proverbs are a collection of the wise sayings of Solomon. This is not the normal Bible book. It's different. It's unique. It's special. And it's a very wonderful book to make a part of your life. And today we're going to finish up our discussion of Proverbs for Partners. Tomorrow we'll talk about Proverbs for Parents. Oh, yeah, there's stuff in this book about being a good parent, too. And we've collected those Proverbs together, and we'll talk about them tomorrow. 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
3: The book of Proverbs has some interesting concepts about how you have congeniality at home. Make sure you have the right perspective. I see godly men today doing things that I've never seen them do before. In the last year, I think there have been four or five men who have come to me and said to me, I was up for a promotion. It meant moving my family to a place. I didn't like the spiritual environment. I love what's going on here. My kids are in the Christian school. We have a wonderful relationship. I turned down the promotion. I don't know what it's going to mean to my career, but I know this is what God wanted me to do, and I'm going to put Him first and see what happens. Amen? That's what we're talking about. The right perspective about money and life. Then Proverbs has some information about the righteous practices of husband and wife. Proverbs 11:29 says, "He who troubles his own house will inherit the wind, and the fool will be a servant to the wise of heart." In other words, the one who mismanages his own house will see all that he has blown away, and he'll have nothing left in the end. Here's an interesting and vivid proverb. Proverbs 11:22 says, "As a ring of gold in a swine's snout, so is a lovely woman who lacks discretion." Here's what the proverb says. As beautiful as that ring may be on a lovely woman, if the woman has no discretion, you might as well put the ring in the nose of a swine, of a pig. Isn't that an awful thought, an awful picture? Well, so is a woman without discretion. That's the proverb. Here's one that's a bit more positive than that. Proverbs 12:4, "An excellent wife is the crown of her husband, but she who causes shame is like rottenness in his bones." Let's talk for a couple of minutes about the responses of love and grace between a husband and a wife. Proverbs 11:16 says, "A gracious woman retains honor." Proverbs 15:1 says, "A soft answer turns away wrath, but a harsh word stirs up anger." That will short circuit any argument you have in your home. What is the tendency when someone yells at us or screams at us? What do we want to do? Scream back. You answer softly and see what happens. It takes all the wind out of their sails. It cools the whole thing down, and it brings peace where there was frustration. And then here's a beautiful proverb. Listen carefully. Proverbs 24:26. "He who gives the right answer kisses the lips." Did you see that when you were reading through this book? He who gives the right answer kisses the lips. How easy it is in relationships at home not to give the right answer. Have you ever noticed how easy it is for us to color the truth or to shade things in our favor? And the Bible says that when we relate to one another and we give the right answer, it has the same effect as a kiss on the lips. What a beautiful picture of relationships at home between the husband and the wife. Now, those are some of the things that will help you to have love and grace at home. But let me take a moment and give you a list of things that will hinder. And ladies, I'm not picking on you. I'm just reading what the scripture says. And before this series is over, this is going to be just as hard on all of us and just as helpful to all of us, I pray, as some of the things that seem to pop out here and there. But did you know how many times in the book of Proverbs this thought comes out? Watch carefully. Proverbs 19:13b. The contentions of a wife are a continual dripping. Proverbs 21:9. Better to dwell in the corner of a housetop than in a house shared with a contentious woman. Proverbs 21:19. Better to dwell in the wilderness than with a contentious and angry woman. Proverbs 25:24. It is better to dwell in the corner of a housetop than in a house shared with a contentious woman. Proverbs 27:15-16. A continual dripping on a very rainy day and a contentious woman are alike. Whoever restrains her restrains the wind and grasps oil with his right hand. In other words, it's hard to do. Did you know that the meaning of the word contentious is nagging? So ladies, I've never said this before in this church. Just don't do that. Just don't do that. The Bible spends 5 verses in one book to tell you that that's not a good thing to do. Don't always be on his case. Get on his team. Get off his back. And the same thing could be said for men, because you know men can nag just as easily as can women. There's an old Arab proverb that goes like this. 3 things make a house intolerable: the leaking through of rain, a wife's nagging, and bugs. Well, that's not very good company, is it? Sven and Hulda were a Scandinavian couple. They were Christians. They sang in the choir. They were at Sunday school every Sunday. They had prayer at every meal. They went to all the church functions, but they just could not get along. They both nagged at each other all the time. At home, it was terrible, bickering and complaining and fussing. After both of them had devotions one morning, separately, of course, Hilda said to Sven, "You know, Sven, I've been thinking. I've got the answer to this hopeless problem we've been having with each other. I think we should pray for the Lord to take one of us home to be with Him. And then I will go live with my sister." That's the principle of cordiality. Get along with each other. You know, it takes work to get along in a marriage. That's what Proverbs is saying. And everybody has to work at it. Nobody can be proud. You have to be humble. And if nothing will humble you, marriage will, won't it? Make you aware of all of the shortcomings in your own life. And hopefully God has given you a gracious partner who will help you work through those things so you can go on to be a better person. God meant marriage to make each person better and to make the relationship one of rejoicing and joy. So we've talked about the spirituality of the marriage and the fidelity of it and the congeniality of it. But here in the book of Proverbs, there is one verse that speaks very powerfully about the sexuality of marriage. And I'm going to speak plainly here, but I trust with dignity, to describe what is often missed when Christians talk about marriage. For here in the book of Proverbs, chapter 5 and verse 19, we read, As a loving deer and a graceful doe, let her breast satisfy you at all times and always be enraptured with her love. And the word enraptured there sometimes is translated by the word intoxicated. Always be intoxicated with her love. This verse describes love in marriage, and the Word of God makes it very clear that physical love and sexual love in marriage are to be brought to a very high level among Christians. There was a time when speaking about these things in public was taboo. They were never mentioned as though they were immoral or in some way dirty. But God elevates married love to the highest order, and so should we. And the Bible says in the book of Hebrews that marriage is honorable among all, and the bed undefiled, but fornicators and adulterers God will judge. Sometimes we preach so much about sexual sin that we never come back around and talk about what the Word of God tells us sexuality is all about. You know, God made us the way we are. God made marriage for the purpose of three things: procreation, protection, and pleasure. We all know that we get married so that we can have children. If we didn't believe that, just think about it. None of us would be here. The Bible says in Genesis chapter 3, to the woman he said, I will greatly multiply your sorrow and your conception. In pain shall you bring forth children, and your desire shall be toward your husband, and he shall rule over you. Children, as the result of the marriage relationship. Sometimes as I hear Christian people talk and whenever I see things that are written about this, I get the impression they think that's the only purpose for sexuality, to have kids. And some people are fulfilling the mandate of the book of Genesis with great ardor. But you know, there's another purpose for sexuality, and that is for protection. After describing the joys of married love, in chapter 5, Solomon writes in verse 20, for why should you, my son, be enraptured by an immoral woman and be embraced in the arms of a seductress? Here's the point he's making. If you are enraptured and intoxicated with the woman who is at home, with the man who is at home, then you will not be tempted to be so intoxicated with someone outside of the relationship. So build a strong magnet at home in your relationship with each other, and that is the greatest protection you have for the sanctity of your home. Over in the book of 1 Corinthians chapter 7, we have some very strong admonition to couples. And listen carefully, husband and wife, to this word. 1 Corinthians 7:4. The wife does not have authority over her own body, but the husband does. And likewise, the husband does not have authority over his own body, but the wife does. And the early part of the verse says, let the husband render to his wife the affection due her, and likewise also the wife to her husband. The Bible says that sexuality, the relationship between a man and a woman in marriage, the intimate relationship of sex, is that which God has given to us, and it is not optional in a marriage relationship, for the husband doesn't have the power of his body, but his wife does, and the wife doesn't have the power of her body, but the husband does. And then notice what it says in verses 8 and 9 of 1 Corinthians chapter 7. But I say to the unmarried and to the widows, it is good for them if they remain even as I am. Paul is speaking, and he was single. But if they cannot exercise self-control, let them marry. Now listen carefully. For it is better to marry than to burn with passion. Your relationship at home, your intimate relationship with each other, husbands and wives, is the greatest protection you have for the security and the fidelity and the sanctity of your marriage. Don't use it as a tool for manipulation. Don't use it to get your own way. Remember what God says in His Word. I said it's for procreation and it's for protection. But here's where a lot of Christians don't understand. The Bible says it's for pleasure. I have to be careful here that I stay with the Word. So let me just stay with the Word. Proverbs 5 and verse 19, let me read it again. As a loving deer and a graceful doe, Let her breast satisfy you, pleasure you at all times, and always be intoxicated with her love. Now, this is Old Testament language. The doe has a graceful beauty in her face and form. And it's often used in the poetry of the Bible for the beauty of a woman. Now, we wouldn't say that today. You wouldn't walk up to your girlfriend and say, your face is like a doe. I mean, you wouldn't say that. But in biblical times, that was a way to describe beauty. Most of us city folks wouldn't know what the face of a doe looked like if it jumped right out to us. But in this passage, the word breasts is a word for the imagery of affection. And so these words from Proverbs tell us that there is to be pleasure between a husband and his wife in the intimate relationship that they sustain at home. And if you want a commentary on it, let me just introduce you briefly to one other book in the Old Testament that probably most of you haven't spent a lot of time reading, also written by the man Solomon. It's called the Song of Solomon. Now, I want to tell you just a little bit about this book so you'll understand what I'm going to read here in a moment. Actually, the name for this book is the Song of Songs. That's what its real title is. According to the first verse of chapter 1 of the Song of Solomon, this is one of the 1,005 songs that Solomon composed, and this perhaps is the best of them all because it's called the Song of Songs. This is the best song. If we take this book at face value and interpret it in its normal sense, then we realize that this is the recounting of Solomon's courtship and his marriage to a Shulamite woman of unknown origin. It is included in the Bible to demonstrate God's intention for the romance and loveliness in marriage. The most precious of human relationships, it stands alongside the other classic scriptures which speak of love and marriage. In this book of poems, Solomon shares the words that pass between himself and the woman that he loves. These are intimate words shared by a husband with his wife, and then by the wife to her husband. So turn in your Bibles to Song of Solomon chapter 4 and verses 1 through 5. And listen to this. This is in the Bible. Behold, you are fair, my love. Behold, you are fair. You have dove's eyes behind your veil. Your hair is like a flock of goats. Again, we need the translation. I mean, I probably have seen somebody that I might describe that way, but not in the Old Testament way. Your hair is like a flock of goats going down from Mount Gilead. Your teeth are like a flock of shorn sheep which have come up from the washing, and every one of which bears twins. None is barren among them. Your lips are like the strand of scarlet, and your mouth is lovely. Your temples behind your veil are like a piece of pomegranate. Your neck is like the Tower of David built for an armory, on which hang 1,000 bucklers, all shields of mighty men. Your two breasts are like two fawns, twins of a gazelle, which feed among the lilies. Verse 7, you are all fair, my love, and there is no spot in you. Solomon, in the words of the Old Testament, telling his wife how sexually attractive she is and how much he loves her. Well, not to be outdone, she speaks to him. Now, guys, just ask yourself, what would happen if your wife shared these words with you at home? Listen now. From the 5th chapter and the 10th verse, my beloved is white and ruddy, chief among 10,000. His head is like the finest gold. His locks are wavy and black as a raven. His eyes are like doves by the rivers of water, washed with milk and fitly set. His cheeks are like a bed of spices, banks of scented herbs. His lips are lilies dripping liquid myrrh. His hands are rods of gold set with beryl. Here's one I like. His body is carved ivory. He's ripped. Inlaid with sapphires. Listen to this, men. His legs are pillars of marble set on bases of fine gold.
4: Whoa.
3: His countenance is like Lebanon, excellent as the cedars. His mouth is most sweet. Yes, he's altogether lovely, this my beloved, and this my friend, O daughters of Jerusalem. Woo. I told my wife to pray for me today that I would not do anything I shouldn't do or say anything I shouldn't say. I just want you to know, we as Christians ought to have this understanding better than anyone else. Amen? God has given to us the wonderful privilege of marriage when it is experienced in the covenant of the marriage vows. There is nothing this side of heaven that is more beautiful and wonderful and exciting and pleasurable than the way of a man with his maiden. No wonder when God wanted to give an illustration of the relationship between Christ and the church, he could find no relationship that would express intimacy and joy and love that was any better than the relationship of a husband and his wife. And so the book of Proverbs tells us to enjoy the wife of our youth, the husband of our youth, and make this the happiness of our home, because God will honor it and God will cause us to have long and faithful relationships, and we can beat the statistics that everybody quotes to us all of the time. I was reading a book by Billy Graham, and he was talking in this book about the failure rate of marriages. And he was saying that marriages are failing between 1 out of 2 and 1 out of 3. And unfortunately, even among Christians, the rates are way too high. But then he said something that I'll never forget, and I want to share this with you, and I want to make this a challenge to all of us who are married here, to me and Donna, and to all of you and your husbands and wives. He said, you can take the failure rates from 1 to 3 and take them from 1 to 400 if you will do 3 things. How would you like to take the rate of failure in marriage as it relates to you and move it out of the 1 to 3 ratio and take it to 1 out of 400? All you got to do is 3 things. Here they are. Number 1, worship regularly together as a couple. Come to church together, worship together as a couple. That's the first one. That may be the easiest of the 3. Here's the second one. Read the Bible together regularly as a couple. When I talk to Christians, I know how hard that is with our schedules. We're going every which way. But you know, if you really thought about the fact that it was going to protect your marriage to a 400-to-1 ratio, wouldn't you want to do it? Find some way, even if it's just for a few moments, to read your Bibles together as a couple. And of course, the third one is the hardest of all. Pray together as a couple. And Dr. Graham said that if you will do those 3 things, you can take your marriage out of the ratio of 1 to 3 failure and put it into the ratio of 1 out of every 400. And why wouldn't we want to do that? I challenge you as couples, hear the word of God. Listen to what God says to you. You can have a great marriage and a marriage filled with joy, but protect that marriage with regular attendance at worship and come together as much as you can and sit together. We've lost the art of sitting together as families. We're so splintered up, it even affects us on Sunday. And then read the Bible together, even if it's just a chapter out of a devotional, something that you can share together, and then pray together. And man, I want to tell you something. Praying together is the hardest thing for us. A lot easier for a wife who longs for a husband to pray with her, but it's hard for a husband to do it because somehow prayer is the declaration of our dependence, and most of us don't like to declare that we're dependent at all. But what a joy it can be when you pray together as a couple. And what a wonderful thing it can be to know I've put my marriage in this safe house of prayer and worship and the Word of God.
2: Amen. Amen. Say, friends, we are very excited about the resource that we have selected for the month of August. In the midst of all of the discussion of Israel, one thing we know for sure, we're to pray for the peace of Israel. But oh, the Bible is so full of material. I've written about it in the book, God's Heart for Israel, and why it should have a place in your heart, too. It's yours for the asking. When you send your gift this month, ask for the book and we'll send it right to you. Thank you.
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3: Welcome, I am Joseph Lamini, together with Craig Deal, presenting Farming God's Way to you.
2: Hello Joseph, good to be with you.
3: The previous programs emphasized that Farming God's Way hinges on the two biblical laws of faithfulness and giving. We've been discussing the implementation of these laws by using Jesus' model of doing things on time, at standard, without waste, and with joy. This program will look at the third principle, that is, without waste. But we firstly would like to just touch further on Africa's begging bowl and God's upside-down kingdom.
2: Yes, when the Lord looks down on Africa, He sees many millions of people dependent on agriculture and the land for their living. Most of these people are destitute and living below the breadline. For many years, these people have been wallowing in the captivity of poverty that continually worsens. As hard as they try, they will still take every opportunity to look for donations, and the begging bowl is ever ready.
3: This begging bowl symbolizes the dependency syndrome that has gripped our continent at every level. If aid is not directed wisely, it can prevent the people from being faithful with the little that they do have.
2: Yes, we are surely grateful for all the aid that Africa has received, but I'm sure that even the donors themselves are very disappointed with the effectiveness of all that giving over the years.
3: So we feel that the best way for the top to change is for us to create effective models amongst the humble and teachable ones at the bottom. And God's miracle of change will permeate upwards.
2: That's a good point, Joseph. When Jesus announced His ministry in Luke chapter 4, verse 18, He declared that He had primarily come for the poor, the captives, and the brokenhearted ones. He refused to be a political messiah. He didn't concentrate on the highly educated, the rich or the powerful ones, but He chose ordinary people, and even a despised tax collector was one of His disciples. It really is the upside-down kingdom.
3: Yes, Craig. God designed us to depend on Him and to trust Him with all our hearts and not to be wise in our own eyes or lean on our own understanding.
2: Yeah, I see a clear comparison here when trying to teach farming God's way to decision makers and those in authority, both in the secular and in the church systems. Sadly, most of them count it as foolishness because it is so different from the world's way of dealing with the problem.
3: I quite agree. The weak, foolish, and poor are more inclined to humble themselves and turn from their own ways and to God. Perhaps this is why God chooses them to shame and confound the strong and wise, as we have read from 1 Corinthians 1, verse 27.
2: Exactly. And God, however, He can mightily use the powerful, the rich, and the educated to help heal this land if they too will also humble themselves and pray and turn from their wicked ways, as outlined in 2 Chronicles 7:14. Sadly, this is most often not the case, and even more sadly, this is a statement made by God to His own people who are called by His name, that is, the church. Humility is one of the most precious attributes to God, and it comes out of loving and trusting Him.
3: So it is evident that the only way to greatly improve our standards of timeliness, management, and efficiency in Africa is to create models of excellence and effectiveness amongst the weakest, poorest, and most foolish of our people.
2: This is most definitely a fact, Joseph.
3: Let's now move on to the third management principle of doing things without any wastage.

0: Yes, you see, it's not God's will for us to be wasteful. It pleases God so much when we value and care for His creation and all the things that He gives us, such as life, our bodies, our health, our possessions, our minds, and probably most importantly, our spirits.
1: Mm. Conversely, if we don't look after these things, we waste them and lose them. If we abuse, misuse, or disuse the things that God has given us, they waste away and are lost.
0: Yes, waste is an absolutely unnecessary loss. If we waste the good things that God has given us, it means actually that we're being unfaithful with them. This means that waste is a form of unfaithfulness. It's actually very dangerous to be wasteful, because if it is a form of unfaithfulness, that means God's going to take away the little that we do have. So actually, wastage feeds on itself.
1: Let's look at creation. God is not wasteful. When we look at the water cycle that God has put in place, we see that the water circulates in a wonderfully faithful system that God has designed. Water evaporates from the surface of the seas, lakes, and streams, and rises into the atmosphere in the form of water vapor. The trees and plants are also draw up the groundwater from the soil and transpire through their leaves into the air. This moisture also rises and eventually reaches the upper levels of the atmosphere, where the temperatures cool it down and it condenses into droplets that form around the dust in the air. These are actually buoyed up on the air and wind currents, and they accumulate to then form clouds that float on the wind, gathering more and more moisture until they reach a point where they release that moisture in the form of rain to again water the earth and all the plants.
0: Yes, and these raindrops impact the earth, and if God's blanket is in place as it should be, most of it infiltrates the soil and flows back towards the rivers and the streams, lakes and the sea, together with the rain that runs off the surface of the soil. And so God's miraculous cycle continues. There's absolutely no wastage or loss in this God system.
1: Jesus himself was not wasteful. You know, we should look at the parable of Matthew 14, verse 20, where he miraculously fed the 5,000. When they had all eaten their full, Jesus told the disciples to go and collect up everything that was left over, and it filled 12 baskets. Jesus re-emphasizes this lesson again one chapter later in Matthew 15, verse 37, from verse 37, when he again showed his carefulness and a lack of wastefulness after he had fed the 4,000, and he again asked the disciples to collect up the leftovers. This time they collected 7 basketful. This definitely shows Jesus' concern about wastefulness.
0: Yes, and there's some of the things we actually waste are the water, the soil, the nutrients, energy, labor, seed, time, sunlight, heat units. This is all to do with farming. We have seen how the technology and implementation of farming God's way helps us to conserve these elements. Contrary to most people's expectation, farming God's way done wholeheartedly actually reduces the amount of labor and energy required.
1: Mm-hmm.
0: The whole system begins to work in our favor, because the soil gets softer and the weed seed reservoir in the soil reduces dramatically. The anointed wisdom of correct timeliness of all the operations also contributes greatly to this blessing.
1: Mm. Another form of wastage is to actually miss the opportunities that God brings and offers to us in life. It is mostly to do with time, but certain windows of opportunity do come to us, such as availability and the best prices for both inputs and outputs.
0: Yes, we can actually also waste our integrity and our reputation. These are actually vital aspects in the good relationship, trustability, and creditworthiness that are required in any productive business. We must be scrupulously honest in everything we do. Our yes must be our yes, and our no must be our no, as it is described in James chapter 5, verse 12. We need to be reliable and make correct and honest estimates and promises, doing all that we can to meet them. This is a much more important issue in Africa than we might first realize.
1: Yes, dishonesty is part of our fallen nature and is a temptation we all face. But it is something that is abhorrent to God because it is so destructive and hurtful to his people and his reputation as well as ours. We must open our hearts to the truth that dishonesty is a major contributor towards the poverty situation of our continent. Corruption, one of the great forms of wastage in Africa.
0: Yes. Another form of wastage is the loss of property and goods through theft. This also relates to honesty and integrity. We must keep all our goods somewhere secure. This will take a little bit more time and effort and perhaps cost, but again, we remind ourselves that we have to give to receive. Record keeping is also a great help to minimizing losses through theft and is another example of faithfulness.
1: The issue of honesty and integrity, or a lack thereof, is so important that we have to apply our hearts and minds to it as fully as we can. Again, we can only rectify these serious types of sins by going to their root causes. Here again, the root cause influence is selfishness. We must look back to the core of gospel living, which is taking up our cross and following Jesus as we die to self.
0: Amen. Another form of loss and wastage comes through pests and diseases. I praise God that in many years of experience that we have had in farming God's way, we have seen a great reduction in losses through pest and disease. This again emphasizes the need to be wholehearted in our approach. Farming God's way and God's blanket greatly assist in this process of disease and pest resistance. And of course, the very elements of drought loss are greatly reduced by following God's way.
1: We know that there is a war in the heavens and that here on earth we do not war against flesh and blood, but against principalities and powers in this present darkness. That's Ephesians 6 verse 12. As Christians trying to honor and obey God, the world, the flesh and the devil all conspire against us. We know that Satan's desire is to destroy everything that is of God, which includes degrading his creation and impoverishing his people.
0: Yes, in this respect, we can call Satan the ultimate waster.
1: Yeah,
0: John 10 verse 10 tells us the thief comes to steal, kill, and destroy. Jesus came that we might have life and have it abundantly. One of Satan's main methods of thieving and stealing from us is through wastage.
1: Surely, it is wise to know and assess your enemy in this overall war, and particularly with regard to wastage. This reinforces the need for us to teach the gospel in conjunction with farming God's way, because Jesus is the only one who has defeated Satan and his demons.
0: Certainly, Joseph, this means that we should not underestimate our enemy at all, and we must be aware of his tactics. But we can be comforted by the saving knowledge of who Jesus is and about his finished work on the cross.
1: We are not alone. God wants to help us in this battle and has given us everything we need for victory. The Holy Spirit is the helper, comforter, and encourager, and he wants to help us. God wants to give us wisdom and insight as to how to make a plan to eliminate waste and losses. God also wants to give us faith so we can carry out the plans that he shows us. Both wisdom and faith are gifts of the Holy Spirit and are freely available to us to ask for and use.
0: Praise God that we are not alone.
1: Amen. I hope you have enjoyed our discussion about wastage this time. In our next program, we will once again recap on the result of doing things on time, at standard, without wastage, and that is joy.
0: This has been Farming God's Way. If you'd like more information, please feel free to write, and we'll be sure to assist you in any way. Our contact details are Farming God's Way, P.O. 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Box H74, Hatfield, Harare, Zimbabwe. I'll say that again. Farming God's Way at Trans World Radio, Box H74, Hatfield, Harare, Zimbabwe. 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

0: Good day, my name is Gail Dipenaar and this is Reach Out, and thank you so much for allowing me to join with you. And that means it's time for you to get your Bible and we chat around the Word of God, and of course getting some refreshment also does help. But we are chatting about Luke 19. We're looking at Jesus and the parable that he taught. And the one we're speaking about is a parable of the 10 miners. And this is found in Luke 19, verse 11. Now, we started yesterday. We didn't get very far because the time was just about up. But let us just recap. I was reading from verse 11 that there was a nobleman. In the story, there is a nobleman. There is subjects. And there is servants. And also, it's speaking about a reward system, not salvation. I explained to you yesterday, salvation cannot be bought, but this is a reward system, and Jesus desires that we do get a reward. And the Bible speaks about that reward system, and I'm going to just share some scriptures with you today about that. But what actually happened is he told the story of a man of noble birth from verse 12, went to a distant country to have himself appointed king and then to return. And we said that was Jesus Christ. He's seated at the right hand and he will return. He called 10 of his servants and he gave them 10 minas. Put this money to work, he said, until I come back. And we spoke about the fact that Jesus gave them his money. Jesus gave us the gifts and the talents for us to use so that we can extend the kingdom. So it was given to us. All we need to do is, like another translation says, do business until I come back. So he made an absolute promise to them that he would come back. But then in verse 14 it says, but his subjects, not his servants, there were subjects there. They sent a delegation to him and said, we don't want this man to be our king. So here it's talking about enemies of God. And before we gave our life to the Lord Jesus Christ, before we accepted him as Lord and Savior, we were enemies of God. But because through Christ, we are now reconciled back to God and we're no longer enemies. So we got to that point. The subjects didn't want him to rule and reign over them. Now, verse 15, let's continue from there. He was made king, however, and returned home. Then he sent for the servants to whom he had given the money in order to find out what they had gained with it. The first one came and said, sir, your mina has earned 10 more. Well done, my good servant, his master replied. Because you have been trustworthy in a very small matter, take charge of 10 cities. The second came and said, sir, your mina has earned 5 more. His master answered, you take charge of 5 cities. Then another servant came and said, sir, here's your mina. I've kept it laid away in a piece of cloth. I was afraid of you because you are a hard man. You take out what you did not put in and reap what you did not sow. His master replied, I will judge you by your own words, you wicked servant. You knew, did you, that I'm a hard man, taking out what I did not put in and reaping what I did not sow? Why then didn't you put my money on deposits, so that when I came back I could have collected it with interest? Then he said to those standing by, take his mina away from him and give it to the one who has 10. Sir, they said, he already has 10. He replied, I tell you that to everyone who has more will be given, but as for the one who has nothing, even what he has will be taken away. But those servants of mine who did not want me to be king over them, bring them here and kill them in front of me. So that is the whole parable. Now we get to this from verse 14. Let's chat about this. But his subjects hated him and sent a delegation after him to say, we don't want this man to be our king. He was made king, however. I've just got to stress this, that Jesus Christ, whether you want to accept him now or you don't, he is at some time in the future going to be king, and that every knee will bow and confess that he is Lord. Now, you don't have to turn there, but I will read it for you. Philippians, and this is chapter 2, and I'm going to read from verse 9. Therefore, God exalted him to the highest place and gave him the name that is above every name. And at the name of Jesus, every knee should bow in heaven and on earth and under the earth, and every tongue confess that Jesus Christ is Lord to the glory of God. So whether these subjects liked it or not, he was made king, however, and returned home as he had promised. So this nobleman returns home, and now he asks, what did they do? And I want to just go to 2 Corinthians 5 verse 10. I want to show you those scriptures. Remember I said to you, I want to show you those scriptures about the Bema judgment. So go with me to 2 Corinthians 5 verse 10. For we must all appear before the judgment seat of Christ, that each one may receive what is due to him for the things done while in the body, whether good or bad. So that gives us the confirmation to that. Now he's going to give this reward system, and I want us also to look at this while we are looking in Corinthians. Let us go to 1 Corinthians 3 from verse 10. Listen to this scripture. By the grace God has given me, I laid a foundation as an expert builder, and someone else is building on it. But each one should be careful how he builds, for no one can lay any other foundation other than the one already laid, which is Jesus Christ. If any man builds on this foundation, on which foundation? On the foundation of Jesus Christ, using gold, silver, costly stones, wood, hay, or straw, his work will be shown for what it is, because the day will bring it to light. It will be revealed with fire, and the fire will test the quality of each man's work. If what he has built survives, he will receive his reward. If it is burnt up, he will suffer loss. He himself will be saved, but only as one escaping through the flames. So here is that reward system. Of course, gold and silver will get a much better reward. Those who get wood and hay that can just be burnt away, they will still be saved, but there's no rewards for them. And this is what this parable is speaking about. So once you see these scriptures, this parable starts falling into place. The first servant is called, and he gives an account, and he tells this nobleman that he made 10 out of this money that he was given. And the nobleman was said to him, well done, my good servant, the master replied. And Jesus Christ is truly our master. He says, you've been trustworthy in a very small matter. Take charge of 10 cities. So he got his reward. His reward was that he would take charge of 10 cities. So he was a good and faithful servant, and had done and completed the instruction that his master had left for him. And then, of course, the next one came. And he came, and he was also giving an account for what he had done. And he said, the second one came and said, sir, your mina has earned 5 more. And this was also a good and faithful servant, because he also got his reward. Well, our time is up, and tomorrow we will just continue finishing this parable, which is very, very interesting, speaking about our reward system. And I did give you scriptures today to confirm the reward system that is waiting for us. Well, until we meet again, I will always remind you that Jesus loves you. Until we meet again, goodbye, and God bless you.
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2: Welcome to Expectant Faith Devotionals, a daily application of faith in the Lord Jesus Christ. Christ, our sanctification. Now may the God of peace himself sanctify you completely, and may your whole spirit, soul, and body be preserved blameless at the coming of our Lord Jesus Christ. 1 Thessalonians chapter 5, verse 23. In the first chapter of the letter of Paul to the Corinthians, he makes a most remarkable statement, not only about the wisdom, righteousness, and redemption which the believer has in Christ, but concerning sanctification. What is sanctification, and how is it relevant to the believer's life, especially with regard to God working wonderfully according to the great truths concerning it? First of all, sanctification means to be set apart by God, deemed holy as God is holy, and thus by virtue of the Spirit of God's work in the heart, the life is transformed into the image of Christ. Why is it so very important? And why must the believer understand how it is to become a significant part of the believer's vision of what it means to belong to Christ? The answer lies in the matter of the glory of God, that revelation of who He is and what Christ has accomplished on the cross. How can we be assured of this purpose? Just after mentioning in his letter that God the Father has placed every believer in Christ, Paul the Apostle writes that Christ has been made unto every believer his sanctification. Paul adds, as it is written, he who glories, let him glory in the Lord. The purpose of sanctification is to reveal the glory of God in the life of an individual by the transforming work of the Holy Spirit according to the great truths of the gospel. How is this so, and how is it accomplished? As is true concerning every aspect and true experience in the life of the Christian, one always begins with that which has been accomplished, done, finished, and fully satisfied in the eyes of the Father. When Christ died on the cross, He did not die partially for some sins. He died totally for all the sins of men, taking upon Himself the judgment for those sins. The same is true with regard to the sinner, the old man in Adam. When Christ died, He did not take part of the sinful nature of man and deal with it, but the entirety of it. The same is true in His confrontation with all the principalities and powers of darkness and Satan. Christ's victory was not partial over most of His enemies, but over all of them. Concerning God's work to not only save a soul from sin, self, Satan, and the world, we find that He presents to the believer a true vision of Christ's work on the cross, where God the Father took the wisdom, righteousness, and redemption of Christ and applied it to the believer for time and eternity. He did so also concerning sanctification. He took the sanctification of Christ and applied it, gave it to the believer. Thus, in the eyes of the Eternal Father, every believer is perfectly sanctified, set apart by the saving work of Christ, holy and complete in Him. However, on this earth, it is as God's Word declares, "Now we do not yet see all things put under Him, that is Christ, but we see Jesus." Though the believer is sanctified, Christ being His entire sanctification before the Father, yet on this earth we see the believer becoming in action, word, and deed that which he already is. How does God work in us to enable us to become what we are, sanctified spirit, soul, and body, preserved blameless at the coming of our Lord Jesus Christ? He does so in answer to faith. Just as one is justified by faith, so is one sanctified by faith. It is God who is at work in us to will and to do of His good pleasure. He does this by Christ being taken as one's sanctification, dear Father. Strengthen us to believe in Jesus' name. Amen. Thanks for listening to this broadcast. If you would like to read the text, listen to other devotionals, or comment on the message, please contact us at expectantfaith.com or at WhatsApp, +27 72 641-4475, sponsored by Expectant Faith Devotionals.
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4: Well, hello, Carol. It's nice to see you. How are you?
5: Hi, Tammy. I am very well, thanks, except that when I was babysitting a little girl the other day, she shared her school sores with me.
4: Oh, I noticed the sore on your chin. Does it hurt?
5: Oh, it looks terrible, but it doesn't feel too bad. And don't worry, I won't share it with you.
4: Well, that's good, because then I'd have to share it with the rest of my family, and that's not a good idea. It's good we've got Dr. Karen with us today. She might give you some advice on what to do with that sore.
6: Hello, Tammy and Carol, and hello to you too. It's nice to be with you today, and it sounds like school sores might be the best thing to talk about.
5: So, can you give me some advice?
6: If you make me a cup of tea.
4: Why don't I make you both one? And maybe you would like to have one too as you listen.

0: Ah, this is a nice cup of tea. Thanks, Tammy. I hope you're sharing one with us today on Women of Hope. So, Dr. Karen, have you seen many of these sores?
1: Yes, a lot. My girls and I had them twice earlier this year. And in my work, I see a lot of people every day with these sores. They're called impetigo or school sores, probably because they commonly affect children of school age. They can be found anywhere on the body, but are often found on the face, near the nose and mouth, or on the arms and legs. You've probably seen them on children, or maybe you've had them yourself.
2: My children have had them too. Would you share with us more about school sores?
1: The sore may start as a blister or as a group of blisters, and the blister often bursts, leaving a patch of red, wet skin that weeps, and it might start to spread out from the center. The red patch usually becomes coated with a yellowish crust, making it look like it's been covered with honey. The sore usually takes about 1 to 3 days to develop after contact with fluid or crusts from another sore. These infections are really common, especially in warm weather or in tropical areas.
2: It sounds like they could be a big problem.
1: A small school sore is not usually a big problem. In fact, it often goes away with just regular washing. But the problem is these infections are very contagious. They spread very easily from one person to another, just like Carol and her little friend, and just like in my family.
0: So the best thing that we can do is to keep them from spreading. But how do we do that?
1: If you have a school sore, you should make sure it's covered, either with a dressing or with clothing if it's on your arm or leg or body. You should wash your hands often with soap and water and tell anyone you come in close contact with to do the same. This will stop the germs traveling from one person to another on your fingers or hands.
0: So if you touch someone with the germ, it could spread?
1: Well, not exactly. If you touch the sore or if they have touched the sore and then they touch you, it can spread. The sore can become itchy and children may scratch it, spreading the infection to nearby skin or to other parts of their own body. So this is another reason to cover it. And it's a good idea to cut the children's fingernails short too. In fact, if your child has school sores, it may be best for them not to go to school or preschool until the sores have stopped weeping. If your child is home with no other children and so is not able to give it to anyone, it can be a good idea to keep the skin dry by taking the dressing off and airing it, but encouraging the child not to touch the sore.
2: So these germs can be passed on if they touch anything at all.
1: That's right. If one of your children has school sores, it's best for them not to even share toys, as the germs can spread from their hands onto the toys, and then other children will pick up the germs from the toys. Other things touching the sore can pick up germs too, like a piece of clothing or bedding. So if someone in your home has school sores, make sure they don't share clothing that hasn't been washed, or share a bed with others as much as you can. Their sheets and towels and clothes should be washed separately from other washing and, if possible, dried in the sun as the sunlight can kill the germs.
2: That sounds like a lot of work, especially for a busy mom. Why all the fuss?
1: Well, school sores are not usually dangerous, more uncomfortable and itchy, but they can cause more serious problems. The germs can get into your blood and they can make you sick.
0: I had no idea that that could happen.
1: Yes, there's two types of germs or bacteria that can cause skin infections. These are called Streptococcus and Staphylococcus. These germs can travel to other parts of your body and they can cause problems, say, in your lungs or your heart, your bones or your joints. They can also affect your kidneys and leave permanent damage. If there is a baby in your home, take special care not to let anyone with school sores touch the baby. A baby's immune system is not well developed and they can become very sick.
0: Who usually gets school sores?
1: Well, anybody can, but they are more common in tropical areas where it's very hot and humid and where germs like to grow. In warm weather or in tropical countries, you might find that 2 children out of every 10 children actually has school sores.
2: Is there a reason that after being exposed, some people have school sores and others don't?
1: Often they begin with a little break in the skin, like a scabies or a wound or a cut. And this allows the germs that normally live on your skin or from someone else to get into the skin and to cause an infection. You're much more likely to catch school sores if you live closely with lots of other people, as they can then share it with you.
0: Seems to me there are some things you just shouldn't share.
1: That's right. Keeping clean is really important, and this can be very hard if you don't have good washing places. But you should try especially to wash any cuts with clean water and plain soap, and to cover them with a dressing.
2: In just a moment, we'll find out how to treat those school sores.

0: Dr. Karen is with us today on Women of Hope. So tell us, what is the best treatment for school sores?
1: If you only have a small school sore like yours, Carol, it will probably clear up by simply washing it with clean, salty water or even just plain water and soap. You don't need expensive antiseptics or antibacterial soap. Plain soap is fine. But please don't use seawater, as that can sometimes have germs in it. It's also important to remove any of the crusts on top of the sores. The best way to do this is to bathe the sore, like to soak it for about 20 to 30 minutes and wipe the crust away with a clean wet cloth.
2: Should you go to a doctor or a healthcare worker to be treated?
1: If the school sore does not clear up with washing and spreads to other parts of the body, you should definitely go and see your healthcare worker. You may need an antibiotic cream to kill the germs. If the skin becomes red, hot, swollen and sore, it could be another skin infection called cellulitis. This can be caused by the same germs travelling further into the skin and it needs treatment. A boil or a lump of pus under the skin can also be caused by the same germs. This can often be treated by applying pawpaw ointment to the boil or something similar to that, and this helps the germ come to the surface and be released. Many boils, though, need to be cut and drained. If you're unwell with fevers, lumps in your groin or neck or under your arms, you may have developed a more serious sickness and you may need medical treatment. So go and see somebody. If you're having a lot of skin infections, one after the other, you may have other health problems. And these need to be sorted out so your immune system can be strong again to fight the germs.
2: I didn't know that school sores were so common. One or two in every 10 children? So it's important to remember how not to catch them, isn't it?
0: That's right, Tammy. Cover your sore and make sure you wash your hands often so you don't pass it on to your family or other people. And remember, if your child has a school sore, cover the sore and wash their clothes and bedding separately.
1: Wash your school sore 3 times a day with plain water and soap. If you get any more sores, or if the skin becomes red, hot, swollen and sore, go and see your healthcare worker. He or she may need to drain any pus or may give you antibiotics.
0: Well, thank you, Dr. Karen, for coming in today. And thank you for your advice. After this song, we're going to hear a story from God's Word about a man with a skin disease.

0: We've been hearing stories about Jesus Christ when he was living on earth about 2,000 years ago in the country of Israel during the time of the Roman Empire. And we've been asking ourselves the question, who is Jesus? A while ago, Fran told us about a time when Jesus told a wild storm to stop, and it did. And she told us about how Jesus made an evil spirit go out of a poor boy. So, Fran, what are you going to tell us about today?
1: Well, we've been talking about skin problems, and today's story is about that. In ancient times, people were very scared of skin diseases, such as leprosy. Do you know about leprosy?
0: I do know a bit about leprosy. It's an infectious disease. It can cause people to lose their fingers and toes because they can't feel any pain there, so they don't realize when they've hurt themselves. It can be cured with medicine now, but in many places, even today, people are afraid of those who have leprosy or other skin diseases. They're called unclean and forced to stay away from other people.
2: Wouldn't that be awful? It's bad enough when you have an infectious disease and have to stay at home for a week or two. Imagine if all your life you were sent away, called names, never touched by another human being.
1: This is a true story from God's Word, the Bible. Jesus had been preaching and teaching about God in the villages and towns, and he was becoming well known. The Bible says Jesus healed many who were sick with all kinds of diseases and drove out many demons. One day a man came to see Jesus. He was suffering from one of these dreaded skin diseases. He didn't dare touch Jesus, but he knelt down on the ground and begged him for help. "If you want to, you can make me clean," he said. Jesus was filled with pity, and he stretched out his hand and touched the man. "I do want to," he answered. "Be clean." At once the disease left the man, and his skin looked clean and healthy. Then Jesus took him aside and spoke seriously to him. "Listen, don't tell anyone about this, but go to the priest and let him examine you. Then take the offering that is ordered in the law of Moses for cases where a dreaded skin disease is cured. This will prove to everyone that you are really cured." Let's stop for a moment and talk about what happened. What was wrong with the man who came to Jesus?
2: He had a skin disease that people were afraid of. So I suppose he would have been sad and lonely as well as sick.
1: Yes. So what did he do? He knelt down and said...
2: The Bible says he said, "If you want to, you can make me clean." Because remember, they called him unclean. He would have felt dirty, not worthy to take his place in the family or the village.
1: That's right. And did Jesus want to? Yes, of course he did, because God's word says that he was filled with pity. That's what Jesus is like, full of pity and compassion.
0: But you know what? I noticed that Jesus did not say, "Be clean." He reached out and he touched that man. How would you feel if you had been shut out of society for so long and then someone wanted to touch you?
2: I would probably cry for joy, even before the disease went away, just having that touch.
0: What a loving, caring thing that was. It showed that Jesus accepted and valued him. Jesus didn't pull back or send him away. As you said, Fran, that's what Jesus is like.
1: He is full of compassion. Well, after he healed the man's disease, he gave him some rather strange instructions. Do you remember what they were?
2: He had to go to the priest and let him check that the disease was really gone. Can you explain why?
1: The priests served God in the temple, and in some ways he was like a doctor. This was the way a person could be officially declared clean, so that the family and community would feel safe to have him back. When a person was cured, he would take an offering to the temple to show how thankful he was and to symbolize that he had been made clean.
2: We don't have to go to the temple these days to be declared well, but we should feel very thankful. Because did you know Jesus wants to make us clean from a more serious condition than a skin disease? We all have a sin disease. We do wrong things, and we think wrong things. That makes us feel unclean in God's eyes. We need to come to Jesus like this man did and ask him to make us clean. He will do that when we admit our sin disease and put our trust and faith in him and really want to follow him. He makes us worthy to take our place in God's family.
0: Because that's what Jesus is like, full of compassion.
3: Yes. So, do you think the man kept it to himself?
1: No, the Bible says that he began to spread the news everywhere.
3: Well, would you keep quiet about it?
1: The whole country was talking about Jesus as a great teacher and healer from God.
0: Well, thank you, Fran. Today we've talked about Jesus, the compassionate healer. After this song, we would like to share a letter from a listener who was also healed by Jesus and wants to tell us about it too. Tammy, why don't you share that letter with us?
2: I would love to. This is what she said. I am the one who was always sick, always weak, and couldn't do anything. However, I needed to earn money to support my family. After I accepted Jesus Christ in my life, I knew that a blessing had arrived for me. He treated me so well and he healed me. So I can say, God is so good in my life. My faith is not strong, but the Women of Hope program is building up my faith in God more and more every day. However, my neighbors give me difficulties in my life. They call me bad names. Without God, I might want to get back at them, but God is righteous. He changed my life to be humble.

0: away.
1: I hope you've enjoyed our time together today. We certainly have.
2: And I'm sure that by our next visit, my chin will be clear and clean. As we end our time today, let's remember to pray for each other and ask God to forgive you if you need Him to make you clean. Goodbye, and have a great week filled with God's blessings.

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0: to us his truth. He isn't just telling us to do the things that are impossible. That would be a cruel joke on God's part. God's word is full of instructions to his people that they are totally unable to respond to unless there is in the word life. You see, the word of God is described as a seed. A seed has a germ of life in it. Once the seed is planted, the life is released. What happens when a human being hears the word of God and is open to it?
1: God wants to bring healing into areas of your life that you long thought dead, and he has the power to do it. Find out how you can experience a fresh flourishing in your faith with Stuart Briscoe today on Telling the Truth. Now, here's Stuart with his message, Miraculous Healing.
0: G.K. Chesterton said that there is no shortage of wonders, just a shortage of wonder. That's a typical Chesterton remark. I think what he meant is that there's no shortage of things in our world that will lead us to rejoice in who God is, but there is a shortage of ability to see the wonders. There's no shortage of wonders, there is a shortage of wonder. That's always been the case. John, in his gospel, the fourth gospel, said that he had a specific objective in writing it. It was to take selected incidents from the experience of Christ's public ministry and to relate them, to record them, with a specific objective, first of all, of leading people who would honestly look at these incidents to belief that Jesus is the Christ, the Son of God, and secondly, to lead them to an experience of the life that was manifested or that was portrayed in these particular incidents. Now, as a result of the particular incidents that took place in the ministry of the Lord Jesus, we're told that people wondered, that they saw what was going on and were amazed. There was no shortage of wonders going on, and in many instances, there was no shortage of wonder either. John, rather interestingly, does not call these events miracles. He never uses the word miracle once. He uses the word sign. So we have the signs and wonders idea put together. Now, there is a particular significance to using the word sign. And here's the significance. That when Jesus performed a miracle, for want of a better term, or a sign, as John prefers, the particular thing that he was doing was intended to point beyond itself. It was not an act, an event in and of itself only. It was a significant event in that it signified something greater and grander and broader and deeper and wider than itself. Now, of course, there are problems with signs and wonders. John understands these signs and wonders and the problems related to them. He says that when Jesus turned the water into wine, that was the first sign that he did. When he healed the nobleman's son without even going to see him, that was the second sign that he did. The problems, of course, with signs and wonders sometimes is this, that people are very hungry for the spectacular. People have always wanted to be entertained. They've always wanted to be amused. There is nothing fundamentally wrong in that at all. But if people simply want to see the signs with a view to enjoying the spectacular, but they are disinterested in latching on to the significance of which the sign speaks, then clearly they're misunderstanding the whole thing. Case in point, Jesus fed 5,000 people with 5 loaves and 2 fishes. That was quite spectacular. It was interesting that Jesus did this in order that he might signify that he was the bread of life. That was the part of the sign. It was just not a case of feeding 5,000 families with 5 loaves and 2 fishes. It was to get across to people, I am the bread of life. But he was very, very upset with the people because, as he puts it in very blunt language, you stuffed yourselves like pigs.

0: on the bread and the fish that I gave you, but you're disinterested in me as the bread of life. It was ever thus. So God is perfectly prepared to do signs and wonders, recognizing, of course, that there will always be people who are into the spectacular and disinterested in the significant. Another problem with signs and wonders, of course, is that some people simply want to rationalize them away. Now, in recent decades, German theology has moved in this direction. The pendulum is swinging dramatically now. But theologians like Rudolf Bultmann, for instance, set about to demythologize scripture and to make it acceptable for the modern mind. The way that they were going to do that was to show that miracles or signs in actual fact didn't really take place. It was just that Jesus, as he moved around among a relatively uneducated, somewhat ignorant, incredibly credulous and gullible people, was able to do things that they thought were miracles. But we, of course, from our superior wisdom, know better. So in actual fact, he didn't really feed 5,000 families with 5 loaves and 2 fishes. All he did was go to a little boy who was remarkably unselfish. This little guy shared his fish burger with the people, and everybody said, "Oh, isn't that great? We should do the same." And they all shared it. That is the kind of demythologizing of the signs and the wonders. The problem with that approach, of course, is this, that those who decide that miracles don't happen are presuming too much. They are presuming, for instance, to know everything. Because the only people who can say that miracles don't happen are those people who, by dint of their own intelligence, have identified all the possibilities. And in all the possibilities that they have identified, they have proved conclusively that there is no possibility in all the possibilities of a miracle. Nobody has ever attained that level of intelligence. Moreover, the people who demythologize scripture are the ones who assume that they have the ability to know God so thoroughly that they are totally aware of all his intentions and know the limits of his abilities. No one has ever arrived at that position. Therefore, we do not need to worry ourselves about those who would simply take the thrust out of the whole point of the sign of the wonders. We do not need to be concerned about those who would say those things didn't happen. But we do need to be concerned about people who just get interested in the spectacular or are just interested in the benefit that might accrue. So, for instance, you've no difficulty getting a crowd if you're an evangelist, particularly if you have a, quote, ministry of healing, end quote. If you can get people, quote, healed, end quote, then you'll get tremendous crowds, not necessarily because people want to experience the significance of the healing, but because people just want to be healed. But the point that John makes very, very clearly in the scriptures is that the great events that Jesus did signified something beyond themselves. They signified that he truly was the Christ and that if we put our trust and obedience in him, we can enjoy a quality of life that is signified by these events. Now, with that in mind, we come to John chapter 5, where the incarnate Lord meets with individuals and does things that are signs that signify something very profound beyond themselves. Let me relate the story for you. It was feast time, festival time. It was the time when people from all over Israel would come up to Jerusalem. They would travel from the regions of Israel, including Galilee. For instance, the people from Galilee would gather their families and their extended families, their uncles and their aunts and their cousins and grandma and grandpa, and the whole clan would get together. And in a great crowd, they'd start walking down the road south, parallel to the Jordan, all the way down to Jericho. They'd stop over on the way, and then they'd get up early in the morning from Jericho. They would start the long, arduous climb up the steep road that leads from Jericho to Jerusalem. A robber, bandit-infested road, of course, as we know. One of the great things that would happen as they were getting nearer and nearer, however, is that they would start to sing. The kids would sing, and their parents would sing, and the grandparents, all the extended families would sing. Great choirs marching along the road, and they would be singing the psalms that we call the Songs of Ascent. They were written specifically for that purpose. So by the time they arrived in Jerusalem, great festivities. Lots of singing, lots of dancing, lots of clapping of hands, real lively stuff. That was how the Jewish people celebrated at that time. They would have teaching, they would have sacrifice, they would have all kinds of fellowship. It was a very, very exciting time indeed. Meanwhile, while this was going on in parts of Jerusalem, there was a place called the Pool of Bethesda. It had five colonnades around it. And the colonnades were absolutely cram-packed full of disabled people. Periodically, the water in the pool, or possibly two pools that were there, would be stirred. We're not sure how this happened. The belief among some people was that an angel came down and stirred it. That was probably more superstition than anything. There were probably mineral qualities in that water. And the people, the disabled people, were gathered there simply because they believed that if they were the first one in the water, after the water was troubled, they would be healed. And so they came, and they came, and they came, and they came. It's very interesting to notice that Jesus takes time out from the festivities to go down to the Pool of Bethesda. It is absolutely cram-packed full of the most incredible need. His eye is fixed on one person. He makes some inquiries about him, and this is what he discovers. The man is paralyzed. The word used is shriveled. He's been there lying on a filthy mat for 38 years. Jesus goes up to him and asks him a very, very unusual question. He says, do you really want to be made well? Do you really want to be thoroughly healthy? Do you really want to be whole? This is all involved in the word, all involved in the question. Do you really want to be made well? Do you really want to be whole? Do you really want to be healthy? What an odd question. I mean, the man could have said, well, why do you think they bring me here every morning and leave me and pick me up every night and take me home so I can sleep in order to be brought in the next morning and lie here year after year after year after year? What do you think? Anyway, there's no point me answering the question, do I really want to be made whole? Every time the water is stirred, I am so paralyzed, there's no way I can get there first. Everybody here is looking out for themselves. Everybody pushes and shoves. And no way, I've never even got close to being first in the water after the water was stirred. And nobody helps anybody here. If somebody would only help me and throw me in, I might be all right. But this is a hopeless situation. Now, Jesus said the most incredible thing to him. He said, get up, pick up your bed and walk and get out of here. And the most remarkable thing happened. He jumps up, picks up his bed and gets out of there. And Jesus ducks away in the crowd. That's the word that she used. He ducks away in the crowd. He doesn't want this to become a big issue. Now, the man going out carrying his bed runs slap into the Pharisees. Now, you remember the Pharisees? They were the deeply religious people who understood that covenant people in Israel showed their love for God by adhering to the law. They were so intent on doing this that they had got meticulous ways of making sure they did not inadvertently break the law. So, for instance, one aspect of the law was remember the Sabbath day to keep it holy. They'd ask questions, how do we keep it holy? You don't do any work on the Sabbath day. What constitutes work, they'd ask? Carrying a burden. Does carrying your bed constitute a burden? And the rabbis had said, if you carry the bed on your own, it is a burden. But if you carry somebody on the bed, it is not a burden. Oh. So the Pharisees run into this guy who's just been healed, going out of the place with his pallet wrapped under his arm, and they stop him and they say, this is the Sabbath day. You are carrying your burden. That is a contravention. You're not allowed to work on the Sabbath day. You are contravening the Sabbath. Incredible, isn't it, how some people can be so wrapped up with theological niceties that they don't have eyes to see God's grace at work in people's lives. That's something we always need to be careful about. The man goes to the temple, first time he's been able to go there. Disabled people couldn't go. He's heard the festivities for 38 years. He's longed to be there. He's known that he was an outcast and disabled and ostracized. But the first thing he does, he goes up to the temple, gets into the festivities, and he is all excited to be there when suddenly he feels a tap on the shoulder. Looks around, it's Jesus. Jesus said, I've been looking for you. We're bearing in mind, of course, that the uniqueness of Christianity is that in marked contrast to other major religions, which are about mankind seeking God, Christianity is about God in Christ seeking mankind. Jesus sought him out once in the pool of Bethesda, ducks out of the way to avoid the trouble from the Pharisees, goes looking for the guy again, finds him, and says, I am the one who healed you. I'm the one who healed you. Stop sinning. Isn't that interesting? He does not say there is a direct correlation between your sin and your condition. In John chapter 9, in fact, Jesus says quite specifically that in that case, there was no connection whatsoever between the condition of the man and his sin. However, the Bible does teach quite clearly that there can be physical consequences of our sins sometimes. In this instance, we are not told that there was a specific cause and effect issue here. But we are told this, that if this man is going to enjoy the wholeness that Christ has given him, then there have got to be certain things that have been going on in his paralyzed, shriveled life that have got to stop if he's going to live in newness of life. Well, that's the story. You see it in John chapter 5. Now then, what is the significance? What is the so what factor of this story? Well, I think right off the bat, it's rather obvious that at the time of festival, Jesus has time to go to the pool of Bethesda. And the application of that is this, that it is perfectly possible for God's people to be wrapped up in great festival experiences and all thrilled about the blessings of worship and the joys of fellowship and the great benefits that accrue to people who know the Lord and are supportive of each other. And it is so wonderful for them that sometimes they get so utterly wrapped up that they have no vision for the Bethesdas all around them. There is out there in our world a vast number of people who are desperately and deeply in need. They're there. I was reading excerpts from a speech by Hillary Clinton, a speech she gave in Austin, Texas. One of the striking sentences in this speech, she says, our cities are full of hopeless young girls with babies and angry young men with guns. That's true. And that's only one characteristic of what's going on in our world. It is perfectly possible, of course, for the church to be wrapped up in her festivities and oblivious to the pools of Bethesda around, wherein lie vast numbers of desperately needy people. When Jesus comes, he speaks the word of God. And the word of God has in it innate power to allow the hearers to believe and to will and to obey. You say, that's weird. Well, Hebrews puts it this way. By faith we believe that the heavens and the earth were created by the word of God. What was the creative power in creation? It was the word of God. Here's how it's described in Genesis. God said, let there be, and there was. Why? There is innate power in the word of God. Here's the point. When God calls us through his word, when he communicates to us his truth, he isn't just telling us to do the things that are impossible. That would be a cruel joke on God's part. God's word is full of instructions to his people that they are totally unable to respond to unless there is in the word life. You see, the word of God is described as a seed. A seed has a germ of life in it. Once the seed is planted, the life is released. What happens when a human being hears the word of God and is open to it? That person receives the ability to believe and the capacity to respond and the will and the desire to obey, which they can put into operation or not. Think of it for a minute. Think of the shriveled emotional mat you've been lying on. Think of all the reasons you've been able to give for not being able to get out of it. Then factor in something else. God tells you, get out of it. That is not just a cruel joke. That is not just exacerbating the problem. That is God imparting to you the ability to be what he's commanding you to do, because in his command, there is always commensurate ability to obey and to respond. If we believe that, if we really begin to understand what God's will and purpose is, if we really begin to believe that in his word there is innate power to respond, we will begin to discover a flourishing of faith and a flourishing of will and a flourishing of desire and a flourishing of ability that will de-shrivel so many areas of our lives. And you know what will happen, don't you? We'll begin to see lives in which the sap of life eternal begins to produce and blossom.
1: That's Stuart Briscoe today on Telling the Truth. Now, let's get back to Stuart to close out today's teaching.
0: Have you ever looked at some people getting older, noticed how the older they get, the crabbier they become? You notice? Have you noticed some other people, the older they get, the mellower and more mature they become? Interesting, isn't it? They say that on your 50th birthday, some of you remember this, it'll be a long time coming, some of you can think back to it, if you can remember that far back, like me. They say that on your 50th birthday, you should look in the mirror, and the face that looks back to you is what you've earned. It's what you worked on. And there are some faces that have shriveled. I'm not talking about physical ailment here. Just they become tight and they become dry and they become cramped. And they speak volumes about the life that has been lived. And there are others, they're beautiful. Not necessarily physically beautiful. There's a glow about them. There's life there. Let me ask you a question. Can you think of areas in your life that are shriveled? Can you think of areas in your life in which Christ would say, get up, stop sinning, move on, and you would be prepared on the basis of the fact that the word has innate power in it to enable you to believe and to respond? Would you be prepared to simply say, okay, let's do it? To the extent that you do, you'll discover the unshriveling power of God. Oh, and by the way, don't ever let us become so concerned with our own festivities with no time for the Pool of Bethesda's. The city's full of hopeless girls with babies, angry boys with guns. And don't ever let us become so theologically in tune with the niceties that we lose sight of the incredible grace of God unshriveling lives. Let's pray together. Dear Lord, we come before you. We would recognize that in our world there is no shortage of wonders, just a shortage of wonder so often. We would recognize that the signs that you gave that were faithfully recorded for us pointed beyond themselves to that which accrues to those who come to faith in you and discover in their lives that of which the signs speak. Lord, we pray that in the areas of our own shriveledness, the sap of life eternal might begin to flow as we respond to the word. Discover that in the word, there was power to respond. Hear our prayers in Christ's name. Amen.
1: Thanks so much, Stuart. We're so glad you've joined us today. Come back again as the Briscoes share more powerful truth from God's word to help you experience life in Christ. That's next time on Telling the Truth.
2: In yesterday's edition of Focus on the Family, we began to hear from Deborah Folletta, sharing some wisdom with us on how to nourish mental health in our families. And so she's going to continue discussing this very important subject as we join in at 12:30. But before we get to that, I have two great songs lined up for you. Blessing of Four to bless us with Your Love, and Bisola singing Heaven Feels Like.

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1: I'm not scared or concerned of all of these emotional explosions that I'm seeing. I see them as an invitation. God wants to heal us from the inside out. He wants to heal our families. He wants to heal our marriages. He wants to heal our country. And so when we see these things happening, we can panic or we can say, okay, this is an invitation. Let's lean into it.
2: That's counselor and mom, Deborah Fileta, and she joins us again today on Focus on the Family with Jim Daly. Thanks for being here. I'm John Fuller.
3: You know, John, last time we talked with Deborah, we kind of laid that foundation for emotional health in adults, married couples, moms and dads, and we talked about breaking negative patterns, relinquishing that emotional baggage that we bring in from our childhood traumas that we might have. And Deborah even said these can be even little things that just cumulatively add up, and they create triggers in us. And when we push each other's buttons, that's how we respond. But as Christians, we're not supposed to stay there. You know, we need to grow in Christ and turn to the Father to help mend those broken places.
2: Well, Deborah has been here a number of times, and she's written a couple of books. We're bundling the grown-up book that she wrote, Are You Really Okay? Getting Real About Who You Are, How You're Doing, and Why It Matters, along with that children's book, Any Day Emotions.
3: Deborah, welcome back.
1: It's good to be back.
3: You know, in thinking about talking with you today, I was thinking about us as Christians, you know, moms and dads, and how we struggle with things still. We haven't got it perfected. We're trying. But whether it's anger, like we talked about last time, or over-worrying, or whatever it might be, boy, your kids see it.
1: Yeah.
3: And I think we have an illusion sometimes as the adult that we can hide that. But kids have a unique way of knowing us, maybe sometimes better than we even know ourselves.
1: You're right. They can tell, they can sense it. And when it comes to emotional expression, I don't believe there's a need to hide it. I think of Jesus and how he modeled emotional expression to the people around him, to his disciples. He wasn't hiding away expressing his emotions. He expressed them right there in front of them. I think of the Garden of Gethsemane, at some of his most vulnerable moments of sorrow and grief. He didn't hide away from them. He invited them into it. And so one of the best ways that we teach our kids how to handle emotions is by showing them how we manage our emotions and doing that to the best of our ability.
3: Yeah, I think that's so good. You mentioned that emotional contagion. You're kind of touching on that, but is that the concept, is how to emit the right emotional vibes as the parent?
1: Yeah, there's this funny clips on Instagram where a parent walks in and pretends that they got hurt. Or a parent walks in and pretends that there's something scary. Or a parent walks in and starts to act really joyful. And it's interesting to watch the child's reaction begins to mimic the parent's reaction. So let's say a parent walks in and pretends that there's something scary on the floor and jumps away. The kid will jump away as well, even though there's nothing there.
3: Yeah.
1: And that is the concept in psychology that we call emotional contagion, and the fact that our emotions, whether or not we want them to, whether or not we mean them to, begin to overflow on the people around us.
3: Yeah, that's so good. You know, I think not being trained professionally in this area, some parents probably feel overwhelmed. We don't understand completely what the right thing to do in modeling for our kids, et cetera. I remember one time with Trent. He was our hard, strong-willed kid, and Troy was so compliant. It was night and day.
1: Yeah.
3: But Trent, you know, he got some discipline, and I remember one time he just clammed up. And, it, you know, it's the balsa spoon. I remember one time he said to me, Dad, that didn't even hurt. And I said, well, you know, okay. But I remember one time disciplining him like that, and he just clammed up. And I remember talking to him, and he wouldn't respond verbally to me. And I said, would you be able to write down what you're feeling? And he gives me this nod, like one shake of the head. So I went and got him a pen and paper. I said, well, what does it feel like when you've misbehaved and I'm disciplining you. And he wrote, it feels like you don't love me.
1: Oh.
3: Isn't that awesome?
1: Yeah.
3: I mean, and he was probably, he was able to write, so he may have been eight-ish.
1: Yeah.
3: I did back down on that and found different ways, you know, like taking a toy or, you know, because it was communicating something I didn't intend for it to communicate.
1: And you invited him to share.
3: Yeah.
1: If you wouldn't have invited him to share, there's a good chance he wouldn't have shared, right? Mm. And I think that's where we as parents have to open our eyes for the opportunity to invite our children. It's not, I need you to do this. Tell me how you're feeling. You better talk. It's an invitation. It's creating opportunities to talk with them. And that's one of the reasons I'm really excited about this particular work is because I believe it's a conversation starter. It's an invitation for children and parents to sit down and talk through 13 different emotions that they might not otherwise know how to talk about. And not just, here's what the emotion feels like, but here's the healthy way to respond to it. So hopefully it's an invitation to a lot of families to go a little bit deeper.
3: Yeah. And I, you know, one of the things for us as parents, I mean, we're looking sometimes very superficially at our own emotions. You know, we don't understand them very well either. Then to become that parent and intentionally begin to help them understand, our children understand the emotions they're feeling.
1: Right.
3: I mean, you really can make an art out of this, and you should as a parent. This is a way you get to know your child and what helps them respond and what you're shaping their personalities, their responses, etc.
1: Yeah.
3: So I just find it really important to be engaged that way and deal with anger and deal with those things in a more deeper way.
1: And here's why this matters to us as parents. When the disciples asked Jesus, what is the greatest commandment? Jesus said, love the Lord your God with all your heart, soul, mind, and strength. And those are four different compartments of who we are. They're four different quadrants. Jesus could have just said, love the Lord your God. But he was intentional in saying heart, soul, mind, and strength, your emotional health, your spiritual health, your mental health, your physical health, all of those quadrants matter. And often as parents, we focus on the spiritual health, we focus on the physical health. Sometimes, though, the emotional health component gets neglected. And so that's why it's really important for us to be intentional about having these conversations.
3: Since you raised this, I had some observation of parents behaving poorly at sporting events. Jean actually went to one baseball game that Troy was playing in, and she told me about two of the dads that were so on their kids when they were at bat. You know, they struck out. I mean, verbally shaming them as they walked away from the plate. So unhealthy.
1: Yeah.
3: And I just felt so bad. Even when she expressed it to me, I just felt like, wow. If that father knew the damage that he was doing. So speak to that idea, concentrating purely on the physical.
1: Yeah, sometimes we have a tendency to affirm our children based on what they do rather than who they are. I mean, think about your encouragement. First of all, we're not good at affirmation in general. I think generally speaking, the rule of thumb in psychology is 5 affirmations to 1 critique. I think we're not even close to that of the time. But then when we do affirm our children, we're affirming them on, oh, good job getting good grades or great job cleaning the house. But we also need to be intentional on affirming them for who they are.
3: Yeah.
1: I love having you as a son. It's so fun to just be with you. I enjoy your company, who they are as a person, not just what they do. And think about how God looks at us. It's not, Lord knows it's not because of what we do, because so many times we miss the mark, but because of who we are. Mm-hmm. And so it's important for us to think of our kids in that way and help affirm that part of them.
3: Yeah, it's so true. I mean, that's a good place for a parent to always go back to, right? To do the restart. How does God treat you?
1: Yeah.
3: And once you try treating your children that way, you know, that's a great idea. You're open with the fact that one of your sons, in fact, you said that this book is kind of embraces your children's own emotional issues and opportunities. But in that context, one of your sons who struggles with anger, how did you help him process that? And how is it described in the book?
1: This book has been fun for all of us. I mean, it'd be fun to have my kids here for an interview of what does it feel like to have a mom who's a counselor?
3: That would be fun.
1: We're constantly talking about these things. I've taught my kids that emotions are like a volcano. And when the pressure begins to build and you're ignoring it, it will build and build and build. And just like a volcano, it hits the point where it finds the path of least resistance. And there's an emotional explosion. And whether that emotional explosion is an argument or you do something wrong, or in adults, we have emotional explosions that could look like addictions or marriage issues. It's because we've neglected to deal with what's going on underneath the surface of the volcano. And so one of my boys, I've talked with him a lot about really identifying what's happening in the volcano. So if he has a moment where he loses it, he has an anger outburst, we'll stop and we'll review the film together and he'll say, okay, I think I did that because this morning the breakfast I wanted wasn't available. My brother ate it before I could. So that was about 20% of my feelings. And then I didn't do a good job on my homework. So that was 30%. And he'll give me percentages.
3: Wow.
1: He's very mathematical.
3: Yeah.
1: So he'll give me percentages of what was going on underneath the volcano and the different things he was feeling. And it's really helped him to conceptualize what's happening underneath the surface of his life and not just to assume that you can just blow up and move on.
3: Well, and in such a clear way, you're helping provide coping mechanisms for him with his anger issue, which is a great parenting tool, right? That's what you want as an outcome.
1: Yeah, you want them to start to have these conversations, to think differently about what's happening. We talked in the last conversation about how our thoughts lead to our feelings, which then lead to our behaviors. So the feeling portion of this equation is a really important one to help our kids navigate.
3: You know, when you look at scripture, particularly the Old Testament, there's so many misfits in there.
1: Yeah.
3: Which is
1: us. A lot of dysfunction.
3: Yeah, there's a lot of dysfunction in the Old Testament. I mean, manipulation, families, I mean, the whole bit. Obviously, the Lord wanted us to have that record so that we could see ourselves in there.
1: Right.
3: And realize we need him. So with all that said, do you sometimes tie that to a spiritual truth for your kids when you're doing your children's devotional time to say, you know, that's just like what King David experienced or whatever?
1: Absolutely. And I also remind them that God created emotions as a signal. Pay attention. Something's going on here that I want you to address. I remind them that God created emotions to help us connect to him and to connect to others. So these emotions are not bad, even when you feel anger. That's not bad.
3: Oh, that's
1: healthy. How you handle the anger that leads you into unhealthy territory or healthy territory. I'm fine with your anger. I'm fine with you feeling these emotions. Now, what are we going to do with them?
3: That's good. Deborah, anxiety seems to be on the rise. One study I read, 50% of kids 15 to 25, and now, you know, I use that loosely, young adults, have experienced heightened anxiety or depression, suicidal ideation, et cetera. What's happening?
1: Yeah. Number one, I think we have too much going on. When we think about what our capacity is and what we can hold, what we can handle, we have overwhelmed our body. We've overwhelmed our senses with all the many things. There's so much stimulation. There's so much on our schedule. There's so many expectations of us. And I think that is transferring onto our children. All these different things that they believe are expected of them, rather than what Jesus says, only one thing is needed. Remember, he says that to Martha and Mary. Martha was anxious.
3: Yeah.
1: There's so much going
3: on
1: here.
3: I love Martha.
1: So much going on. Mary was focused on the one thing. And I think when we stray from that one thing, loving God and loving others, it starts to pile up. You know, all these things on social media, all these expectations of children, all of the things you're supposed to do, like you were saying, sports, and you're supposed to look a certain way, and your grades and friends, and it's overwhelming. And I think our job in our home is to begin to model to our kids the concept that only one thing really matters here. It's our relationship with one another, our relationship with God. And begin to get them back to baseline.
3: Yeah. In that context, how has that been amplified through COVID and what we had to go through as COVID. I'm thinking Troy, my son, who was a junior senior. The senior year prom was at a place, but they taped in cohorts. They actually taped on the floor, like an area that 10 to 12 students could stand in. Just that weird stuff, right? It's like, this seems damaging.
1: When you think about the volcano analogy and the pressure that's going on underneath the surface, and then you add global and universal trauma to that. Even people who didn't feel like their pressure was very high found themselves struggling with emotional explosions during that season and beyond. And so we're in a season as counselors where we're kind of cleaning up the mess, but in a good way. I see that God has brought these things up to the surface of our lives because he's inviting us to heal and to do it better and to face some of these things, to alleviate some of that underlying pressure in a healthy way. And so I guess I would say as a counselor, I'm not scared or concerned of all of these emotional explosions that I'm seeing. I see them as an invitation. God wants to heal us from the inside out. He wants to heal our families. He wants to heal our marriages. He wants to heal our country. And so when we see these things happening, we can panic or we can say, okay, this is an invitation. Let's lean into it.
3: Deborah, so often mental health issues, they're not things that we typically are thinking about or dealing with. And I've described it, it's like seeing a car wreck and you're asking yourself, am I really seeing what I think I'm seeing? What are some of those ways that our antenna can be out there so we're not deceiving ourselves that everything's fine? And when it's not. We tend to want to lean that direction. I'm sure my child's fine, but underneath it, they're bullied, something's happening. How do we pick up on the signals and then how do we act on those?
1: We want everything to be okay. And it even goes back to the title of my book, Are You Really Okay? Because there comes a time when we just have to be a little bit more direct with people and ask them the hard questions. Like, hey, how are you doing? What's going on? I've noticed these patterns. Sometimes we're even afraid of bringing up the word suicide because we don't want to put it in someone's head. But if they're already thinking about it, and we're just ignoring it, we're not doing them a favor. Are you struggling with these type of thoughts? Are you having any suicidal thoughts? Are you struggling with depression? How can we support you? And then taking the next step. Sometimes that next step means a psychological assessment. Sometimes it means working with a counselor and bringing someone in to help you on your journey, just as we would look at physical issues and go to a doctor. It is very important for us to see the mental and emotional struggle and then move our family to the help we need with a professional counselor, instead of just ignoring it and avoiding it until it gets worse and worse and worse.
3: Yeah, I would think, and this is my temperament, I am a half full kind of guy. I mean, I wake up and it's just, it's half full right from the get-go. We probably are prone to ignoring signals because we just want it to be good. You know, it just needs to be good. Let's pick up our bootstraps and go. And I think if I'm real about those weaknesses for me, that would be one. And that's where you have to be aware of yourself and not blow by what your spouse or what your children may be feeling because they're wired differently from you.
1: Yeah. And not only that, we need to be intentional about having these type of check-in conversations with our kids before we get to the point where the alarms are going off. We want to create a culture where it's normal every day to say, how are you doing? How are you feeling? You're struggling with stress. What are you stressed about? Are you depressed? What are you depressed about? What are you afraid of? I have this activity that I'll often encourage parents to do where they outline, it's almost like a gingerbread man outline, or you could just draw an outline of a person. And especially with young kids, this can be really great. And you give them a few different markers. Maybe blue represents sadness, and red represents anger, and yellow represents joy. And you can decide what colors represent what feeling and ask them to draw, how much of this feeling do you feel in your body? And you'll be surprised.
3: Oh, amazing.
1: I remember with one of my boys specifically thinking, the whole body's going to be red with anger. But it wasn't. He had a little portion that was red, and that's the part where he said, Mom, I do struggle with losing my temper. But underneath the surface, I'm also feeling a little worry, a little fear, some joy. Half of his body was yellow, which surprised me. But it was a good conversation. And then my daughter, I had her do this at a really young age, and she presents as joyful, responsible, positive. She's the firstborn.
3: Yep.
1: But as a little girl, when I had her do this activity, the majority of her body was orange for worry, which I wouldn't have otherwise known that she was struggling with these worries underneath the surface and just certain things that were going on inside of her that she wasn't presenting that way. So these are activities that you can do to help your kids open up and for these emotional conversations to be a routine part of your life.
3: Yeah, I think, and that's a brilliant way. I hadn't thought of doing it that way with colors at a younger age. And then that hopefully will develop into dinner conversation that's meaningful and find out where your kids are at as they get older. And then, that's something we've tried to practice, you know, to have that open communication, et cetera.
1: And that's where it's important for us to understand that dealing with these emotions is not a once and done experience. They're going to come up over and over and over again. And every time they come up, I see it as an opportunity to do something with this feeling. Am I going to allow the fear to overwhelm me and ruin my day? Or am I going to take this fear and give it to God, connect with Him, connect with others, renew my mind with the right thoughts? Fear is just a signal that my body is processing something. And now it's a matter of how am I going to process this emotion? I don't think it means that you're not supposed to feel the feelings of fear.
3: Yeah, the fact that it says fear not means you are feeling fear.
1: Yeah.
3: To say fear not means you're fearful.
1: Right. It means you're fearful of something.
3: Right.
1: But I don't think the Bible is telling us you should not have the feeling of fear.
3: Right. I agree.
1: I think it's the underlying belief. What are you thinking about? What do you really believe? What do you do with this feeling when it comes up? Are you connecting with God and others when the feeling comes up or not? And specifically in that case of fear not, most of the time when that specific phrase was used, it was in the context of an angel appearing and something that, their body was probably like, what is going on here?
3: It's interesting. Every time that an angel appears, they say, fear not.
1: Because who wouldn't be afraid?
3: They must look intensely intimidating.
1: I know. And you think about that in the context where God is assuring His children, this is what I want you to know. This is what I want you to believe. When your body is struggling with these underlying feelings of fear, here's what you should do with these feelings.
3: Yeah.
1: And so these are the conversations that are just so important for us to continually have with our kids.
3: Which I so appreciate. And again, the idea here as the adult, you're helping your child to better understand how to trust the Lord, how to lean into the Lord, and even using those scriptures to reinforce that. But like so much of the Christian life, unfortunately, sometimes we're not living it well enough to put it on display,
1: yeah,
3: especially for our kids. So we have got to do that well as well. We've got to become mature in Christ to lean into Him so that our kids can see, oh, Mom and Dad are doing that.
1: Right. I've heard from some parents half joking that this book is a children's book, but it's actually been helpful to them
3: exactly.
1: In navigating the feelings and knowing what to do with them and how to respond. And it actually comes with a parent's guide to helping your children deal with emotions. So it's a free guide. There's activities in there. And so it's not just for the kids, but it's also going to equip the parents into what can I actually do to help my children with this?
3: Mm-hmm. Yeah, this has been so good. Deborah, it's fun having you here. You could probably see that I enjoy talking with you.
1: Well,
3: and
1: thank you.
3: Just the enthusiasm that you bring and the clarity. It's so good. And I'm grateful that you point to the Lord and how He designed us and how we then have to work with Him to live this life as well as
1: God wants us to heal.
3: Yeah.
1: And He says, let the little children come to Me. And you know, Jim, I think of, even as we're talking about a children's book, I think of the little child in each of us.
3: Yeah.
1: And Jesus says, I want that version of you to be healed too. I want all of you to come to Me. So He wants to heal us in our childhood. He wants to heal us as adults. He wants to heal every part of us. And I'm so grateful that we serve a God that can heal.
3: What's exciting about that is there's something about children that the Lord loves. You know, when you're a child, you're so honest and so trusting, and it's kind of the core of how He created us. Then over time, the world kind of, and our flesh, destroy that aspect, I think, or certainly hinder it. So
1: sure.
3: I love the fact that God loves children because they're probably the closest thing to him that we see on this earth, really.
1: Amen.
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4: What a hopeful end to this conversation. 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Maybe as you've been listening over these past 2 days, you've recognized some areas where you're struggling emotionally, or perhaps you've become more aware of something your child is carrying. 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
3: Greetings in the wonderful name of our Lord and Savior Jesus Christ. 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

+27 766 669 5049. Let's connect as we usually do on the show and also on Facebook at TWR Africa. Give us a like, a follow. This is TWR Pure Talk, a ministry of TWR Africa. And also, thank you so much for joining us on New Life Africa Satellite Network. You can be a part of the conversation. As usual, we have our topic today. Well, it is Yeah, we have our topic coming up later on. And then, later on as well, we have the quiz lined up for you where we're going to ask you some important questions. So let's hear your thoughts here on Worship Connection, or at least we're going to quiz your Bible knowledge. Right now, though, let's dance with Jesus Culture as we start with our music. Enjoy.

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It's Elevation Worship, Graves into Gardens here on TWR Pure Talk. Now, one of the things that we often encounter in this beautiful continent of ours is a very difficult situation. So imagine you have a friend and he's a teacher by profession. We're just teaching that profession, choosing that profession. But he has been without a job for quite a few months, and it's becoming difficult for the family and your friend. And then he gets called for an interview, and during the interview he really, you know, excels because he has experience and he has the required qualification. But then an official calls him aside and says, listen, the job is yours, but for me to give it to you to finalize it, or at least to guarantee that you get it, I need a certain amount that you can pass it to me, you can pass to me, or you can give it to me. What do you think, if your friend were to come to you and ask you for advice, what would you say to your friend? What advice would you give him? He's qualified, the job, you know, is rightfully his, he deserves to get the job. And the people that interviewed him acknowledge that. But then there's a fee that they want. What do you say to your friend? What advice would you give him? This is what I want us to talk about, because we encounter situations like this. I don't care which country you're from around this beautiful continent of ours. This is one of the things that you will encounter, where something like this will be asked of you. So what do you say to this friend? Does he take the position and give the money? Or does he walk away from this opportunity, which he's been praying for quite some time? Let's hear from you on +27 766 9 5049. This is Sissy Winans, Come Jesus Come.

0: Colton Dixon on Worship Connection, the love I have for you. It's time for Fresh with Bernie Diamond. 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
1: You know those seasons where you're desperate for something to change? You pray, but heaven seems silent. You work hard, but nothing moves. As the waiting drags on, hope fades. Hi, I'm Bernie Diamond, and welcome again to Fresh. 19th century American journalist and abolitionist Jane Grey Swisshelm was mocked, silenced, even threatened for her faith-fueled stand against slavery and injustice. Yet she refused to give up. Instead, she waited with hope in God's justice, writing that truth is eternal and God will vindicate his own. Out of years of struggle came a voice that helped shift public opinion toward freedom. All right, that was her situation back then. What about us here and now? How can we wait with hope? Yesterday we saw in Psalm 27 verse 4 how delighting ourselves in the Lord transforms our desires, our whole outlook on life, in fact. That's the key, yearning for God himself. And today King David urges us even further, writing in verse 14, wait for the Lord's help, be strong and brave, and wait for the Lord's help. The Hebrew word for wait isn't merely about killing time, chewing your fingernails. It means waiting with hope, leaning forward in expectation, convinced that God's help is coming. Surrounded by his enemies, David learned that kind of hope because it turns out to be the natural overflow of a deep yearning for God himself. David could still trust that God would act, and God did. And can I tell you, in Christ, that hope shines brightest. The cross looked dark, but resurrection was coming. Waiting with hope in Jesus is never wasted because he is faithful. So if you're in God's waiting room right now, don't despair. Yearn for God himself. Keep leaning into Jesus. That's the place from which his courage, his hope will flow. His help is coming right on time. Friend, that's God's word fresh for you today. Oh yeah. Now don't forget, there is such power in God's word.
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1: So to the world, TW on Pure Life Africa Satellite Network. Blessed to be here with you wherever you may be joining us from. Plenty more music coming your way. Today we are asking you, I'm asking you this question. How do you deal with this? What advice do you give to a friend who's a well-qualified teacher, who's experienced and has gone for an interview, and by all measures that are applied in a situation like this, this person is qualified and is suitable for this position, is the best person for the job. And they tell him that in the interview. But as he leaves, somebody calls him aside and says, but for us to be able to cement or at least to secure the position for you with love, a small amount from you, a small fee from you. And if your friend comes to you and says, my friend, you know I need this. I've been praying for this. What do I do in this situation? What do you say to them? What advice can you give them? Let's hear from you on +27 766 669 5049 right here on Worship Connection. How do you advise this friend?

0: It's Martin Smith here on TWR Pure Talk with Grace. And now it's time for the quiz. One, two, three.
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0: It is such an honor to be here with you on the station that speaks hope to the world. And now we are asking, who am I? Can you identify this character in the Bible? So here goes clue number one today in the quiz. Who am I? I was part of a family that became connected to Abraham through an important marriage. I was part of a family that became connected to Abraham through an important marriage. And then clue number two, I experienced a difficult pregnancy and sought God when I did not understand what was happening. I experienced a difficult pregnancy and sought God when I did not understand what was happening. Who am I? If you think you know, let's hear from you here on Worship Connection on TWR Pure Talk and a New Life Africa Satellite Network. Matt Mullins, shout, show you the cross.

0: It's Paul Good and Tareen here on Worship Connection. And at this time, we're going to enjoy making your life count. 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
1: 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Heather Reddy with Athletes in Action says that through a resource called Victory Beyond the Cup, believers are opening their homes, inviting friends and neighbors, and starting meaningful conversations about faith.
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1: Blessed to be here with you on the station that speaks hope to the world, TWR Pure Talk. This is Worship Connection. I'm Tulani. Blessed to be here with you. And today what we're talking about is, think of a scenario like this. A qualified and experienced teacher friend of yours is offered a job that really needs, has been without a job for quite some time. But an official, after the interview, which he passes, the official asked him for a certain fee, an amount that he needs to pay to secure the job. Paying will help him and his family, but if it goes against his faith and values, it will go against his faith and values. He comes to you for advice. What do you say to him? 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
0: Let me just recap the first two clues that I gave you earlier. I was part of a family that became connected to Abraham through an important marriage. And then clue number two, I experienced a difficult pregnancy and sought God when I did not understand what was happening. A third clue today, I became a mother of two sons whose lives took very different paths. I became a mother of two sons whose lives took very different paths. And then clue number four, and our final clue today. If you know this person, tell us on Worship Connection on our Facebook page at TW Africa and on Facebook and on WhatsApp at +27766695049. For a final clue, my actions played a major role in determining which of my sons would receive his father's blessings. My actions played a major role in determining which of my sons would receive his father's blessing. Who am I? If you think you know, let's hear from you here on Worship Connection. Back to the music. This is Aaron Shust. We are free.

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And today is a topic here on Worship Connection. A friend of yours who's also a qualified teacher with the good experience has been offered a teaching job or offered a job, but really needs it, that he really needed. But an official then calls him to the side and says, the only way to secure this job is for him to pay a small fee. What do you, and your friend comes to you because this clashes with their faith, for advice? What do you tell them? What do you say to them? +27 76 669 5049. Let's hear your thoughts here on Worship Connection. What biblical principles are you applying, and how does this friend move ahead with this decision? Jason Gray sings Be Kind.

Right, it's 3:63 here on Worship Connection on TWR Pure Talk. They've been here in the studio and we interviewed, had a nice conversation with them, at least Onati and Marunas had a nice conversation with them right here on TWR Pure Talk, on a station that speaks hope to the world, TWR Pure Talk and a New Life Africa Satellite Network. Now, talking about our topic, about a friend who is a qualified and experienced teacher who really needed a job and was offered a job, but the official offering him a job then asked for some money on the side. And we are asking, if the friend comes to you and says, hey, listen, I really needed this job, but there's this thing that is clashing with my faith and values, what is your advice to this friend? And here's an advice from Tsisungu Lamitin, who says, the advice would be that my fellow member, to remember his or her Christian values and do not be conformed to the patterns of the world of bribes. Bribes are not part of our Christian basic principles. And that is coming through from Tsisungu. And then Patrick Tiamike Jalasi says, I would say, you know what, my friend? Yes, opportunities come, and sometimes we think that that it's the right thing to do. But if it's against our convictions, then it's better to choose the hard way. I know that we have been waiting for this, that you've been waiting for this. So come down. The word of God says in Revelation, I have set an open door before you and no man can shut it. For you have little strength and you have kept my word. Let me see here. And you have kept my word and has not denied my name. All right. Quoting there from the book of Revelation. And then it says, friend, I believe you can give a testimony out of this. So let's pray once more and see what God has for you, if that is okay with you. I will go, that is how I will do it. That is what Patrick Tiamike Jalasi says. That's the advice Patrick would give. What would you say, friend, to a friend who's been desperate for a job and has been offered and is qualified for this job and knows that if they get this job, it is what they deserve, or it's what is rightfully, you know, should be offered to them. But somebody on the side offers to secure this job for them if they give something, a little something, something. What's your take? +27 766 69 5049. Kobe James and Evie McKenna sings Shackles.

All right, this is Worship Connection on TWR Pure Talk and a New Life Africa Satellite Network. All right, we gave you four clues in today's quiz on Who Am I? And you have been sharing your answers. It's time for us to find out if you know your Bible here on Worship Connection. Once again, coming through from Esther Bekwa, we're getting the answer Rebecca in Genesis 25 to 27. And coming through from Joshua Kinpa, who says today's answer in the quiz is Rebecca. Good afternoon, Worship Connection. And then Oscar Z. Coley says Rebecca, daughter of Bethuel. And then on our Facebook page, Mtusunga Lamitin also with Rebecca, and Kondi Mkupu with the same answer, Rebecca. All right, everybody going for the same answer. So if one person is wrong, then we are in trouble because everybody else is going to be wrong. But the question is, did you get it right today? All right, so if you said Rebecca, yes, that's the answer I've been looking for. Well done to you. That is the person we've been looking for. You definitely know your Bible because those clues were not obvious. Thank you so much for participating in the quiz. And because everybody got it right today, we get another round of applause. Well done. Whoop whoop. And you get a whoop whoop. All right. Thank you so much, Craig, for participating in the quiz. This is Worship Connection. The quiz is back tomorrow at the same time. Stay tuned.

0: 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Isn't it working?
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1: 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What is your advice to him? 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

0: It's Chris Tomlin on Worship Connection with Holy Forever. What a beautiful song. And just before that, Soldiers, Papa San here on TWR Pure Talk. At this time, we're going to listen to Craig Habington, Expectant Faith. And after this, more music lined up for you here on the station that speaks hope to the world. 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
1: Welcome to Expectant Faith Devotionals, a daily application of faith in the Lord Jesus Christ. Christ, our sanctification. Now may the God of peace himself sanctify you completely, and may your whole spirit, soul, and body be preserved blameless at the coming of our Lord Jesus Christ. 1 Thessalonians chapter 5, verse 23. In the first chapter of the letter of Paul to the Corinthians, he makes a most remarkable statement, not only about the wisdom, righteousness, and redemption which the believer has in Christ, but concerning sanctification. What is sanctification, and how is it relevant to the believer's life, especially with regard to God working wonderfully according to the great truths concerning it? First of all, sanctification means to be set apart by God, deemed holy as God is holy, and thus by virtue of the Spirit of God's work in the heart, the life is transformed into the image of Christ. Why is it so very important? And why must the believer understand how it is to become a significant part of the believer's vision of what it means to belong to Christ? The answer lies in the matter of the glory of God, that revelation of who he is and what Christ has accomplished on the cross. How can we be assured of this purpose? Just after mentioning in his letter that God the Father has placed every believer in Christ, Paul the Apostle writes that Christ has been made unto every believer his sanctification. Paul adds, "As it is written, he who glories, let him glory in the Lord." The purpose of sanctification is to reveal the glory of God in the life of an individual by the transforming work of the Holy Spirit according to the great truths of the gospel. How is this so, and how is it accomplished? As is true concerning every aspect and true experience in the life of the Christian, one always begins with that which has been accomplished, done, finished, and fully satisfied in the eyes of the Father. When Christ died on the cross, he did not die partially for some sins. He died totally for all the sins of men, taking upon himself the judgment for those sins. The same is true with regard to the sinner, the old man in Adam. When Christ died, he did not take part of the sinful nature of man and deal with it, but the entirety of it. The same is true in his confrontation with all the principalities and powers of darkness and Satan. Christ's victory was not partial over most of his enemies, but over all of them. Concerning God's work to not only save a soul from sin, self, Satan, and the world, we find that he presents to the believer a true vision of Christ's work on the cross, where God the Father took the wisdom, righteousness, and redemption of Christ and applied it to the believer for time and eternity. He did so also concerning sanctification. He took the sanctification of Christ and applied it, gave it to the believer. Thus, in the eyes of the Eternal Father, every believer is perfectly sanctified, set apart by the saving work of Christ, holy and complete in him. However, on this earth, it is as God's word declares, "Now we do not yet see all things put under him," that is Christ, "but we see Jesus." Though the believer is sanctified, Christ being his entire sanctification before the Father, yet on this earth we see the believer becoming in action, word, and deed that which he already is. How does God work in us to enable us to become what we are, sanctified spirit, soul, and body, preserved blameless at the coming of our Lord Jesus Christ? He does so in answer to faith. Just as one is justified by faith, so is one sanctified by faith. It is God who is at work in us to will and to do of his good pleasure. He does this by Christ being taken as one's sanctification, dear Father. Strengthen us to believe in Jesus' name. Amen. Thanks for listening to this broadcast. If you would like to read the text, listen to other devotionals, or comment on the message, please contact us at expectantfaith.com or at WhatsApp, +27 72 641-4475, sponsored by Expectant Faith Devotionals.

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You're enjoying Worship Connection. I'm Tilani, and we've just enjoyed that classic by Chris Tomlin, All Bowed Down, here on TWR Pure Talk. But right now, it's time for us to introduce you to a new one, and we've been playing this one throughout the week for you. It's Tasha Layden with Meet Me in the Valley. Tell us if you enjoyed this song, if you'd like to hear more of it, you're on Worship Connection.

All right, Nathan Sheridan with a song that we're going to play now as we close today's Worship Connection. The show is back tomorrow at the same time. And thank you for your comments. Yeah, basically, I would also say let's find what is the right thing before the eyes of the Lord to do in this scenario. That is what would be my advice to my friend, and say what is the right thing to do in the eyes of the Lord, not in the eyes of man. But yeah, it's a difficult one. It's one of those where you don't just give advice, you come with a solution as well. And so, yeah, thank you so much for participating as we sign out on today's Worship Connection. Come back tomorrow for this show and participate and be a part of the conversation.

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1: It is such an honor to be here with you on the station that speaks hope to the world. The lamb that was slaughtered. That is our message with Chuck Swindoll. It's part two today as part of the series, How Great is Our God? Sit back, relax, have your Bible close to you and turn to the book of 1 Corinthians 5. That's where we're going to read, and also John chapter 1, verse 26.
2: There's a question that echoes across the centuries, first asked by a puzzled young man climbing a mountain with his father carrying firewood. Remember the scene? Isaac asked his dad, "Where's the lamb?" It is in many ways the question the entire Old Testament is asking, and the answer, when it finally comes, is staggering. Today on Insight for Living, Chuck Swindoll continues to trace this thread from the altars of ancient Israel all the way to a moment beside the Jordan River, when a voice cut through the crowd and said, "Behold, the Lamb of God."
3: Thank you, our Father, that your Son is our Savior, and that he, like a shepherd, leads us. And because we are only sheep, we tend to go our own way. We've read of that, but we knew before we read it that this is true. All we like sheep have gone astray. We have turned each one of us to his own way. Thank you for laying all of our iniquity on another, for we could never have paid our own way into heaven. Thank you that Jesus paid it all. And we rest in his finished work this day. We worship our Savior, Jesus Christ. We magnify his name. We meet around his word. We sing his songs. We would glorify his name, whether by life or by death. Today there are many who hurt. They grieve. They live with sorrows that have been brought on by this earth's catastrophe.

0: that need to be made. And if it's to wait, may they make that decision as well. Those who wait upon the Lord will renew their strength. They will mount up with wings as eagles. They will run and not be weary. They will not faint as they walk on. There are those who have lost their way, and attempting to find their way back to you, they have come to this house of worship. I pray that you will guide very clearly as they discover the path that leads to peace through faith in your Son. Some come this day rejoicing. Your hand has been good to them, and you've provided abundantly, and we with them rejoice and are grateful for your provision. Thank you for those whom you have healed. Thank you for those whom you have given new hope. Thank you for those who celebrate births of new babies. We pray that you would meet the deepest needs of our lives and those who grieve the loss of loved ones and family. Reduce us all in our awareness to that of a lamb, a needy, dependent lamb, that we might see ourselves as we really are, wholly in need of what you provide. In the name of the Savior Jesus, we pray. And everyone said, Amen.
1: 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Chuck titled today's message, The Lamb That Was Slaughtered.
0: Surely the thought of a lamb did not impress the shakers and movers of the first century in the Middle East. I mean, there certainly were some type A individuals who got word of this man who was taking Galilee by storm. I mean, people were being swept into his teaching and they were following him by the thousands. And then word gets back to someone's headquarters and they hear, did you hear that he's known as the Lamb? The Lamb? You sang the words to the song, and it's my favorite part of the song we sang. Who would have thought that a lamb could rescue the souls of men? Now, why would the songwriter put that in there? Because you don't think of lambs as rescuing anyone. You rescue lambs. Lambs don't rescue you, unless, of course, the lamb is the Lamb of God. 1 Corinthians 5, beginning at verse 6. Paul is writing the people of Corinth and he's urging them to clean up their lives. They were a people who danced near the edge of disobedience. They were what we might call a fast culture. And because of that, Paul had to rein them in. And one of the ways of doing it was to remind them of the importance of getting rid of the leaven. In the scriptural days, leaven was a symbol. It was a word representing sin. Look at how Paul uses it in 1 Corinthians 5, verse 6. Your boasting is not good. They'd been boasting about how full of grace they were, when in fact it was license. He said, that's not good. Do you not know that a little leaven leavens the whole lump of dough? Do you not realize that when you put just a little leaven, the dough will all rise? It's not just a little part of it. And it's a picture of sin. A little bit of sin and the life is contaminated. The presence of sin and the life is on its way to becoming shattered. So he says, clean up your life. A little bit of leaven leavens the whole lump. So a thought reap an act, so an act reap a habit, so a habit reap your character, so your character reap your destiny. That's Paul's concern here. And so he now turns to the picture of Christ the Lamb, Christ the Passover. Verse 7, clean out the old leaven so that you may be a new lump, just as you are in fact unleavened, meaning in your position you are as righteous as the Son of God is righteous. So in your life you must be as well. For Christ, here it is, Christ our Passover has also been sacrificed. Isn't that a marvelous statement? We no longer come to an altar and slice the throat of

an animal and the blood pours out, as happened day after day after day on Jewish altars. We come to our Savior, who is our Passover, and in him forgiveness is found. In him alone there is purpose and reason to go on with our lives. The Christ, our Passover, has been sacrificed. And let me add this. He never needs to be sacrificed again. It is called a finished work. Christ said, while hanging on the cross, "Tetelestai," the very word he used, it has been finished. It has been completed. It is done, paid for, paid in full. And at that moment, the Lamb of God took care of that which had forever plagued humanity. Past, present, and future, the sins of humanity taken care of. Now, this isn't an afterthought with God. This is part of the plan since the foundations of the world. In fact, Isaiah chapter 53 prophesied of it way back 700 years B.C. This is one of the clearest and longest of all the predictions, or if you will, prophecies in the scriptures. What is interesting about prophecy is that frequently you will find prophecies not only declared in scripture, but fulfilled in scriptural times. Here's a case in point. Isaiah writes of the lamb who was to be slaughtered, picturing the coming Messiah. So Isaiah is looking ahead 700 years or so for the coming of Messiah. And please observe how he describes the scene. You would think he was an eyewitness, though he wrote 7 centuries before the fact. Verse 3 of Isaiah 53, "He was despised and forsaken of men, a man of sorrows, and acquainted with grief, and like one from whom men hide their face, he was despised, and we did not esteem him." It's a picture of shunning. Have nothing to do with him. Discount his importance. They hide their face from him. You do that when you are shunning another individual. You turn away from them. You discount their presence, their lives. You shun them. You do not esteem them. And that's the picture here. And then with that in mind, Isaiah goes further to describe the price that was paid. "Surely our griefs he himself bore. Our sorrows he carried. And yet even in that day yet to come, we esteem him stricken and smitten of God and afflicted." He got what he had coming. How many of those standing around the cross saw that as simply a man getting his just deserts? Any man who claims that he's God blasphemes, and a blasphemer needs to be put to death. That's first century thinking. And they did not realize. That's why Jesus said while on the cross, "Father, forgive them. They don't know what they're doing." But look at verse 5. "He was pierced through for our transgressions, crushed for our iniquities. The chastening for our well-being fell on him, and by his scourging we are healed." This is one of the classic verses on the substitutionary death of Christ. Look at it closely. Our iniquities, our sin, our transgressions fell on him. He took our place. He entered into it as if it were his own. Paul wrote later, "He who knew no sin became sin for us, that we might be made the righteousness of God in him, and in him alone." That's why Jesus could say, "I am the way, the truth, and the life. No one comes to the Father but through me." No other death would pay our debt to God. No other lamb would be qualified, for all the others are spotted and blemished. He is the spotless lamb. Scripture makes that clear. 3 statements. He knew no sin, had no sin, did no sin. The spotless Lamb of God took our place. And why did we need that?
Verse 6, probably the best statement of depravity in all the Old Testament. Look at the whole picture. All of us, like sheep, have gone astray. And now he individualizes it. Each of us has turned to his own way, but the Lord has caused the iniquity of us all to fall on him. J. Alec Motyer writes this, the picture of straying sheep summarizes all our inadequacy and all our errancy of nature. We all and each express both common culpability and individual responsibility. We cannot blame the herd instinct, even though we all alike are implicated. Each sin of every sinner would be like a separate wound in the heart of this man of sorrows. Interesting, isn't it, that we live in a time in which we must convince people that really the problem is sin. The problem is a sinful condition, and it required the death of the Savior in order for that sin to be cleansed. And God in his righteousness demanded the sacrifice of blood, and it was the blood of the Savior that brought that kind of healing and cleansing. Hanging on the cross, he bore all our sins. Get this, past, present, future. The complete payment for sin was made for those of us who have gone astray, who have turned to our own way. And then, as if to drive the point finally home yet again, verse 7, he was oppressed, he was afflicted, yet he did not open his mouth. Here's the word again, like a lamb led to slaughter. Lambs, when going to slaughter, go with blind compliance, regardless of the destination. They go where they're led. The servant Savior, however, goes with knowing submission. He knew when he came that he came to this earth to die. Maligned, mistreated, misunderstood, we read here, like a sheep that is silent before its shearers, he did not open his mouth. I don't know if you remember seeing the Passion of the Christ. If you did, you will never forget the scene. I know I won't. In fact, there were times in that film, sitting right beside Cynthia, and I noticed she too, both of us had to just look down. You could hardly bear what you were witnessing in the scourging. But what stood out to me is the silence of this Lamb of God. Doesn't burst forth with cursing, doesn't scream out words of retaliation. He took it. They punched him with their fists. They put the crown of thorns on him. They nailed his hands and feet with Roman spikes. And his words come full of forgiveness. And finally, it is finished. 700 years before Christ, Isaiah writes of it. We move ahead to John chapter 1, and in doing so, we move from 700 BC to AD 25-26, somewhere around there, as Jesus begins his ministry. John chapter 1 includes the announcement of the baptizer. His forerunner, the one who leads the way before the Savior becomes that well known, John is preparing the way for the one who is yet to come. And I love his humility. Verse 26, John answered them saying, I baptize in water, but among you stands one whom you do not know. It is he who comes after me, the thong of whose sandal I am not worthy to untie.
These things took place in Bethany beyond the Jordan where John was baptizing. Now look closely. The next day, he saw Jesus coming to him and said, "Behold, the Lamb of God who takes away the sin of the world." What makes this so amazing is that 700 years before John made this announcement, Isaiah had written of him as the Lamb who would be led to slaughter. John says, there he is. There he is. It's a good time for me to add that when you are speaking to another person about the subject of faith, focus your conversation on the person of Christ, not on the generalities of religion, not on the subject of church and church attendance. Focus it on Christ. Remember the words of John, "Behold the Lamb." Good time for me to add that when you are speaking to another person about the subject of faith, focus your conversation on the person of Christ, not on the generalities of religion, not on the subject of church and church attendance. Focus it on Christ. Remember the words of John, "Behold the Lamb of God." Stay with the person of Christ. Remind the individual of the work that Christ has done on the cross in bearing our sins and taking away our iniquities. That's John's announcement to his followers on that day. "Behold the Lamb of God." A magnificent statement. Now, let's move ahead to right around 65, AD 65. John was looking at, Isaiah was looking ahead. Peter now looks back on the finished fact, the accomplished work of Christ. 1 Peter chapter 1. First, last stop off, I promise. I know some of you are thinking, my finger's getting tired going one thing to another. Well, if it was all in one section, I'd leave us there, but it's not. I didn't write it. I just read it and teach from it. 1 Peter chapter 1, love this verse of Scripture. "Knowing that you were not," verse 18, "that you were not redeemed with perishable things like silver and gold from your futile way of life." Constantly in this culture, constantly there's the emphasis on money. I guarantee you, you tune into the news anytime through this day, and it won't be 2 hours. It'll probably be less before you'll hear something mentioned about money, money, investment, money, money. It's been a constant theme in these recent weeks. We're not redeemed with filthy lucre. We're not redeemed with dollars and cents. If you had multiple billions of dollars, by the way, you used to have it, you don't have it now. But regardless of the amount, you could not pay your way into heaven. That's the whole point. You're not redeemed that way. Verse 19, "Then how are we redeemed? From the precious blood, as of a lamb," there it is again, "unblemished and spotless." The blood of Christ. During his lifetime, W.A. Criswell would often include in his way of life the writing of a number of books, and my library is filled with most of what Dr. Criswell wrote. I pulled the book he wrote on 1 Peter off my shelf just this past week, and when I got to verses 18 and 19, I found myself in a wonderful place to read. Listen to Criswell's words. "It is easy to fall into the habit of preaching about the gospel, but not the gospel itself. However, when we speak on and expound a text like ours," meaning the verses I just read, "we are brought back to the heart of the gospel message of Christ. This is one way of discovering whether the message is of God or of men. In so many areas of the modern Christian world, the preaching of the blood is offensive. I have been in churches where hymns on the blood have been purged from all the hymn books. But the presentation of the whole revelation of God in the Scriptures is ever the same. There is no remission of sins
without the shedding of blood from the beginning of Genesis.

0: Genesis to the book of the Revelation, the gospel story is that Christ is come into the world to die for our sins according to the scriptures. And then, I love it that Criswell often would do this. He quotes from the great gospel song. What can wash away my sin? Answer that. Nothing but the blood of Jesus. What can make me whole again? Nothing but the blood of Jesus. Oh, precious is the flow that makes us white as snow. No other fount I know. Nothing but the blood of Jesus. That's from the very heart of the gospel. That comes from the Lord himself. My son, you are to go. And just as Isaac was to be offered up by Abraham, so the son was offered up for our sins in the exact plan and unfolding of the plan of salvation for us. That's not the theology of the butcher shop. That's the theology of the biblical record. It takes the blood to wash away the sins of the world. It, as one man put it so well, it is the greatest detergent ever known to humanity. It continues to wash away sin. The reason you have forgiveness is because of the blood of Christ that was poured out on that cross to redeem you from a slave market from which you could never redeem yourself. Isaiah looked ahead, John looked at, Peter looks back, and his concern is that we live lives in light of that, lives of purity. See verse 17? Look here. If you address as Father the one who impartially judges according to each one's work, conduct yourselves in fear during the time of your stay on earth. His emphasis is that we be holy as our God is holy, and that's up in verses 15 and 16. You maybe have been reared in a culture where the blood was not mentioned. Certainly in this day in which we live, it is becoming less and less a thing of importance. If you have been in that culture, you have missed the point of the Savior's death. Without the giving, the shedding, the pouring out of the blood, there is no forgiveness of our sins.
1: 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Without the shedding of blood, there is no forgiveness of sin. The Lamb was not incidental to God's plan. He was the plan. And because Christ has been sacrificed once and for all, we're called to live differently, purely, with reverence before a holy God. You're listening to Insight for Living. Chuck Swindoll titled today's message, The Lamb That Was Slaughtered. It's message number 7 in a 12-part series called How Great Is Our God. I'm Bill Meyer. Join us when Chuck Swindoll describes the heart of the gospel, the spotless Lamb of God, Thursday on Insight for Living.
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Thank God for Helpful Hurts. Jacob's eyes widened as his father took a small, sharp scissors from their first aid kit. "You're going to have to hold still, Jacob," said Dad. "I have to cut this loose skin away so the hook will come out." Jacob had been having a great time with his dad on a fishing trip until one of his fish hooks became lodged in his thumb. As Jacob drew back his hand, his father added, "I know this will hurt a bit, but you don't want to leave this hook in your hand, do you?" Jacob shook his head. "Okay, Dad," he said. Jacob squeezed his eyes shut and held his hand out. Dad worked carefully, and soon the hook was out. Then Dad washed and disinfected the cut and put a bandage on it. Jacob and his father talked together as they sat by the campfire that night. "Dad," said Jacob, "why do things have to hurt?" "Well, son, we live in a fallen world. You know that," replied Dad. "When Adam and Eve sinned, pain became part of our lives. Even good things can hurt." After adding a log to the fire, Dad asked, "Can you think of something that was painful but good for you?" "I was already thinking of something," Jacob said, "taking that hook out of my thumb." Dad nodded. "It hurt, but it helped you," he said. "And how about the time your friend Mike admitted to Mr. Peterson that you boys were cutting through his backyard, even after I'd warned you about it?" "Mike wasn't helping me. You grounded me for a week, and you made me pull out weeds for Mr. Peterson. Besides, we weren't bothering anything by going that way. I'm glad Mike got himself in trouble too, but I'm still mad at him." "But he did the right thing. Mike helped you obey those in authority over you, which includes me and Mr. Peterson," said Dad. "I'd say that makes him a pretty good friend to have." "But he..." Jacob looked at the bandage on his hand. The thumb was still sore, but it felt much better since the hook was out. "Yes, Mike's a good friend," he admitted. "I guess I should apologize for getting so mad at him." "Good idea," said Dad. "Now, how about some toasted marshmallows?" Have you felt wounded by what someone has done? Did a friend point out that you were doing something wrong? Did a teacher scold you because you neglected your homework? Did your parents make rules you didn't like? When you're criticized or disciplined, think about whether you should change your actions or attitudes. If you should, take the necessary steps to do so, even if it hurts at first. Thank God for faithful, true friends who want to help you become the best you can be.

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1: With so many warnings about immorality and sexual sin, do you wonder if the Bible has anything good to say about sex? Today, on Turning Point, Dr. David Jeremiah offers proof that the answer is yes, with a look at the role of sexuality in a satisfying and godly marriage. 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
2: And, you know, the Bible doesn't skip over the things that we feel are too delicate to discuss. The Bible just spells it out and talks about it. The issue of infidelity and the issue of good and bad marriages, the Bible speaks about that. And it speaks about it in the book of Proverbs, which we're studying right now. The book of Proverbs are a collection of the wise sayings of Solomon. This is not the normal Bible book. It's different. It's unique. It's special. And it's a very wonderful book to make a part of your life. And today we're going to finish up our discussion of Proverbs for Partners. Tomorrow we'll talk about Proverbs for Parents. Oh, yeah, there's stuff in this book about being a good parent, too. And we've collected those Proverbs together, and we'll talk about them tomorrow. 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There you will find on display the resources for this particular series, and you want to get them and share them in your small group or even just for your own benefit to reassess all of this for your life. Thank you so much for being a part of the study of Proverbs, and now let's go to part two of Proverbs for Partners.
3: The book of Proverbs has some interesting concepts about how you have congeniality at home. Make sure you have the right perspective. I see godly men today doing things that I've never seen them do before. In the last year, I think there have been four or five men who have come to me and said to me, I was up for a promotion. It meant moving my family to a place. I didn't like the spiritual environment. I love what's going on here. My kids are in the Christian school. We have a wonderful relationship. I turned down the promotion. I don't know what it's going to mean to my career, but I know this is what God wanted me to do, and I'm going to put Him first and see what happens. Amen? That's what we're talking about. The right perspective about money and life. Then Proverbs has some information about the righteous practices of husband and wife. Proverbs 11:29 says, "He who troubles his own house will inherit the wind, and the fool will be a servant to the wise of heart." In other words, the one who mismanages his own house will see all that he has blown away, and he'll have nothing left in the end. Here's an interesting and vivid proverb. Proverbs 11:22 says, "As a ring of gold in a swine's snout, so is a lovely woman who lacks discretion." Here's what the proverb says. As beautiful as that ring may be on a lovely woman, if the woman has no discretion, you might as well put the ring in the nose of a swine, of a pig. Isn't that an awful thought, an awful picture? Well, so is a woman without discretion. That's the proverb. Here's one that's a bit more positive than that. Proverbs 12:4, "An excellent wife is the crown of her husband, but she who causes shame is like rottenness in his bones." Let's talk for a couple of minutes about the responses of love and grace between a husband and a wife. Proverbs 11:16 says, "A gracious woman retains honor." Proverbs 15:1 says, "A soft answer turns away wrath, but a harsh word stirs up anger." That will short circuit any argument you have in your home. What is the tendency when someone yells at us or screams at us? What do we want to do? Scream back. You answer softly and see what happens. It takes all the wind out of their sails. It cools the whole thing down, and it brings peace where there was frustration. And then, here's a beautiful proverb. Listen carefully. Proverbs 24:26. "He who gives the right answer kisses the lips." Did you see that when you were reading through this book? He who gives the right answer kisses the lips. How easy it is in relationships at home not to give the right answer. Have you ever noticed how easy it is for us to color the truth or to shade things in our favor? And the Bible says that when we relate to one another and we give the right answer, it has the same effect as a kiss on the lips. What a beautiful picture of relationships at home between the husband and the wife. Now, those are some of the things that will help you to have love and grace at home. But let me take a moment and give you a list of things that will hinder. And ladies, I'm not picking on you. I'm just reading what the scripture says. And before this series is over, this is going to be just as hard on all of us and just as helpful to all of us, I pray, as some of the things that seem to pop out here and there. But did you know how many times in the book of Proverbs this thought comes out? Watch carefully. Proverbs 19:13b. The contentions of a wife are a continual dripping. Proverbs 21:9. Better to dwell in the corner of a housetop than in a house shared with a contentious woman. Proverbs 21:19. Better to dwell in the wilderness than with a contentious and angry woman. Proverbs 25:24. It is better to dwell in the corner of a housetop than in a house shared with a contentious woman. Proverbs 27:15-16. A continual dripping on a very rainy day and a contentious woman are alike. Whoever restrains her restrains the wind and grasps oil with his right hand. In other words, it's hard to do. Did you know that the meaning of the word contentious is nagging? So ladies, I've never said this before in this church. Just don't do that. Just don't do that. The Bible spends 5 verses in one book to tell you that that's not a good thing to do. Don't always be on his case. Get on his team. Get off his back. And the same thing could be said for men, because you know men can nag just as easily as can women. There's an old Arab proverb that goes like this. 3 things make a house intolerable: the leaking through of rain, a wife's nagging, and bugs. Well, that's not very good company, is it? Sven and Hulda were a Scandinavian couple. They were Christians. They sang in the choir. They were at Sunday school every Sunday. They had prayer at every meal. They went to all the church functions, but they just could not get along. They both nagged at each other all the time. At home, it was terrible, bickering and complaining and fussing. After both of them had devotions one morning, separately, of course, Hilda said to Sven, "You know, Sven, I've been thinking. I've got the answer to this hopeless problem we've been having with each other. I think we should pray for the Lord to take one of us home to be with Him. And then I will go live with my sister." That's the principle of cordiality. Get along with each other. You know, it takes work to get along in a marriage. That's what Proverbs is saying. And everybody has to work at it. Nobody can be proud. You have to be humble. And if nothing will humble you, marriage will, won't it? Make you aware of all of the shortcomings in your own life. And hopefully God has given you a gracious partner who will help you work through those things so you can go on to be a better person. God meant marriage to make each person better and to make the relationship one of rejoicing and joy. So we've talked about the spirituality of the marriage and the fidelity of it and the congeniality of it. But here in the book of Proverbs, there is one verse that speaks very powerfully about the sexuality of marriage. And I'm going to speak plainly here, but I trust with dignity, to describe what is often missed when Christians talk about marriage. For here in the book of Proverbs, chapter 5 and verse 19, we read, As a loving deer and a graceful doe, let her breast satisfy you at all times and always be enraptured with her love. And the word enraptured there sometimes is translated by the word intoxicated. Always be intoxicated with her love. This verse describes love in marriage, and the Word of God makes it very clear that physical love and sexual love in marriage are to be brought to a very high level among Christians. There was a time when speaking about these things in public was taboo. They were never mentioned as though they were immoral or in some way dirty. But God elevates married love to the highest order, and so should we. And the Bible says in the book of Hebrews that marriage is honorable among all, and the bed undefiled, but fornicators and adulterers God will judge. Sometimes we preach so much about sexual sin that we never come back around and talk about what the Word of God tells us sexuality is all about. You know, God made us the way we are. God made marriage for the purpose of three things: procreation, protection, and pleasure. We all know that we get married so that we can have children. If we didn't believe that, just think about it. None of us would be here. The Bible says in Genesis chapter 3, to the woman he said, I will greatly multiply your sorrow and your conception. In pain shall you bring forth children, and your desire shall be toward your husband, and he shall rule over you. Children, as the result of the marriage relationship. Sometimes as I hear Christian people talk and whenever I see things that are written about this, I get the impression they think that's the only purpose for sexuality, to have kids. And some people are fulfilling the mandate of the book of Genesis with great ardor. But you know, there's another purpose for sexuality, and that is for protection. After describing the joys of married love, in chapter 5, Solomon writes in verse 20, for why should you, my son, be enraptured by an immoral woman and be embraced in the arms of a seductress? Here's the point he's making. If you are enraptured and intoxicated with the woman who is at home, with the man who is at home, then you will not be tempted to be so intoxicated with someone outside of the relationship. So build a strong magnet at home in your relationship with each other, and that is the greatest protection you have for the sanctity of your home. Over in the book of 1 Corinthians chapter 7, we have some very strong admonition to couples. And listen carefully, husband and wife, to this word. 1 Corinthians 7:4. The wife does not have authority over her own body, but the husband does. And likewise, the husband does not have authority over his own body, but the wife does. And the early part of the verse says, let the husband render to his wife the affection due her, and likewise also the wife to her husband. The Bible says that sexuality, the relationship between a man and a woman in marriage, the intimate relationship of sex, is that which God has given to us, and it is not optional in a marriage relationship, for the husband doesn't have the power of his body, but his wife does, and the wife doesn't have the power of her body, but the husband does. And then notice what it says in verses 8 and 9 of 1 Corinthians chapter 7. But I say to the unmarried and to the widows, it is good for them if they remain even as I am. Paul is speaking, and he was single. But if they cannot exercise self-control, let them marry. Now listen carefully. For it is better to marry than to burn with passion. Your relationship at home, your intimate relationship with each other, husbands and wives, is the greatest protection you have for the security and the fidelity and the sanctity of your marriage. Don't use it as a tool for manipulation. Don't use it to get your own way. Remember what God says in His Word. I said it's for procreation and it's for protection. But here's where a lot of Christians don't understand. The Bible says it's for pleasure. I have to be careful here that I stay with the Word. So let me just stay with the Word. Proverbs 5 and verse 19, let me read it again. As a loving deer and a graceful doe, Let her breast satisfy you, pleasure you at all times, and always be intoxicated with her love. Now, this is Old Testament language. The doe has a graceful beauty in her face and form. And it's often used in the poetry of the Bible for the beauty of a woman. Now, we wouldn't say that today. You wouldn't walk up to your girlfriend and say, your face is like a doe. I mean, you wouldn't say that. But in biblical times, that was a way to describe beauty. Most of us city folks wouldn't know what the face of a doe looked like if it jumped right out to us. But in this passage, the word breasts is a word for the imagery of affection. And so these words from Proverbs tell us that there is to be pleasure between a husband and his wife in the intimate relationship that they sustain at home. And if you want a commentary on it, let me just introduce you briefly to one other book in the Old Testament that probably most of you haven't spent a lot of time reading, also written by the man Solomon. It's called the Song of Solomon. Now, I want to tell you just a little bit about this book so you'll understand what I'm going to read here in a moment. Actually, the name for this book is the Song of Songs. That's what its real title is. According to the first verse of chapter 1 of the Song of Solomon, this is one of the 1,005 songs that Solomon composed, and this perhaps is the best of them all because it's called the Song of Songs. This is the best song. If we take this book at face value and interpret it in its normal sense, then we realize that this is the recounting of Solomon's courtship and his marriage to a Shulamite woman of unknown origin. It is included in the Bible to demonstrate God's intention for the romance and loveliness in marriage. The most precious of human relationships, it stands alongside the other classic scriptures which speak of love and marriage. In this book of poems, Solomon shares the words that pass between himself and the woman that he loves. These are intimate words shared by a husband with his wife and then by the wife to her husband. So turn in your Bibles to Song of Solomon chapter 4 and verses 1 through 5. And listen to this. This is in the Bible. Behold, you are fair, my love. Behold, you are fair. You have dove's eyes behind your veil. Your hair is like a flock of goats. Again, we need the translation. I mean, I probably have seen somebody that I might describe that way, but not in the Old Testament way. Your hair is like a flock of goats going down from Mount Gilead. Your teeth are like a flock of shorn sheep which have come up from the washing, and every one of which bears twins. None is barren among them. Your lips are like the strand of scarlet, and your mouth is lovely. Your temples behind your veil are like a piece of pomegranate. Your neck is like the Tower of David built for an armory, on which hang 1,000 bucklers, all shields of mighty men. Your two breasts are like two fawns, twins of a gazelle, which feed among the lilies. Verse 7, you are all fair, my love, and there is no spot in you. Solomon, in the words of the Old Testament, telling his wife how sexually attractive she is and how much he loves her. Well, not to be outdone. She speaks to him. Now, guys, just ask yourself, what would happen if your wife shared these words with you at home? Listen now. From the 5th chapter and the 10th verse. My beloved is white and ruddy, chief among 10,000. His head is like the finest gold. His locks are wavy and black as a raven. His eyes are like doves by the rivers of water, washed with milk and fitly set. His cheeks are like a bed of spices, banks of scented herbs. His lips are lilies dripping liquid myrrh. His hands are rods of gold set with beryl. Here's one I like. His body is carved ivory. He's ripped. Inlaid with sapphires. Listen to this, men. His legs are pillars of marble set on bases of fine gold.
4: Whoa.
3: His countenance is like Lebanon, excellent as the cedars. His mouth is most sweet. Yes, he's altogether lovely, this my beloved, and this my friend, O daughters of Jerusalem. Woo. I told my wife to pray for me today that I would not do anything I shouldn't do or say anything I shouldn't say. I just want you to know, we as Christians ought to have this understanding better than anyone else. Amen? God has given to us the wonderful privilege of marriage when it is experienced in the covenant of the marriage vows. There is nothing this side of heaven that is more beautiful and wonderful and exciting and pleasurable than the way of a man with his maiden. No wonder when God wanted to give an illustration of the relationship between Christ and the church, he could find no relationship that would express intimacy and joy and love that was any better than the relationship of a husband and his wife. And so the book of Proverbs tells us to enjoy the wife of our youth, the husband of our youth, and make this the happiness of our home, because God will honor it and God will cause us to have long and faithful relationships, and we can beat the statistics that everybody quotes to us all of the time. I was reading a book by Billy Graham, and he was talking in this book about the failure rate of marriages. And he was saying that marriages are failing between 1 out of 2 and 1 out of 3. And unfortunately, even among Christians, the rates are way too high. But then he said something that I'll never forget, and I want to share this with you, and I want to make this a challenge to all of us who are married here, to me and Donna, and to all of you and your husbands and wives. He said, you can take the failure rates from 1 to 3 and take them from 1 to 400 if you will do 3 things. How would you like to take the rate of failure in marriage as it relates to you and move it out of the 1 to 3 ratio and take it to 1 out of 400? All you got to do is 3 things. Here they are. Number one, worship regularly together as a couple. Come to church together, worship together as a couple. That's the first one. That may be the easiest of the three. Here's the second one. Read the Bible together regularly as a couple. When I talk to Christians, I know how hard that is with our schedules. We're going every which way. But, you know, if you really thought about the fact that it was going to protect your marriage to a 400-to-1 ratio, wouldn't you want to do it? Find some way, even if it's just for a few moments, to read your Bibles together as a couple. And of course, the third one is the hardest of all. Pray together as a couple. And Dr. Graham said that if you will do those 3 things, you can take your marriage out of the ratio of 1 to 3 failure and put it into the ratio of 1 out of every 400. And why wouldn't we want to do that? I challenge you as couples, hear the word of God. Listen to what God says to you. You can have a great marriage and a marriage filled with joy, but protect that marriage with regular attendance at worship and come together as much as you can and sit together. We've lost the art of sitting together as families. We're so splintered up, it even affects us on Sunday. And then read the Bible together, even if it's just a chapter out of a devotional, something that you can share together, and then pray together. And man, I want to tell you something. Praying together is the hardest thing for us. A lot easier for a wife who longs for a husband to pray with her, but it's hard for a husband to do it because somehow prayer is the declaration of our dependence, and most of us don't like to declare that we're dependent at all. But what a joy it can be when you pray together as a couple. And what a wonderful thing it can be to know I've put my marriage in this safe house of prayer and worship and the Word of God.
2: Amen. Amen. Say, friends, we are very excited about the resource that we have selected for the month of August. In the midst of all of the discussion of Israel, one thing we know for sure, we're to pray for the peace of Israel. But, oh, the Bible is so full of material. I've written about it in the book God's Heart for Israel and why it should have a place in your heart too. It's yours for the asking. When you send your gift this month, ask for the book and we'll send it right to you. Thank you.
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3: Welcome to the Radio Bible, and this is the Bible in dramatic form. My name is Stephen Bapiro, and I'll be your guide today as we present a reading from the pages of the Bible. Our purpose in doing this program is simply to present the Bible as it is written and to discuss what it means. We will give you a portion of the Bible in dramatic form, and then Pastor Asafa Makanga comes in to discuss the portion. Today, we are going to hear the account of how Joshua fought the Battle of Jericho. I'm Stephen Bapiro, and along with me, Melinda Kajilima. Welcome, Melinda.
4: Thank you, Stephen.
3: And our Bible teacher, Asafa Makanga. Welcome, Asafa.
5: Hello again, friends.
3: Here is some background information about the ancient city of Jericho, and it comes from the Life Application Bible. It says, Jericho was one of the oldest cities in the world, built thousands of years before Joshua was born. In some places, it had fortified walls up to 25 feet high and 20 feet thick. Soldiers standing guard on top of the walls could see for miles. Jericho was a symbol of military power and strength. The Canaanites considered it invisible. Israel would attack this city first, and its destruction would put the fear of Israel into the heart of every person in Canaan. The Canaanites saw Israel's God as a nature God because he parted the Jordan, and as a war god, he defeated Sihon, king of the Amorites, and Og, king of Bashan. But the Canaanites did not consider him a fortress god, one who could prevail against a walled city. The defeat of Jericho would show not only that Israel's God was superior to the Canaanite gods, but also that he was invisible. That's what the Life Application Bible says in regard to the upcoming Battle of Jericho.
5: And if all what the Israelites did was to walk around the walls, that would show that only God could be given the credit for it.
3: That's right. And remember Rahab the prostitute. She is the one who hid the two spies which Joshua sent in to check out Jericho. And so she was spared along with her whole family. Listen to this remarkable account, Joshua chapter 6.
6: Joshua 6. Now Jericho was tightly shut up because of the Israelites. No one went out and no one came in. Then the Lord said to Joshua,
7: See, I have delivered Jericho into your hands, along with its king and its fighting men.

0: When you hear them sound a long blast on the trumpets, have all the people give a loud shout. Then the wall of the city will collapse and the people will go up, every man straight in.
1: So Joshua, son of Nun, called the priests and said to them,
2: take up the Ark of the Covenant of the Lord and have seven priests carry trumpets in front of it.
1: And he ordered the people,
2: advance! March around the city with the armed guard going ahead of the Ark of the Lord.
1: When Joshua had spoken to the people, the seven priests carrying the seven trumpets before the Lord went forward, blowing their trumpets, and the Ark of the Lord's covenant followed them. The armed guard marched ahead of the priests who blew the trumpets, and the rear guard followed the Ark. All this time the trumpets were sounding, but Joshua had commanded the people,
2: do not give a war cry. Do not raise your voices. Do not say a word until the day I tell you to shout. Then shout.
1: So he had the Ark of the Lord carried around the city, circling it once. Then the people returned to camp and spent the night there. Joshua got up early the next morning, and the priests took up the Ark of the Lord. The seven priests carrying the seven trumpets went forward, marching before the Ark of the Lord and blowing the trumpets. The armed men went ahead of them, and the rear guard followed the Ark of the Lord while the trumpets kept sounding. So on the second day they marched around the city once and returned to the camp. They did this for 6 days. On the seventh day, they got up at daybreak and marched around the city 7 times in the same manner, except that on that day, they circled the city 7 times. The 7th time around, when the priests sounded the trumpet blast, Joshua commanded the people,
2: shout, for the Lord has given you the city. The city and all that is in it are to be devoted to the Lord. Only Rahab the prostitute and all who were with her in her house shall be spared, because she hid the spies we sent. But keep away from the devoted things, so that you will not bring about your own destruction by taking any of them. Otherwise, you will make the camp of Israel liable to destruction and bring trouble on it. All the silver and gold and the articles of bronze and iron are sacred to the Lord and must go into His treasury.
1: When the trumpet sounded, the people shouted. And at the sound of the trumpet, when the people gave a loud shout, the wall collapsed. So every man charged straight in, and they took the city. They devoted the city to the Lord and destroyed with the sword every living thing in it, men and women, young and old, cattle, sheep, and donkeys. Joshua said to the 2 men who had spied out the land,
2: go into the prostitute's house and bring her out and all who belong to her in accordance with your oath to her.
1: So the young men who had done the spying went in and brought out Rahab, her father and mother and brothers, and all who belonged to her. They brought out her entire family and put them in a place outside the camp of Israel. Then they burned the whole city and everything in it. But they put the silver and gold and the articles of bronze and iron into the treasury of the Lord's house. But Joshua spared Rahab the prostitute, with her family and all who belonged to her, because she hid the men Joshua had sent as spies to Jericho. And she lives among the Israelites to this day. At that time, Joshua pronounced this solemn oath.
2: Cursed before the Lord is the man who undertakes to rebuild this city, Jericho. At the cost of his firstborn son will he lay its foundations. At the cost of his youngest will he set up its gates.
1: So the Lord was with Joshua, and his fame spread throughout the land.
3: This is one of the more remarkable battles in the Old Testament. Archaeologists have uncovered the ruins of Jericho and found that the walls of the city actually fell outward and down the hill. So this victory could not have been accomplished by conventional weaponry.
4: Joshua sort of prophesied when he pronounced a curse on Jericho, saying,

0: placed before the Lord is the man who undertakes to rebuild this city, Jericho. At the cost of his firstborn son, will he lay its foundation. At the cost of his youngest, will he set up its gates. When we are ready to read 1 Kings 16 verse 34, we will find that a man named Hiel tried to rebuild the city and as a result lost his oldest and youngest sons, just as Joshua had prophesied.
1: Okay, so the Israelites had their amazing victory, but there was trouble in the camp. One of the men stole some items contrary to what the Lord commanded and paid the ultimate price. This is the story of Achan's sin in Joshua 7.
2: Joshua 7. But the Israelites acted unfaithfully in regard to the devoted things. Achan, son of Carmi, the son of Zimri, the son of Zerah, of the tribe of Judah, took some of them. So the Lord's anger burned against Israel. Now Joshua sent men from Jericho to Ai, which is near Beth-Aven, to the east of Bethel, and told them,
3: "Go up and spy out the region."
2: So the men went up and spied out Ai. When they returned to Joshua, they said,
4: "Not all the people will have to go up against Ai. Send 2,000 or 3,000 men to take it, and do not weary all the people, for only a few men are there."
2: So about 3,000 men went up, but they were routed by the men of Ai, who killed about 36 of them. They chased the Israelites from the city gate as far as the stone quarries and struck them down on the slopes. At this, the hearts of the people melted and became like water. Then Joshua tore his clothes and fell face down to the ground before the ark of the Lord, remaining there till evening. The elders of Israel did the same and sprinkled dust on their heads. And Joshua said,
3: "Ah, sovereign Lord, why did you ever bring this people across the Jordan to deliver us into the hands of the Amorites to destroy us? If only we had been content to stay on the other side of the Jordan. Oh Lord, what can I say now that Israel has been routed by its enemies? The Canaanites and the other people of the country will hear about this, and they will surround us and wipe out our name from the earth. What then will you do for your own great name?"
2: The Lord said to Joshua,
5: "Stand up. What are you doing down on your face? Israel has sinned. They have violated my covenant, which I commanded them to keep. They have taken some of the devoted things. They have stolen. They have lied. They have put them with their own possessions. That is why the Israelites cannot stand against their enemies. They turn their backs and run because they have been made liable to destruction. I will not be with you anymore unless you destroy whatever among you is devoted to destruction. Go, consecrate the people. Tell them, consecrate yourselves in preparation for tomorrow. For this is what the Lord, the God of Israel, says. That which is devoted is among you, O Israel. You cannot stand against your enemies until you remove it. In the morning, present yourselves tribe by tribe. The tribe that the Lord takes shall come forward clan by clan. The clan that the Lord takes shall come forward family by family. And the family that the Lord takes shall come forward man by man. He who is caught with a devoted thing shall be destroyed by fire, along with all that belongs to him. He has violated the covenant of the Lord and has done a disgraceful thing in Israel."
2: Early the next morning, Joshua had Israel come forward by tribes, and Judah was taken. The clans of Judah came forward, and he took the Zerahites. He had the clan of the Zerahites come forward by families, and Zimri was taken. Joshua had his family come forward, man by man, and Achan, son of Carmi, the son of Zimri, the son of Zerah, of the tribe of Judah, was taken. Then Joshua said to Achan,
3: "My son, give glory to the Lord, the God of Israel, and give him the praise. Tell me what you have done. Do not hide it from me."
2: Achan replied,
6: "It is true. I have sinned against the Lord, the God of Israel. This is what I have done. when I saw in the plunder a beautiful robe from Babylonia, 200 shekels of silver and a wedge of gold weighing 50 shekels. I coveted them and took them. They are hidden in the ground inside my tent with the silver underneath.
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1: All right, friend. 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We have Expectant Faith at 22:06 with Craig Harbin. 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At 6 p.m., Mission 66 with John Matthews. 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

0: Welcome to Expectant Faith Devotionals, a daily application of faith in the Lord Jesus Christ. Christ, our sanctification. Now may the God of peace himself sanctify you completely, and may your whole spirit, soul, and body be preserved blameless at the coming of our Lord Jesus Christ. 1 Thessalonians chapter 5, verse 23. In the first chapter of the letter of Paul to the Corinthians, he makes a most remarkable statement, not only about the wisdom, righteousness, and redemption which the believer has in Christ, but concerning sanctification. What is sanctification, and how is it relevant to the believer's life, especially with regard to God working wonderfully according to the great truths concerning it? First of all, sanctification means to be set apart by God, deemed holy as God is holy, and thus by virtue of the Spirit of God's work in the heart, the life is transformed into the image of Christ. Why is it so very important? And why must the believer understand how it is to become a significant part of the believer's vision of what it means to belong to Christ? The answer lies in the matter of the glory of God, that revelation of who He is and what Christ has accomplished on the cross. How can we be assured of this purpose? Just after mentioning in his letter that God the Father has placed every believer in Christ, Paul the Apostle writes that Christ has been made unto every believer his sanctification. Paul adds, as it is written, "He who glories, let him glory in the Lord." The purpose of sanctification is to reveal the glory of God in the life of an individual by the transforming work of the Holy Spirit according to the great truths of the gospel. How is this so, and how is it accomplished? As is true concerning every aspect and true experience in the life of the Christian, one always begins with that which has been accomplished, done, finished, and fully satisfied in the eyes of the Father. When Christ died on the cross, He did not die partially for some sins. He died totally for all the sins of men, taking upon Himself the judgment for those sins. The same is true with regard to the sinner, the old man in Adam. When Christ died, He did not take part of the sinful nature of man and deal with it, but the entirety of it. The same is true in His confrontation with all the principalities and powers of darkness and Satan. Christ's victory was not partial over most of His enemies, but over all of them. Concerning God's work to not only save a soul from sin, self, Satan, and the world, we find that He presents to the believer a true vision of Christ's work on the cross, where God the Father took the wisdom, righteousness, and redemption of Christ and applied it to the believer for time and eternity. He did so also concerning sanctification. He took the sanctification of Christ and applied it, gave it to the believer. Thus, in the eyes of the Eternal Father, every believer is perfectly sanctified, set apart by the saving work of Christ, holy and complete in Him. However, on this earth, it is as God's Word declares, "Now we do not yet see all things put under Him, that is Christ, but we see Jesus." Though the believer is sanctified, Christ being his entire sanctification before the Father, yet on this earth we see the believer becoming in action, word, and deed that which he already is. How does God work in us to enable us to become what we are, sanctified spirit, soul, and body, preserved blameless at the coming of our Lord Jesus Christ? He does so in answer to faith. Just as one is justified by faith, so is one sanctified by faith. It is God who is at work in us to will and to do of His good pleasure. He does this by Christ being taken as one's sanctification, dear Father. Strengthen us to believe in Jesus' name. Amen. 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If you would like to read the text, listen to other devotionals, or comment on the message, please contact us at expectantfaith.com or at WhatsApp, +27 72 641-4475, sponsored by Expectant Faith Devotionals.
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G'day, my name is Gail Dipenaar and this is Reach Out, and thank you so much for allowing me to join with you. And that means it's time for you to get your Bible and we chat around the Word of God, and of course getting some refreshment also does help. But we are chatting about Luke 19. We're looking at Jesus and the parable that he taught. And the one we're speaking about is a parable of the 10 miners. And this is found in Luke 19, verse 11. Now, we started yesterday. We didn't get very far because the time was just about up. But let us just recap. I was reading from verse 11 that there was a nobleman. In the story, there is a nobleman. There is subjects. And there is servants. And also, it's speaking about a reward system, not salvation. I explained to you yesterday, salvation cannot be bought, but this is a reward system, and Jesus desires that we do get a reward. And the Bible speaks about that reward system, and I'm going to just share some scriptures with you today about that. But what actually happened is he told the story of a man of noble birth from verse 12, went to a distant country to have himself appointed king and then to return. And we said that was Jesus Christ. He's seated at the right hand and he will return. He called 10 of his servants and he gave them 10 minas. Put this money to work, he said, until I come back. And we spoke about the fact that Jesus gave them his money. Jesus gave us the gifts and the talents for us to use so that we can extend the kingdom. So it was given to us. All we need to do is, like another translation says, do business until I come back. So he made an absolute promise to them that he would come back. But then in verse 14 it says, but his subjects, not his servants, there were subjects there. They sent a delegation to him and said, we don't want this man to be our king. So here it's talking about enemies of God. And before we gave our life to the Lord Jesus Christ, before we accepted him as Lord and Savior, we were enemies of God. But because through Christ, we are now reconciled back to God and we're no longer enemies. So we got to that point. The subjects didn't want him to rule and reign over them. Now, verse 15, let's continue from there. He was made king, however, and returned home. Then he sent for the servants to whom he had given the money in order to find out what they had gained with it. The first one came and said, sir, your mina has earned 10 more. Well done, my good servant, his master replied, because you have been trustworthy in a very small matter, take charge of 10 cities. The second came and said, sir, your mina has earned 5 more. His master answered, you take charge of 5 cities. Then another servant came and said, sir, here's your mina. I've kept it laid away in a piece of cloth. I was afraid of you because you are a hard man. You take out what you did not put in and reap what you did not sow. His master replied, I will judge you by your own words, you wicked servant. You knew, did you, that I'm a hard man, taking out what I did not put in and reaping what I did not sow? Why then didn't you put my money on deposits, so that when I came back I could have collected it with interest? Then he said to those standing by, take his mina away from him and give it to the one who has 10. Sir, they said, he already has 10. He replied, I tell you that to everyone who has more will be given, but as for the one who has nothing, even what he has will be taken away. But those servants of mine who did not want me to be king over them, bring them here and kill them in front of me. So that is the whole parable. Now we get to this from verse 14. Let's chat about this. But his subject hated him and sent a delegation after him to say, we don't want this man to be our king. He was made king, however. I've just got to stress this, that Jesus Christ, whether you want to accept him now or you don't, he is at some time in the future going to be king, and that every knee will bow and confess that he is Lord.
Now, you don't have to turn there, but I will read it for you. Philippians, and this is chapter 2, and I'm going to read from verse 9. Therefore, God exalted him to the highest place and gave him the name that is above every name. And at the name of Jesus, every knee should bow in heaven and on earth and under the earth, and every tongue confess that Jesus Christ is Lord to the glory of God. So whether these subjects liked it or not, he was made king, however, and returned home as he had promised. So this nobleman returns home, and now he asks, what did they do? And I want to just go to 2 Corinthians 5 verse 10. I want to show you those scriptures. Remember I said to you, I want to show you those scriptures about the Bema judgment. So go with me to 2 Corinthians 5 verse 10. For we must all appear before the judgment seat of Christ, that each one may receive what is due to him for the things done while in the body, whether good or bad. So that gives us the confirmation to that. Now he's going to give this reward system, and I want us also to look at this while we are looking in Corinthians. Let us go to 1 Corinthians 3 but from verse 10. Listen to this scripture. By the grace God has given me, I laid a foundation as an expert builder, and someone else is building on it. But each one should be careful how he builds, for no one can lay any other foundation other than the one already laid, which is Jesus Christ. If any man builds on this foundation, on which foundation? On the foundation of Jesus Christ, using gold, silver, costly stones, wood, hay, or straw, his work will be shown for what it is, because the day will bring it to light. It will be revealed with fire, and the fire will test the quality of each man's work. If what he has built survives, he will receive his reward. If it is burnt up, he will suffer loss. He himself will be saved, but only as one escaping through the flames. So here is that reward system. Of course, gold and silver will get a much better reward. Those who get wood and hay that can just be burnt away, they will still be saved, but there's no rewards for them. And this is what this parable is speaking about. So once you see these scriptures, this parable starts falling into place. The first servant is called, and he gives an account, and he tells this nobleman that he made 10 out of this money that he was given. And the nobleman was said to him, "Well done, my good servant," the master replied. And Jesus Christ is truly our master. He says, "You've been trustworthy in a very small matter. Take charge of 10 cities." So he got his reward. His reward was that he would take charge of 10 cities. So he was a good and faithful servant and had done and completed the instruction that his master had left for him. And then, of course, the next one came. And he came, and he was also giving an account for what he had done. And he said, the second one came and said, "Sir, your mina has earned 5 more." And this was also a good and faithful servant, because he also got his reward. Well, our time is up, and tomorrow we will just continue finishing this parable, which is very, very interesting, speaking about our reward system. And I did give you scriptures today to confirm the reward system that is waiting for us. Well, until we meet again, I will always remind you that Jesus loves you. Until we meet again, goodbye, and God bless you.

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4: We continue our journey into the Psalms today, arriving at Psalms 30 and 31, written by David. Well, our teacher John Matthews is here to lead us with the theme, Joy in the Morning.
2: Thanks, Esther, and a very warm welcome to this latest episode of Mission 66 as we dip into Psalms 30 and 31. And we're going to find that these two Psalms are, well, they're deeply personal, actually, because this is David pouring out his heart right in the middle of some pleasures in life, but also mixed with pain. So let's start by reading Psalm 30 in its entirety. I will extol you, O Lord, for you have drawn me up and have not let my foes rejoice over me. O Lord, my God, I cried to you for help and you have healed me. You've brought up my soul from Sheol. You restored me to life from among those who go down to the pit. Sing praises to the Lord, O you his saints, and give thanks to his holy name. For his anger is but for a moment, but his favor is for a lifetime. Weeping may tarry for the night, but joy comes with the morning. As for me, I said in my prosperity, I shall never be moved. By your favor, O Lord, you made my mountain stand strong. You hid your face. I was dismayed. To you, O Lord, I cry, and to the Lord I plead for mercy. What profit is there in my death if I go down to the pit? Will the dust praise you? Will it tell of your faithfulness? Hear, O Lord, and be merciful to me. O Lord, be my helper. You have turned for me my mourning into dancing. You have loosed my sackcloth and clothed me with gladness, that my glory may sing your praise and not be silent. O Lord, my God, I will give thanks to you forever.
4: Yeah, John, I really do. I see what you mean about David's situation, because it seems that he goes from the mountaintop and then to the valley. You know, he utters prayers like, oh, Lord, I cry to you for help and you have healed me and you've brought up my soul from the land of the dead. You can tell that he's being healed from this place of being unwell.
2: Yeah, and we don't know the exact situation that he's been in, but some who study the Psalms...
4: To the valley, you know, he utters prayers like, oh Lord, I cry to you for help and you have healed me and you've brought up my soul from the land of the dead. You can tell that he's being healed from this place of being unwell.
2: Yeah, and we don't know the exact situation that he's been in, but some who study the Psalms believe that this may have been written, this psalm...

0: is sacrificed on the threshing floor, which is described in First Chronicles. And that sacrifice then halted the plague. So when David says he was healed, he may himself have contracted that plague, that illness himself, along with the rest of the Israelites. The account doesn't say it, but it might have happened.
1: Yeah. Well, we see that he does give credit to God for being the one that heals him. You know, I do wonder if in this day we can rely on God being that great physician. And I say this because there is this ongoing thought or feeling that people think God doesn't heal in the same way that he once did.
0: Yeah, well, one of the names of God is Jehovah Rapha, which means the God who heals. God hasn't changed his name, by the way. And so that means that regardless of what people think, God is able to do whatever he wants. God can heal. And he does heal in response to prayer sometimes. Why he heals sometimes and why not others, we don't know. But we know that reading through the Psalms, it has this therapeutic effect on us. And so God is able to do all things. And I'd be very suspicious of people in churches and mankind who say God doesn't do this and God doesn't do that. God can do what God wants to do and can and will when the time is right, and he knows that the time is right.
1: Mm. You know, can you imagine the many times that God really kept us from going through circumstances that could have affected us badly? I mean, consider the times he may have protected us from accidents that perhaps could have really caused damage, or in some cases, helping someone from not contracting a deadly disease. I mean, God has shown up for us maybe in ways that we don't necessarily see.
0: Yeah, I'm sure one day, Esther, we will in heaven look back, and even if it's relevant to look back, and I'm pretty sure perhaps we won't be looking back, we'll be looking forward and up at that stage, but maybe we will have some revelation of all that God protected us from, and I'm sure it'll blow our minds to think how many situations where his loving arms have been around us, where he's been our fortress, where he's been our family's fortress. And as tough as circumstances may get in life, how he's protected us from so much more. And God only allows experiences which he can use for good, even bad experiences. And then here in verse 4, Esther, note that David says, "Sing praises, you his saints." Now, just a quick word on that. A saint, what is a saint? Well, according to the Bible, it's a true believer in God, any true believer who's been redeemed by the saving work of God. So if you believe in Jesus for your salvation, in the context of what David is saying here, you're a saint. You might not look like a saint. You might not talk or even act like one. You may be a work in progress, as am I. But if you're holding on to Jesus as your savior, well then, here we go. It means that in the context of what David is saying here, you're a saint. Remember, a saint is someone that God considers to be so, not who man declares to be one.
1: Yeah, you really don't have to be someone who does all kinds of incredible miracles or measure up to some standard of perfection. God is the one who calls us saints.
0: No, that's right. And look, a saint in David's time was able to sing praises, so they must have been alive. So yeah, I completely agree with what you just said.
1: Now, John, here's the key verse from Psalm 30, verse 5. It says, "For his anger is but for a moment, and his favor is for a lifetime. Weeping may tarry for the night, but joy comes in the morning." Now, this is, of course, the theme of what we're talking about today.
0: Well, look, let's put this verse into context, because it says here, "Weeping may tarry for the night, but joy comes with the morning." Well, that's not everybody's experience, right? This is David's experience in Psalm 30, verse 5. So let's be very careful that we don't generalize and say that this is what happens, because it doesn't happen for people. You know, people may weep when they lose a child or something terrible happens in life. They lose a loved one. They're suffering from depression. Joy doesn't always come in the morning, really important to recognize that.

0: But we know here that God is God, and he's slow to anger, and his love and his compassion and his loving arms and his desire for us to come to him whom is the source of all comfort is very real.
1: Well, I suppose you could say we see that in David's experience, because on one hand here, he talks about his prosperity, you know, and he says that he would never be moved. But then right after that, he does share how he, you know, he was dismayed.
0: Yeah, David feels that God had hidden his face, but God is always with us. So I think the key point there is that David feels. The reality is that God is always with us. And what happens is then God turns his mourning into dancing. And so the feeling changes as he sees God. But it doesn't mean that God is any less right or perfect, no matter how David feels. And God promises to step in on behalf of those who call on him. Psalm 117 tells how people call to God in their troubles and he saves them. Now, Psalm 31, also written by David, is a lament, and it's a situation where he finds himself suffering, and here he's pleading for God to come quickly to his rescue. This is Psalm 31 then. In you, O Lord, do I take refuge. Let me never be put to shame. In your righteousness, deliver me. Incline your ear to me. Rescue me speedily. Be a rock of refuge for me, a strong fortress to save me. For you are my rock and my fortress. And for your name's sake, you lead me and guide me. You take me out of the net that they have hidden for me. For you are my refuge. Into your hand I commit my spirit. You have redeemed me, O Lord, faithful God. I hate those who pay regard to worthless idols, but I trust in the Lord. I will rejoice and be glad in your steadfast love, because you have seen my affliction. You have known the distress of my soul, and you have not delivered me into the hand of the enemy. You have set my feet in a broad place. Be gracious to me, O Lord, for I am in distress. My eye is wasted from grief, my soul, my body also. For my life is spent with sorrow, and my years with sighing. My strength fails because of my iniquity. My bones waste away. Because of all my adversaries, I have become a reproach, especially to my neighbors, and an object of dread to my acquaintances. Those who see me in the street flee from me. I have been forgotten like one who is dead. I have become like a broken vessel, for I hear the whispering of many, terror on every side. As they scheme together against me, as they plot to take my life. But I trust in you, O Lord. I say, you are my God. My times are in your hand. Rescue me from the hand of my enemies and from my persecutors. Make your face shine on your servant. Save me in your steadfast love. O Lord, let me not be put to shame, for I call upon you. Let the wicked be put to shame. Let them go silently to Sheol. Let the lying lips be mute, which speak insolently against the righteous in pride and contempt. Oh, how abundant is your goodness, which you have stored up for those who fear you, and worked for those who take refuge in you, in the sight of the children of mankind. In the cover of your presence, you hide them from the plots of men. You store them in your shelter from the strife of tongues. Blessed be the Lord, for he has wondrously shown his steadfast love to me when I was in a besieged city. I had said in my alarm, I am cut off from your sight, but you heard the voice of my pleas for mercy when I cried to you for help. Love the Lord, all you his saints. The Lord preserves the faithful, but abundantly repays the one who acts in pride. Be strong and let your heart take courage, all you who wait for the Lord.
1: This is Mission 66, and I'm Esther, your host, along with our teacher, John Matthews, as we've just read Psalm 31. And you know, John, something that really strikes me, right? You know, when we cry out to God for help, I think we want what David states here in verse 2, rescue me speedily. And I cannot tell you the many times I found myself in situations that were quite difficult, where I cried to God and said, Lord, please come through for me immediately. But, you know, sometimes it doesn't quite happen that way.
0: No, and very often it doesn't, does it? And perhaps more often than not, actually, Esther. And the reason for that is that God knows the times. He knows that he can bring good from bad, and his time is different to ours. And very often when God delays an answer, it's for an infinitely good reason that he and he alone knows about. And we may say, look, where was God when this happened? Where was God when I was going through that? And then we think about his own son being tortured to death on the cross. And Jesus himself says, doesn't he, why have you forsaken me? Where was God when martyrs were being burnt at the stake? And it just allows us an insight to a different kind of understanding and wisdom altogether. To us, with our very limited understanding and us locked into our human timescales, God may seem distant, but he's not. We may feel that he's distant, but he's not. He knows everything that's going on. He understands our fallen feelings that come and go and rise and fall. And sometimes they fall and they stay low. And we stay in the midst of depression and anxiety. He understands that. It's a product of our fallen nature. It's a product of sin. And yet he is so able to lift us up from the miry pit and wrap his loving arms around us and in the right time deliver us in a way that we can't imagine.
1: And I'm so grateful that we have a God that we can rely on to help us through those troubling times. And, you know, just reading this psalm, we see that David seems to be beset with all sorts of plots and schemes against his life. This is why he's crying out to God.
0: Yeah, that's right. We read through Psalm 31 and we see that David's enemies here are spreading what he describes as a net for his feet. They're trying to catch him. They're trying to upend him. And they're whispering to each other as if to catch him in some mistake that they can use against him. And that's a very similar way to how the Pharisees treated Jesus, wasn't it? Looking for a way to catch him out. Always described, weren't they, as watching him, even inviting him to their banquets. But their main reason was to try and entrap him in something he said that they could use to discredit him.
1: And isn't it so relatable how David kind of bears his soul to God? I mean, he's very upfront about his feelings and his emotions because, you know, we read one moment he's in despair, but then very quickly he's back to praising God. I mean, it may seem like a bit of a roller coaster, but this is how our emotions can very often behave.
0: Yeah, that's right. And, you know, we are all a different and beautiful array of different characters, and some express emotion more readily and more easily than other people. There are those who find it really difficult to do that. Maybe that's the example that's been set to them growing up, hiding their emotions, hiding their tears, claiming that everything is fine, hoping that everything will work out. sometimes you hear this expression, don't you? You just need to tough it out, whatever that means. It's a ridiculous thing, really, to say, because toughing it out often means suppressing things and hoping that the good feelings will return, and then you end up just living for the good feelings and never dealing with those dark and low feelings. And when you suppress something, they're still there, and they will come out at some point. So we need to deal with all our emotional life. And, you know, what we're looking at right here, and you hit it there with the question, we're looking at what is a healthy therapeutic approach here. He's allowing those emotions air. And we need to do that. Those emotions that we push down, they need to come to the surface. And they will come to the surface if we push them down in ways that we perhaps don't want them to. So expressing what's inside of us, allowing our inner life to be seen and aired, is so important. He allows his tears to flow here when sad. He allows his heartfelt expressions and words to be released, to be said, to be heard. And he perceives God as somebody who's not aloof from us, far from it. He sees God as God is, as somebody who can not just deal with our hardest and toughest emotions, but actually as somebody who suffers with us. Jesus was well acquainted with grief, so much so that he was described as the man of sorrows.
1: This has been a great conversation, John, and I think this will be, I think in some senses, therapeutic to someone listening, understanding that you can express your emotions and God is there to hear. So, how should we summarize what we've learned in these two chapters?
0: Well, in Psalm 30, King David expresses deep gratitude for God's deliverance and his faithfulness, recounting how many times God has rescued him from near death and then transformed his mourning into joy. Verse 11 says, "You have turned for me my mourning into dancing." So David acknowledges as well that his pride once led him to feel secure on his own. But then God hides his face and David realizes his dependence on God. And then the psalm emphasizes the importance of praising God for his mercy and his steadfast love. And it reminds us readers that weeping may last for the night, but joy comes with the morning. And maybe you're thinking, well, joy doesn't come in the morning. But I think the point being made here is that weeping may well last for a season of life, but the promise of God is that the valley, it will come to an end. For those who rely on God, he will deliver you. And that's a promise. Psalm 31, then David seeks refuge in God during a time of distress. He's in the valley, calls God his rock and his fortress, and he shares very openly his feelings of fear, betrayal, physical weakness. "I'm having trouble here, God." But at the end of all that confession, all that stuff that he's feeling, he does remain steadfast in his trust. Verse 14, but despite all of that, "It's not easy for me to say this to you, but I do trust in you, God, because you are my God, even though I don't know what you're doing right now." And so David highlights God's faithfulness to those who seek him and encourages them, believers, to stick with God. Even if he seems distant, he is not. And he says, "Be strong, let your heart take courage, all you who wait for the Lord." So Psalms underscore reliance on God in times of trouble, plus the joy of that deliverance. So God is real, and he never, ever, not even for a moment, not even for a millisecond, using our time frame, our human time frame, not even for a millisecond does he abandon those who trust him.
1: And that is where we leave it today for Mission 66, dear friend. But we hope that you will join us next time. And our prayer is that the joy of the Lord will fill your heart. 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
1: All right, friend. Coming up is Focus on the Family here on TWR Pure Talk. Once again, hey, talk to us. 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Thank you so much for joining us. Always by Chris Tomlin, the song we're going to enjoy, and after this, Focus on the Family.

0: I'm not scared or concerned of all of these emotional explosions that I'm seeing. I see them as an invitation. God wants to heal us from the inside out. He wants to heal our families. He wants to heal our marriages. He wants to heal our country.
1: Yeah.
0: And so when we see these things happening, we can panic or we can say, okay, this is an invitation. Let's lean into it.
2: That's counselor and mom, Deborah Fileta, and she joins us again today on Focus on the Family with Jim Daly. Thanks for being here. I'm John Fuller.
1: You know, John, last time we talked with Deborah, we kind of laid that foundation for emotional health in adults, married couples, moms and dads, and we talked about breaking negative patterns, relinquishing that emotional baggage that we bring in from our childhood traumas that we might have. And Deborah even said these can be even little things that just cumulatively add up, and they create triggers in us. And when we push each other's buttons, that's how we respond. But as Christians, we're not supposed to stay there. Mm-hmm. You know, we need to grow in Christ and turn to the Father to help mend those broken places.
2: Well, Deborah has been here a number of times, and she's written a couple of books. We're bundling the grown-up book that she wrote, Are You Really Okay? Getting Real About Who You Are, How You're Doing, and Why It Matters, along with that children's book, Any Day Emotions.
1: Deborah, welcome back.
0: It's good to be back.
1: You know, in thinking about talking with you today, I was thinking about us as Christians, you know, moms and dads, and how we struggle with things still. We haven't got it perfected. Mm-hmm. We're trying. But whether it's anger, like we talked about last time, or over-worrying, or whatever it might be, boy, your kids see it.
0: Yeah.
1: And I think we have an illusion sometimes as the adult that we can hide that. But kids have a unique way of knowing us, maybe sometimes better than we even know ourselves.
0: You're right. They can tell, they can sense it. And when it comes to emotional expression, I don't believe there's a need to hide it. I think of Jesus and how he modeled emotional expression to the people around him, to his disciples. He wasn't hiding away expressing his emotions. He expressed them right there in front of them. I think of the Garden of Gethsemane, at some of his most vulnerable moments of sorrow and grief. He didn't hide away from them. He invited them into it. And so one of the best ways that we teach our kids how to handle emotions is by showing them how we manage our emotions and doing that to the best of our ability.
1: Yeah, I think that's so good. You mentioned that emotional contagion. You're kind of touching on that, but is that the concept, is how to emit the right emotional vibes as the parent?
0: Yeah, there's this funny clips on Instagram where a parent walks in and pretends that they got hurt, or a parent walks in and pretends that there's something scary, or a parent walks in and starts to act really joyful. And it's interesting to watch the child's reaction begins to mimic the parent's mm-hmm. reaction. So let's say a parent walks in and pretends that there's something scary on the floor and jumps away, the kid will jump away as well, even though there's nothing there.
1: Yeah.
0: And that is the concept in psychology that we call emotional contagion, and the fact that our emotions, whether or not we want them to, whether or not we mean them to, begin to overflow on the people around us.
1: Yeah, that's so good. You know, I think not being trained professionally in this area, some parents probably feel overwhelmed. We don't understand completely what the right thing to do in modeling for our kids, et cetera. I remember one time with Trent. Trent, he was our hard, strong-willed kid, and Troy was so compliant. It was night and day.
0: Yeah.
1: But Trent, you know, he got some discipline, and I remember one time he just clammed up. And, it, you know, it's the balsa spoon. I remember one time he said to me, Dad, that didn't even hurt. And I said, well, you know, okay. But I remember one time disciplining him like that, and he just clammed up. And I remember talking to him, and he wouldn't respond verbally to me. And I said, would you be able to write down what you're feeling? And he gives me this nod, like one shake of the head. So I went and got him a pen and paper. I said, well, what does it feel like when you've misbehaved and I'm disciplining you? And he wrote, it feels like you don't love me.
0: Oh.
1: Isn't that awesome?
0: Yeah.
1: I mean, and he was probably, he was able to write, so he may have been eight-ish.
0: Yeah.
1: I did back down on that and found different ways, you know, like taking a toy or, you know, because it was communicating something I didn't intend for it to communicate.
0: And you invited him to share.
1: Yeah.
0: If you wouldn't have invited him to share, there's a good chance he wouldn't have shared, right? Hmm. And I think that's where we as parents have to open our eyes for the opportunity to invite our children. It's not, I need you to do this. Tell me how you're feeling. You better talk. It's an invitation. It's creating opportunities to talk with them. And that's one of the reasons I'm really excited about this particular work, is because I believe it's a conversation starter. It's an invitation for children and parents to sit down and talk through 13 different emotions that they might not otherwise know how to talk about. And not just, here's what the emotion feels like, but here's the healthy way to respond to it. So hopefully it's an invitation to a lot of families to go a little bit deeper.
1: Yeah. And I, you know, one of the things for us as parents, I mean, we're looking sometimes very superficially at our own emotions. You know, right. we don't understand them very well either. Then to become that parent and intentionally begin to help them understand, our children understand the emotions they're feeling.
0: Right.
1: I mean, you really can make an art out of this, and you should as a parent. This is a way you get to know your child and what helps them respond, and what you're shaping their personalities, their responses, etc.
0: Yeah.
1: So I just find it really important to be engaged that way and deal with anger and deal with those things in a more deeper way.
0: And here's why this matters to us as parents. When the disciples asked Jesus, what is the greatest commandment? Jesus said, love the Lord your God with all your heart, soul, mind, and strength. And those are four different compartments of who we are. They're four different quadrants. Jesus could have just said, love the Lord your God. But he was intentional in saying heart, soul, mind, and strength, your emotional health, your spiritual health, your mental health, your physical health. All of those quadrants matter. And often as parents, we focus on the spiritual health, we focus on the physical health. Sometimes, though, the emotional health component gets neglected. And so that's why it's really important for us to be intentional about having these conversations.
1: Since you raised this, I had some observation of parents behaving poorly at sporting events. Jean actually went to one baseball game that Troy was playing in, and she told me about two of the dads that were so on their kids when they were at bat. You know, they struck out. I mean, verbally shaming them
0: right.
1: as they walked away from the plate. So unhealthy.
0: Yeah.
1: And I just felt so bad. Even when she expressed it to me, I just felt like, wow. If that father knew the damage that he was doing. So speak to that idea, yeah, concentrating purely on the physical.
0: Yeah, sometimes we have a tendency to affirm our children based on what they do rather than who they are. I mean, think about your encouragement. First of all, we're not good at affirmation in general. I think generally speaking, the rule of thumb in psychology is 5 affirmations to 1 critique. I think we're not even close to that of the time. But then when we do affirm our children, we're affirming them on, oh, good job getting good grades, or great job cleaning the house. But we also need to be intentional on affirming them for who they are.
1: Yeah.
0: I love having you as a son. It's so fun to just be with you. I enjoy your company. Who they are as a person, not just what they do. And think about how God looks at us. It's not, Lord knows it's not because of what we do, because so many times we miss the mark, yeah. but because of who we are. Yeah. And so it's important for us to think of our kids in that way and help affirm that part of them.
1: Yeah, it's so true. I mean, that's a good place for a parent to always go back to, right? To do the restart. How does God treat you?
0: Yeah.
1: And once you try treating your children that way, mm-hmm. you know, that's a great idea. You're open with the fact that one of your sons, in fact, you said that this book is kind of embraces your children's
0: yeah.
1: own emotional issues and
0: yeah.
1: opportunities. But in that context, one of your sons who struggles with anger, how did you help him process that? And
0: yeah.
1: how is it described in the book?
0: This book has been fun for all of us. I mean, it'd be fun to have my kids here for an interview of what does it feel like to have a mom who's a counselor?
1: That would be fun.
0: We're constantly talking about these things. I've taught my kids that emotions are like a volcano. And when the pressure begins to build and you're ignoring it, it will build and build and build. And just like a volcano, it hits the point where it finds the path of least resistance. And there's an emotional explosion. And whether that emotional explosion is an argument, or you do something wrong, or in adults, we have emotional explosions that could look like addictions or marriage issues. It's because we've neglected to deal with what's going on underneath the surface of the volcano. And so one of my boys, I've talked with him a lot about really identifying what's happening in the volcano. So if he has a moment where he loses it, he has an anger outburst, we'll stop and we'll review the film together and he'll say, okay, I think I did that because this morning the breakfast I wanted wasn't available. My brother ate it before I could. So that was about 20% of my feelings. And then I didn't do a good job of my homework. So that was 30%. And he'll give me percentages. Wow. He's very mathematical.
1: Yeah.
0: So he'll give me percentages of what was going on underneath the volcano and the different things he was feeling. And it's really helped him to conceptualize what's happening underneath the surface of his life and not just to assume that you can just blow up and move on.
1: Well, and in such a clear way, you're helping provide coping mechanisms for him with his anger issue, which is a great parenting tool, right? That's what you want as an outcome.
0: Yeah, you want them to start to have these conversations, to think differently about what's happening. We talked in the last conversation about how our thoughts lead to our feelings, which then lead to our behaviors. So the feeling portion of this equation is a really important one to help our kids navigate.
1: You know, when you look at scripture, particularly the Old Testament, there's so many misfits in there.
0: Yeah.
1: Which is
0: us. A lot of dysfunction.
1: Yeah, there's a lot of dysfunction in the Old Testament. I mean, manipulation, families, I mean, the whole bit. Obviously, the Lord wanted us to have that record so that we could see ourselves in there.
0: Right.
1: And realize we need him. So with all that said, do you sometimes tie that to a spiritual truth for your kids when you're doing your children's devotional time to say, you know, that's just like what King David experienced or whatever?
0: Absolutely. And I also remind them that God created emotions as a signal. Pay attention. Something's going on here that I want you to address. I remind them that God created emotions to help us connect to him and to connect to others. So these emotions are not bad, even when you feel anger. That's not bad.
1: Oh, that's
0: healthy. How you handle the anger that leads you into unhealthy territory or healthy territory. I'm fine with your anger. I'm fine with you feeling these emotions. Now, what are we going to do with them?
1: That's good. Deborah, anxiety seems to be on the rise. One study I read, 50% of kids 15 to 25, and now, you know, I use that loosely, young adults, have experienced heightened anxiety or depression, suicidal ideation, et cetera. What's happening?
0: Yeah. Number one, I think we have too much going on. When we think about what our capacity is and what we can hold, what we can handle, we have overwhelmed our body. We've overwhelmed our senses with all the many things. There's so much stimulation. There's so much on our schedule. There's so many expectations of us. And I think that is transferring onto our children. All these different things that they believe are expected of them, rather than what Jesus says, only one thing is needed. Remember, he says that to Martha and Mary. Martha was anxious.
1: Yeah.
0: There's so much going on
1: here.
0: I love
1: Martha.
0: So much going on. Mary was focused on the one thing. And I think when we stray from that one thing, loving God and loving others, it starts to pile up. You know, all these things on social media, all these expectations of children, all of the things you're supposed to do, like you were saying, sports, and you're supposed to look a certain way, and your grades and friends, and it's overwhelming. And I think our job in our home is to begin to model to our kids the concept that only one thing really matters here. It's our relationship with one another, our relationship with God. And begin to get them back to baseline.
1: Yeah. In that context, how has that been amplified through COVID and what we had to go through as COVID? I'm thinking Troy, my son, who is a junior senior. The senior year prom was at a place, but they taped in cohorts. They actually taped on the floor, like an area that 10 to 12 students could stand in. Just that weird stuff, right? It's like, this seems damaging.
0: When you think about the volcano analogy and the pressure that's going on underneath the surface, and then you add global and universal trauma to that, even people who didn't feel like their pressure was very high found themselves struggling with emotional explosions during that season and beyond. And so we're in a season as counselors where we're kind of cleaning up the mess, but in a good way. I see that God has brought these things up to the surface of our lives because he's inviting us to heal and to do it better and to face some of these things, to alleviate some of that underlying pressure in a healthy way. And so I guess I would say as a counselor, I'm not scared or concerned of all of these emotional explosions that I'm seeing. I see them as an invitation. God wants to heal us from the inside out. He wants to heal our families. He wants to heal our marriages. He wants to heal our country.
2: Yeah.
0: And so when we see these things happening, we can panic or we can say, okay, this is an invitation. Let's lean into it.
1: Deborah, so often mental health issues, they're not things that we typically are thinking about or dealing with. And I've described it, it's like seeing a car wreck and you're asking yourself, am I really seeing what I think I'm seeing? Mm. What are some of those ways that our antenna can be out there so we're not deceiving ourselves that everything's fine?
0: Yeah.
1: And when it's not. And
0: right.
1: We tend to want to lean that direction. I'm sure my child's fine, but underneath it, they're bullied, something's happening.
0: Yeah.
1: How do we pick up on the signals and then how do we act on those?
0: We want everything to be okay. And it even goes back to the title of my book, Are You Really Okay? Because there comes a time when we just have to be a little bit more direct with people and ask them the hard questions. Like, hey, how are you doing? What's going on? I've noticed these patterns. Sometimes we're even afraid of bringing up the word suicide because we don't want to put it in someone's head. But if they're already thinking about it, and we're just ignoring it, we're not doing them a favor. Are you struggling with these type of thoughts? Are you having any suicidal thoughts? Are you struggling with depression? How can we support you? And then taking the next step. Sometimes that next step means a psychological assessment. Sometimes it means working with a counselor and bringing someone in to help you on your journey, just as we would look at physical issues and go to a doctor.
1: Right.
0: It is very important for us to see the mental and emotional struggle and then move our family to the help we need with a professional counselor instead of just ignoring it and avoiding it until it gets worse and worse and worse.
1: Yeah, I would think, and this is my temperament, I am a half full kind of guy. I mean, I wake up and it's half full right from the get-go. We probably are prone to ignoring signals because we just want it to be good. You know, it just needs to be good. Let's pick up our bootstraps and go. And I think if I'm real about those weaknesses for me, that would be one. And that's where you have to be aware of yourself and not blow by what your spouse or what your children may be feeling because they're wired differently from you.
0: Yeah. And not only that, we need to be intentional about having these type of check-in conversations with our kids before we get to the point where the alarms are going off. We want to create a culture where it's normal every day to say, how are you doing? How are you feeling? You struggling with stress? What are you stressed about? Are you depressed? What are you depressed about? What are you afraid of? I have this activity that I'll often encourage parents to do where they outline, it's almost like a gingerbread man outline, or you could just draw an outline of a person. And especially with young kids, this can be really great. And you give them a few different markers. Maybe blue represents sadness, and red represents anger, and yellow represents joy. And you can decide what colors represent what feeling and ask them to draw, how much of this feeling do you feel in your body? And you'll be surprised.
1: Oh, amazing. Yeah.
0: I remember with one of my boys specifically thinking, the whole body's going to be red with anger. But it wasn't. He had a little portion that was red. And that's the part where he said, Mom, I do struggle with losing my temper. But underneath the surface, I'm also feeling a little worry, a little fear, some joy. Half of his body was yellow, which surprised me. But it was a good conversation. And then my daughter, I had her do this at a really young age. And she presents as joyful, responsible, positive. She's the firstborn.
1: Yep.
0: But as a little girl, when I had her do this activity, the majority of her body was orange for worry, which I wouldn't have otherwise known that she was struggling with these worries underneath the surface and just certain things that were going on inside of her that she wasn't presenting that way. So these are activities that you can do to help your kids open up and for these emotional conversations to be a routine part of your life.
1: Yeah, I think, and that's a brilliant way. I hadn't thought of doing it that way with colors at a younger age. And then that hopefully will develop into dinner conversation that's
0: exactly.
1: meaningful and find out where your kids are at as they get older. And then, that's something we've tried to practice, to have that open communication, et cetera.
0: And that's where it's important for us to understand that dealing with these emotions is not a once and done experience. They're going to come up over and over and over again. And every time they come up, I see it as an opportunity to do something with this feeling. Mm. Am I going to allow the fear to overwhelm me and ruin my day? Or am I going to take this fear and give it to God, connect with Him, connect with others, renew my mind with the right thoughts? Fear is just a signal that my body is processing something. And now it's a matter of how am I going to process this emotion? I don't think it means that you're not supposed to feel the feelings of fear.
1: Yeah, the fact that it says fear not means you are feeling fear.
0: Yeah.
1: To say fear not means you're fearful.
0: Right. It means you're fearful of something.
1: Right.
0: But I don't think the Bible is telling us you should not have the feeling of fear.
1: Right. I agree.
0: I think it's the underlying belief. What are you thinking about? What do you really believe? What do you do with this feeling when it comes up? Are you connecting with God and others when the feeling comes up or not? And specifically in that case of fear not, most of the time when that specific phrase was used, it was in the context of an angel appearing and something that, their body was probably like, what is going on here?
1: It's interesting. Every time that an angel appears, they say, fear not.
0: Because who wouldn't be afraid?
1: They must look intensely intimidating.
0: I know. And you think about that in the context where God is assuring His children, this is what I want you to know. This is what I want you to believe. When your body is struggling with these underlying feelings of fear, here's what you should do with these feelings.
1: Yeah.
0: And so these are the conversations that are just so important for us to continually have with our kids.
1: Which I so appreciate. And again, the idea.
0: Think about that in the context where God is assuring His children, this is what I want you to know. This is what I want you to believe. When your body is struggling with these underlying feelings of fear, here's what you should do with these feelings.
1: Yeah.
0: And so these are the conversations that are just so important for us to continually have with our kids.
1: Which I so appreciate. And again, the idea here as the adult, you're helping your child to better understand how to trust the Lord, how to lean into the Lord, and even using those scriptures to reinforce that. But like so much of the Christian life, unfortunately, sometimes we're not living it well enough to put it on display.
0: Yeah.
1: Especially for our kids. So we have got to do that well as well. We've got to become mature in Christ to lean into Him so that our kids can see, oh, Mom and Dad are doing that.
0: Right. I've heard from some parents half joking that this book is a children's book, but it's actually been helpful to them
1: exactly.
0: in navigating the feelings and knowing what to do with them and how to respond. And it actually comes with a parent's guide to helping your children deal with emotions. So it's a free guide. There's activities in there. And so it's not just for the kids, but it's also going to equip the parents into what can I actually do to help my children with this?
1: Mm-hmm. Yeah, this has been so good. Deborah, it's fun having you here. You could probably see that I enjoy talking with you.
0: Well,
1: and
0: thank you.
1: Just the enthusiasm that you bring and the clarity. It's so good. And I'm grateful that you point to the Lord and how He designed us and how we then have to work with Him to live this life as well as
0: God wants us to heal.
1: Yeah.
0: And He says, let the little children come to Me. And Jim, I think of, even as we're talking about a children's book, I think of the little child in each of us.
1: Yeah.
0: And Jesus says, I want that version of you to be healed too. I want all of you

0: to come to me. So he wants to heal us in our childhood. He wants to heal us as adults. He wants to heal every part of us. And I'm so grateful that we serve a God that can heal.
1: Mm-hmm. What's exciting about that is there's something about children that the Lord loves. You know, when you're a child, you're so honest and so trusting, and it's kind of the core of how he created us. Then over time, the world kind of, and our flesh, destroy that aspect, I think, or certainly hinder it. So
0: sure.
1: I love the fact that God loves children, because they're probably the closest thing to him that we see on this earth, really.
0: Amen.
2: 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I'm John Fuller.
3: What a hopeful end to this conversation. I love what Deborah said. When emotions rise to the surface, we don't have to panic. 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Maybe as you've been listening over these past 2 days, you've recognized some areas where you're struggling emotionally, or perhaps you've become more aware of something your child is carrying. 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And I'd also encourage you to get a copy of Deborah Feleta's excellent book, Are You Really Okay? 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
1: When God calls us through His Word, when He communicates to us His truth, He isn't just telling us to do the things that are impossible. That would be a cruel joke on God's part. God's Word is full of instructions to His people that they are totally unable to respond to unless there is in the Word life. You see, the Word of God is described as a seed. A seed has a germ of life in it. Once the seed is planted, the life is released. What happens when a human being hears the Word of God and is open to it?
0: God wants to bring healing into areas of your life that you long thought dead, and He has the power to do it. Find out how you can experience a fresh flourishing in your faith with Stuart Briscoe today on Telling the Truth. Now, here's Stuart with his message, Miraculous Healing.
1: G.K. Chesterton said that there is no shortage of wonders, just a shortage of wonder. That's a typical Chesterton remark. I think what he meant is that there's no shortage of things in our world that will lead us to rejoice in who God is, but there is a shortage of ability to see the wonders. There's no shortage of wonders. There is a shortage of wonder. That's always been the case. John, in his gospel, the fourth gospel, said that he had a specific objective in writing it. It was to take selected incidents from the experience of Christ's public ministry and to relate them, to record them, with a specific objective, first of all, of leading people who would honestly look at these incidents to belief that Jesus is the Christ, the Son of God, and secondly, to lead them to an experience of the life that was manifested or that was portrayed in these particular incidents. Now, as a result of the particular incidents that took place in the ministry of the Lord Jesus, we're told that people wondered, that they saw what was going on and were amazed. There was no shortage of wonders going on, and in many instances, there was no shortage of wonder either. John, rather interestingly, does not call these events miracles. He never uses the word miracle once. He uses the word sign. So we have the signs and wonders idea put together. Now, there is a particular significance to using the word sign. And here's the significance. That when Jesus performed a miracle, for want of a better term, or a sign, as John prefers, the particular thing that he was doing was intended to point beyond itself. It was not an act, an event in and of itself only. It was a significant event in that it signified something greater and grander and broader and deeper and wider than itself. Now, of course, there are problems with signs and wonders. John understands these signs and wonders and the problems related to them. He says that when Jesus turned the water into wine, that was the first sign that he did. When he healed the nobleman's son without even going to see him, that was the second sign that he did. The problems, of course, with signs and wonders sometimes is this, that people are very hungry for the spectacular. People have always wanted to be entertained. They've always wanted to be amused. There is nothing fundamentally wrong in that at all. But if people simply want to see the signs

5,000 people with 5 loaves and 2 fishes. That was quite spectacular. It was interesting that Jesus did this in order that he might signify that he was the bread of life. That was the part of the sign. It was just not a case of feeding 5,000 families with 5 loaves and 2 fishes. It was to get across to people, I am the bread of life. But he was very, very upset with the people because, as he puts it in very blunt language, you stuffed yourselves like pigs on the bread and the fish that I gave you, but you're disinterested in me as the bread of life. It was ever thus. So God is perfectly prepared to do signs and wonders, recognizing, of course, that there will always be people who are into the spectacular and disinterested in the significant. Another problem with signs and wonders, of course, is that some people simply want to rationalize them away. Now, in recent decades, German theology has moved in this direction. The pendulum is swinging dramatically now. But theologians like Rudolf Bultmann, for instance, set about to demythologize Scripture and to make it acceptable for the modern mind. The way that they were going to do that was to show that miracles or signs in actual fact didn't really take place. It was just that Jesus, as he moved around among a relatively uneducated, somewhat ignorant, incredibly credulous and gullible people, was able to do things that they thought were miracles. But we, of course, from our superior wisdom, know better. So in actual fact, he didn't really feed 5,000 families with 5 loaves and 2 fishes. All he did was go to a little boy who was remarkably unselfish. This little guy shared his fish burger with the people, and everybody said, "Oh, isn't that great? We should do the same." And they all shared it. That is the kind of demythologizing of the signs and the wonders. The problem with that approach, of course, is this, that those who decide that miracles don't happen are presuming too much. They are presuming, for instance, to know everything. Because the only people who can say that miracles don't happen are those people who, by dint of their own intelligence, have identified all the possibilities. And in all the possibilities that they have identified, they have proved conclusively that there is no possibility in all the possibilities of a miracle. Nobody has ever attained that level of intelligence. Moreover, the people who demythologize Scripture are the ones who assume that they have the ability to know God so thoroughly that they are totally aware of all his intentions and know the limits of his abilities. No one has ever arrived at that position. Therefore, we do not need to worry ourselves about those who would simply take the thrust out of the whole point of the sign of the wonders. We do not need to be concerned about those who would say those things didn't happen. But we do need to be concerned about people who just get interested in the spectacular or are just interested in the benefit that might accrue. So, for instance, you've no difficulty getting a crowd if you're an evangelist, particularly if you have a, quote, ministry of healing, end quote. If you can get people, quote, healed, end quote, then you'll get tremendous crowds, not necessarily because people want to experience the significance of the healing, but because people just want to be healed. But the point that John makes very, very clearly in the Scriptures is that the great events that Jesus did signified something beyond themselves. They signified that he truly was the Christ and that if we put our trust and obedience in him, we can enjoy a quality of life that is signified by these events. Now, with that in mind, we come to John chapter 5, where the incarnate Lord meets with individuals and does things that are signs that signify something very profound beyond themselves. Let me relate the story for you. It was feast time, festival time. It was the time when people from all over Israel would come up to Jerusalem. They would travel from the regions of Israel, including Galilee. For instance, the people from Galilee would gather their families and their extended families, their uncles and their aunts and their cousins and grandma and grandpa, and the whole clan would get together. And in a great crowd, they'd start walking down the road south, parallel to the Jordan, all the way down to Jericho. They'd stop over on the way, and then they'd get up early in the morning from Jericho. They would start the long, arduous climb up the steep road that leads from Jericho to Jerusalem. A robber, bandit, in

0: infested road, of course, as we know. One of the great things that would happen as they were getting nearer and nearer, however, is that they would start to sing. The kids would sing, and their parents would sing, and their grandparents, all the extended families would sing. Great choirs marching along the road, and they would be singing the psalms that we call the Songs of Ascent. They were written specifically for that purpose. So by the time they arrived in Jerusalem, great festivities. Lots of singing, lots of dancing, lots of clapping of hands. Real lively stuff. That was how the Jewish people celebrated at that time. They would have teaching, they would have sacrifice, they would have all kinds of fellowship. It was a very, very exciting time indeed. Meanwhile, while this was going on in parts of Jerusalem, there was a place called the Pool of Bethesda. It had five colonnades around it. And the colonnades were absolutely cram-packed full of disabled people. Periodically, the water in the pool, or possibly two pools that were there, would be stirred. We're not sure how this happened. The belief among some people was that an angel came down and stirred it. That was probably more superstition than anything. There were probably mineral qualities in that water. And the people, the disabled people, were gathered there simply because they believed that if they were the first one in the water, after the water was troubled, they would be healed. And so they came, and they came, and they came, and they came. It's very interesting to notice that Jesus takes time out from the festivities to go down to the Pool of Bethesda. It is absolutely cram-packed full of the most incredible need. His eye is fixed on one person. He makes some inquiries about him, and this is what he discovers. The man is paralyzed. The word used is shriveled. He's been there lying on a filthy mat for 38 years. Jesus goes up to him and asks him a very, very unusual question. He says, do you really want to be made well? Do you really want to be thoroughly healthy? Do you really want to be whole? This is all involved in the word, all involved in the question. Do you really want to be made well? Do you really want to be whole? Do you really want to be healthy? What an odd question. I mean, the man could have said, well, why do you think they bring me here every morning and leave me and pick me up every night and take me home so I can sleep in order to be brought in the next morning and lie here year after year after year after year? What do you think? Anyway, there's no point me answering the question, do I really want to be made whole? Every time the water is stirred, I am so paralyzed, there's no way I can get there first. Everybody here is looking out for themselves. Everybody pushes and shoves. And no way, I've never even got close to being first in the water after the water was stirred. And nobody helps anybody here. If somebody would only help me and throw me in, I might be all right. But this is a hopeless situation. Now, Jesus said the most incredible thing to him. He said, get up, pick up your bed, and walk, and get out of here. And the most remarkable thing happened. He jumps up, picks up his bed, and gets out of there. And Jesus ducks away in the crowd. That's the word that she used. He ducks away in the crowd. He doesn't want this to become a big issue. Now, the man going out carrying his bed runs slap into the Pharisees. Now, you remember the Pharisees? They were the deeply religious people who understood that covenant people in Israel showed their love for God by adhering to the law. They were so intent on doing this that they had got meticulous ways of making sure they did not inadvertently break the law. So, for instance, one aspect of the law was remember the Sabbath day to keep it holy. They'd ask questions, how do we keep it holy? You don't do any work on the Sabbath day. What constitutes work, they'd ask? Carrying a burden. Does carrying your bed constitute a burden? And the rabbis had said, if you carry the bed on your own, it is a burden. But if you carry somebody on the bed, it is not a burden. Oh. So the Pharisees run into this guy who's just been healed, going out of the place with his pallet wrapped under his arm, and they stop him and they say, this is the Sabbath day. You are carrying your burden. That is a contravention. You're not allowed to work on the Sabbath day. You are contravening the Sabbath. Incredible, isn't it, how some people can be so wrapped up with theological niceties that they don't have eyes to see God's grace at work in people's lives. That's something we always need to be careful about. The man goes to the temple, first time he's been able to go there. Disabled people couldn't go. He's heard the festivities for 38 years. He's longed to be there. He's known that he was an outcast and disabled and ostracized. But the first thing he does, he goes up to the temple, gets into the festivities, and he is all excited to be there when suddenly he feels a tap on the shoulder. Looks around, it's Jesus. Jesus said, I've been looking for you. We're bearing in mind, of course, that the uniqueness of Christianity is that in marked contrast to other major religions, which are about mankind seeking God, Christianity is about God in Christ seeking mankind. Jesus sought him out once in the pool of Bethesda, ducks out of the way to avoid the trouble from the Pharisees, goes looking for the guy again, finds him, and says, I'm the one who healed you. I'm the one who healed you. Stop sinning. Isn't that interesting? He does not say there is a direct correlation between your sin and your condition. In John chapter 9, in fact, Jesus says quite specifically that in that case, there was no connection whatsoever between the condition of the man and his sin. However, the Bible does teach quite clearly that there can be physical consequences of our sins sometimes. In this instance, we are not told that there was a specific cause and effect issue here. But we are told this, that if this man is going to enjoy the wholeness that Christ has given him, then there have got to be certain things that have been going on in his paralyzed, shriveled life that have got to stop if he's going to live in newness of life. Well, that's the story. You see it in John chapter 5. Now then, what is the significance? What is the so what factor of this story? Well, I think right off the bat, it's rather obvious that at the time of festival, Jesus has time to go to the pool of Bethesda. And the application of that is this, that it is perfectly possible for God's people to be wrapped up in great festival experiences and all thrilled about the blessings of worship and the joys of fellowship and the great benefits that accrue to people who know the Lord and are supportive of each other. And it is so wonderful for them that sometimes they get so utterly wrapped up that they have no vision for the Bethesdas all around them. There is out there in our world a vast number of people who are desperately and deeply in need. They're there. I was reading excerpts from a speech by Hillary Clinton, a speech she gave in Austin, Texas. One of the striking sentences in this speech, she says, our cities are full of hopeless young girls with babies and angry young men with guns. That's true. And that's only one characteristic of what's going on in our world. It is perfectly possible, of course, for the church to be wrapped up in her festivities and oblivious to the pools of Bethesda around, wherein lie vast numbers of desperately needy people. When Jesus comes, he speaks the word of God. And the word of God has in it innate power to allow the hearers to believe and to will and to obey. You say, that's weird. Well, Hebrews puts it this way. By faith we believe that the heavens and the earth were created by the word of God. What was the creative power in creation? It was the word of God. Here's how it's described in Genesis. God said, let there be, and there was. Why? There is innate power in the word of God. Here's the point. When God calls us through his word, when he communicates to us his truth, he isn't just telling us to do the things that are impossible. That would be a cruel joke on God's part. God's word is full of instructions to his people that they are totally unable to respond to unless there is in the word life. You see, the word of God is described as a seed. A seed has a germ of life in it. Once the seed is planted, the life is released. What happens when a human being hears the word of God and is open to it? That person receives the ability to believe and the capacity to respond and the will and the desire to obey, which they can put into operation or not. Think of it for a minute. Think of the shriveled emotional mat you've been lying on. Think of all the reasons you've been able to give for not being able to get out of it. Then factor in something else. God tells you, get out of it. That is not just a cruel joke. That is not just exacerbating the problem. That is God imparting to you the ability to be what he's commanding you to do, because in his command, there is always commensurate ability to obey and to respond. If we believe that, if we really begin to understand what God's will and purpose is, if we really begin to believe that in his word, there is innate power to respond, we will begin to discover a flourishing of faith and a flourishing of will and a flourishing of desire and a flourishing of ability that will de-shrivel so many areas of our lives. And you know what will happen, don't you? We'll begin to see lives in which the sap of life eternal begins to produce and blossom.
1: Stuart Briscoe today on Telling the Truth. Now, let's get back to Stuart to close out today's teaching.
0: Have you ever looked at some people getting older? Noticed how the older they get, the crabbier they become? You notice? Have you noticed some other people, the older they get, the mellower and more mature they become? Interesting, isn't it? They say that on your 50th birthday, some of you remember this, it'll be a long time coming, some of you can think back to it, if you can remember that far back, like me. They say that on your 50th birthday, you should look in the mirror, and the face that looks back to you is what you've earned. It's what you worked on. And there are some faces that have shriveled. I'm not talking about physical ailment here. Just they become tight, and they become dry, and they become cramped. And they speak volumes about the life that has been lived. And there are others, they're beautiful. Not necessarily physically beautiful. There's a glow about them. There's life there. Let me ask you a question. Can you think of areas in your life that are shriveled? Can you think of areas in your life in which Christ would say, get up, stop sinning, move on, and you would be prepared on the basis of the fact that the word has innate power in it to enable you to believe and to respond? Would you be prepared to simply say, okay, let's do it? To the extent that you do, you'll discover the unshriveling power of God. Oh, and by the way, don't ever let us become so concerned with our own festivities with no time for the Pool of Bethesda's. The city's full of hopeless girls with babies, angry boys with guns. And don't ever let us become so theologically in tune with the niceties that we lose sight of the incredible grace of God, unshriveling lives. Let's pray together. Dear Lord, we come before you. We would recognize that in our world, there is no shortage of wonders, just a shortage of wonder so often. We would recognize that the signs that you gave that were faithfully recorded for us pointed beyond themselves to that which accrues to those who come to faith in you and discover in their lives that of which the signs speak. Lord, we pray that in the areas of our own shriveledness, the sap of life eternal might begin to flow as we respond to the word, discover that in the word there was power to respond. Hear our prayers in Christ's name. Amen.
1: Thanks so much, Stuart. We're so glad you've joined us today. Come back again as the Briscoes share more powerful truth from God's Word to help you experience life in Christ. 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
2: 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Let It Rain, Michael W. Smith, is the song we're going to enjoy right now. And after this, we'll enjoy tonight's edition of Die Bibel für Vandag. Stay tuned.

be glad. Let the distant shores rejoice. Clouds and thick darkness surround him. Righteousness and justice are the foundation of his throne. Fire goes before him and consumes his foes on every side. His lightning lights up the world. The earth sees and trembles. The mountains melt like wax before the Lord. Before the Lord of all the earth, the heavens proclaim his righteousness, and all people

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And now it's time for our program, Through the Bible with Dr. Javen McGee. Have your Bible, your notes, and let's dive into today's study in the book of Matthew.

0: There's only one city on Earth that continues to make the front page of newspapers and websites and will remain the centerpiece of history until Jesus comes again. Can you guess it? Welcome to Through the Bible with Dr. J. Vernon McGee. If you guessed Jerusalem, then you get an A+. Good job. This beautiful, timeless, strategic city of God is our focus as the Bible bus comes to Matthew 20, beginning at verse 24. We've been following in the footsteps of Jesus through the Gospel of Matthew, and now he moves steadily toward Jerusalem with one purpose, to die for us. I'm Steve Schwetz, and as you find your seat on the Bible bus, let's listen to a message from a fellow traveler.
1: Hi, my name is Dana, and I live in Yakima, Washington. I am happy to say that I have now been on the Bible bus for decades, plural, because I passed my 20-year mark of daily reading. I have really been blessed every day of daily listening and reading and studying along with Dr. McGee. Oh, I've learned so much from him. You know, when I first started listening, I was wishing that the studies were longer and there were no letters read at the beginning. But then, after listening for a while, I was really touched. I became so moved by letters that were read, and there were two in particular that touched me. One was somebody who mentioned that their child, when they went away to college, went away from the Lord, and they had still later come back. And I'm praying that will happen with our daughter as well, that she was raised in the church, but then she went away, and it's happened to somebody. God has done it, so he can do it for me. And the thing that the Bible really does for me, I would say it's a huge thing. It's not a, it's what some people would say, like recovering from a bus accident or something, but I get joy, peace every day. When things are going on all around me, I know that I don't have to solve the problems because God is doing it. So thank you very much for this ministry. I really appreciate everybody praying. I appreciate Dr. McGee, and I appreciate you keeping on. Thank you very much, and you have a blessed day.
0: Dana, we're so grateful for your partnership. Let's get started with prayer. Father, as we come to your word, would you fix our eyes on Jesus and then prepare our hearts to receive what you have for us? In his name we pray. Amen. It's time to make our way through the Bible. Here's Dr. J. Vernon McGee with our study of Matthew 20.
2: Our study today brings us to the 20th chapter of Matthew at verse 24. And if you have your Bible, and we'll turn there, we'll put in there in just a moment. Now we are in this section. This is a very interesting section. Probably you would disagree with me when I said the tempo slowed down through this section and it's now picking up. That is that you disagree that it ever slowed down. But he was marking time. Now he's moving. The Lord Jesus is moving definitely to Jerusalem to die. And we've noted that. And on the way, we had the parable of the laborers in the vineyard. And we saw him moving toward Jerusalem. Then when we got a little farther along, why, we find that he's drawing nigh to Jerusalem. And we'll see in this next chapter that he's right at Jerusalem, by the way, and we're going to see him enter the city. Verse 17 of chapter 20, it says, "And Jesus going up to Jerusalem." Now, in view of the fact he's going there to die, again, he takes his disciples aside, tells them that he's going to die, and then the strange thing takes place. The mother of Zebedee's children, James and John, she comes and asks for the place, one on the right hand, one on the left. It seems to be something that is amazing that she'd do that at a time like this. The cross, even at this point, just does not fit into their program at all. They know and believe he's the Messiah and that he's moving to a throne, but they did not know it would go by a cross. There are a great many people today has come to the place they want to get to the throne without going by the cross. And friends, there's no other way, but the way of the cross leads home. That's the only way that you can get there. As a boy, I've heard that sung under a brush arbor many times. There's no other way, but the way of the cross leads home. And that was a profound truth that came out from under a brush arbor. Didn't come out of a scientific laboratory. Did not come out of a college classroom. did not come out of the halls of state, did not come from some profound, outstanding individual, did no other way, but the way of the cross leads home. And that was a profound truth that came out from under a brush arbor, didn't come out of a scientific laboratory, did not come out of a college classroom, did not come out of the halls of state, did not come from some profound, outstanding individual, did not come from the military, but it

hand and the left hand arbitrarily. It was for those that are preparing themselves for it. There is a place on the right hand and left hand. Now, I have no ambition to have either right or left. I would like to have a reward, and I think that is something that's legitimate for every believer to work toward, to want. Paul said he pressed toward the mark for the prize of the high calling of God in Christ Jesus. And the trouble of it is there are too few that are even trying to win anything. And we need to recognize salvation is a gift. But my friend, you'll have to get on the race course for a reward. And we need to do that. We need to be engaged today in a very serious way. I heard the ridiculous story years ago of a fellow that went to a party, and he was the ugliest man in the community. And they were playing a game of seeing who could make the funniest face. So finally, they played it a little while, and they brought the prize and handed it to him. And he said, "Well, what'd you give me this for?" "Well," he says, "we're giving you the prize for making the funniest face." Well, he said, "I wasn't even playing." Well, may I say to you, friends, you're going to have to be on a race course if you get a reward from him. You'll have to be playing to get any type of recognition. And this is perfectly legitimate. Our Lord made that very clear, and of course, Paul did. Now we find, as I come now to verse 24, "And when the 10 heard it, they were moved with indignation against the two brethren." And you know why they were moved with indignation? Because they wanted a place on the right hand and the left hand. Verse 25, "But Jesus called them unto him and said, Ye know that the princes of the Gentiles exercise dominion over them, and they that are great exercise authority upon them. But it shall not be so among you, but whosoever will be great among you, let him be your minister. And whosoever will be chief among you, let him be your servant." This is a new approach to service and greatness. And certainly, this is something that ought to be very clear in the minds of those who are engaged in Christian service. My friend, if you're going to sing for the Lord, please, when you're working for a prize, don't try to walk over all the other soloists. And then don't try to push every other minister aside if you're trying to be a minister of the gospel. And if you are in the church and are trying to become an officer in the church, don't do it at the expense of someone else. May I say to you, our Lord's made that clear. The way to be great and the way to serve for him is to go take the lowest place. Now, that'll come up in the Gospel of Luke in a parable, and we'll go into detail at that time. Now, for the fifth time, as they're now right under the shadow of the wall of Jerusalem, listen to him. Verse 28, "Even as the Son of Man came not to be ministered unto, but to minister and to give his life a ransom for many." I trust you'll memorize that verse. Every Christian ought to know that. You ought to have that at your fingertip, because you do not know when an opportunity might come up when you can talk to an individual and tell him why Jesus Christ came into the world, what his mission was, because there's confusion at that point. Now at verse 29, "And as they departed from Jericho, a great multitude followed him." Now they're going up from Jericho to Jerusalem, the opposite direction from the man who went down from Jerusalem to Jericho and fell among thieves. And the Lord is going up from Jericho to Jerusalem to die with thieves. That's on the other side of the freeway, and that's a side you and I can never go. We only can come to him, for he died in our room and in our stead. Some folk think that he never defended himself, because at his trial he did not. And they say that's the attitude of Christians. My friend, that's not. He defended himself. When he went to Jerusalem to die, he didn't defend himself because he took my place, and I'm guilty. And believe me, friends, there was no defense. That's the reason he didn't open his mouth at that time. He is bearing my sin. And by the way, he was bearing yours at that time. Now, as we move toward Jerusalem, verse 30, "And behold, two blind men sitting by the wayside,
when they heard that Jesus

0: Jesus passed by, cried out, saying, "Have mercy on us, O Lord, thou son of David." And I love these two fellas. I tell you, you couldn't keep them quiet. And the multitude rebuked them because they should hold their peace. But they cried the more, saying, "Have mercy on us, O Lord, thou son of David." People get saved different ways. You don't have to go down an aisle. You don't have to make a great public display. You can be saved sitting in your car right now listening to the program. You could be saved in your home. Many people are saved like that. But that doesn't mean you can't be saved by making a display of it. These two fellas, I tell you, friends, they made a display of it. And they spoke to him accurately, as we've seen. The Syrophoenician woman at first, you know, called him son of David, but she had no claim. These fellas have got a claim on him, and they're exercising it. Jesus stood still and called them and said, "What will ye that I shall do unto you?" They say unto him, "Lord, that our eyes may be open." It seems so obvious that was their problem. But you see, when you come to the Lord Jesus, you're going to have to tell him you're a sinner. And if you don't, friends, you won't get saved. I'm so tired today of meeting these little Jesus people that are running around so pious, and they've never come to him as a sinner to be saved. My friend, you have to come on that basis. And that's the offense of the cross. Everybody would like to come to the cross. They could bring a little of their perfume along and spray it around and talk about their goodness and their good deeds. But my friend, you and I haven't any goodness at all. None whatsoever to present to him. We come to him, and you cannot sweeten human character with psychology, with all of the training that can be given today. You can educate the flesh, you can do everything, but that which is born of the flesh is flesh. Why, my friend, you can no more improve human flesh by that method than you could take a gallon of Chanel No. 5 and pour it on a pile of fertilizer out in the barnyard. You'll never sweeten it by doing it that way, my friend. And human nature is as bad. You have to come to him as a sinner and receive him as a savior. These blind men, they said, "We're blind. That's our problem." And they had to make that statement. So Jesus, this is the last verse of the chapter, had compassion on them, touched their eyes, and immediately their eyes received sight, and they followed him. They certainly did. You know where he's going? He's on the way to the cross. Now, chapter 21, Jesus enters Jerusalem officially, cleanses the temple, curses the fig tree. When he is challenged by the chief priests and elders, he condemns them by parables of the two sons and the householder whose servant slew his son. This is another great chapter. Why, we got 28 great chapters in Matthew. Now, will you look at this? When they drew nigh unto Jerusalem and were come to Bethphage, under the Mount of Olives, and that's right there at the Mount of Olives. It's on the Mount of Olives. Then sent Jesus two disciples, saying unto them, "Go into the village over against you. Straightway ye shall find an ass tied, and a colt with her. Loose them, and bring them unto me. And if any man say aught unto you, ye shall say, 'The Lord hath need of them,' and straightway he'll send them." Now, I see no point reading in a miracle here, and I've heard so much made of this. I think it's better to look at it in the normal, natural way in which it's given to us, and that's just simply this. Our Lord, when he was in Jerusalem the last time, had told these friends there, "I'm coming here," and probably had disclosed to them what he intended to do. And he asked, I'm sure, that they had furnished the little animal for him. They agreed to it, and they said, "We'll have it ready." And I think it was to be agreed at the Passover feast. And they had it already tied. Oh, I think it's so much more wonderful that way. And he said, "I'll send one of my disciples or a couple of them in to get the little animal. And when they come to get it, you better question them and make sure. And I'll tell them what to say." Now he tells them, "If any man say aught unto you, ye shall say, 'The Lord hath need of them,' and straightway he'll send them. All this was done that it might be fulfilled, which was spoken by the prophet, saying," and this, of course, is in Zechariah 9:9, "Tell ye the daughter of Zion, behold, thy king cometh unto thee, meek, and sitting upon an ass, and a foal of an ass." The very interesting thing is that if you go back to Zechariah 9:9, you're going to find that we don't have the total quotation here at all. Actually, Zechariah 9:9, "Rejoice greatly, O daughter of Zion. Shout, O daughter of Jerusalem. Behold, thy king cometh unto thee. He is just and having salvation, lowly and riding upon an ass and upon a colt, the foal of an ass." Now, there are certain important omissions in the quotation in Matthew, which a very careful comparison will reveal. "Rejoice greatly, O daughter of Zion," is omitted. Why? He's not coming in now for this time of rejoicing. That'll take place at his second coming. Likewise, he is just and having salvation, and the word salvation is victory. That was not that. The conclusion to be drawn is that these portions will be fulfilled at the second coming, and that will be the true triumphal entry. Now, this is in fulfillment of the part that is quoted here. Now, it is assumed that he was meek because he was riding upon this little animal. Friends, that's not true. That little animal was ridden by kings. That would be just like come riding in today in a Rolls Royce. The little animal, this little donkey, was the animal of peace, and kings rode upon it. And actually, by riding upon the little animal, he's offering himself as king. And in spite of the fact he's doing that, why, the prophet says he's humble. That's important to see, and I think very important to see. Now, will you notice? "And the disciples went and did as Jesus commanded them, and brought the ass and the colt, and put on them their clothes, and they set him thereon. And a very great multitude spread their garments in the way. Others cut down branches from the trees, strawed them in the way. And the multitudes that went before and that followed cried, saying, Hosanna to the Son of David. Blessed is he that cometh in the name of the Lord. Hosanna in the highest. And when he was come into Jerusalem, all the city was moved, saying, Who is this? And the multitude said, This is Jesus, the prophet of Nazareth of Galilee. Well, that same multitude just in a few days will say, Crucify him. Now we have verse 12, "And Jesus went into the temple of God, cast out all them that sold and bought in the temple, overthrew the tables of the money changers and the seats of them that sold doves, and said unto them, It is written, My house shall be called a house of prayer, but you've made it a den of thieves." That's very strong language, is it not? Now, I'd like to call attention here in closing to something that's very important to understand the so-called triumphal entry. I do not think that the triumphal entry is the proper name for it here, because we've seen only certain portions of Zechariah were fulfilled. He's coming into the city, and he's coming in order that he might be the Savior. He's making the final presentation of himself, a public presentation to the people. Now, I think that when you put all of the Gospels together, they present a composite picture of the so-called triumphal entry. I think you need to put the Gospel accounts together, and the conclusion, I think, is quite obvious, that he didn't enter the city just one time, but 3 days, once a day, on 3 separate days, he came into Jerusalem. Now, let me briefly sketch this. The first day he came in was on Saturday. That was the Sabbath day. There were no money changers on that day. And you'll notice that Mark tells us that he looked around and left. Jesus entered into Jerusalem and into the temple. When he looked round about upon all things, and now the eventide was come, he went out unto Bethany with the 12. That's Mark 11:11. The first day, no money changers. He just went in and looked around. That day he entered as the priest of God. The second day was Sunday, the first day of the week. Matthew's the one records that here. The money changers were there, and he cleansed the temple. Now, Matthew presents him how? As a king. He entered as the king, according to Matthew. Then the third day he came in, that's on Monday, the second day of the week, And that's the day he wept over Jerusalem and entered the temple and taught and healed. And Dr. Luke records that in Luke 19, 41, 44, and 47, 48. We'll see that when we get to it. He entered as prophet that day. He entered three times, as the priest, as the king, as the prophet. And he retired each day to Bethany. Apparently, he did not spend a night in the city until he was arrested. Remember, the so-called triumphal entry, it ended at the cross. He'll come the second time in triumph. And the writer to the Hebrews puts this together in a wonderful way. Hebrews 9:28, so Christ was once offered to bear the sins of many, and unto them that look for him shall he appear the second time without sin unto salvation. And when he comes the next time to this earth, we're told his feet will stand on the Mount of Olives. That's where he touches down on this earth. Then he comes into the city. That'll be the triumphal entry at his second coming. This I cannot call a triumphal entry. He's on the way to the cross to die for your sin and my sin. And by his death and resurrection, salvation is to be offered unto him. Now we're told the blind and the lame came to him in the temple. He healed them. You notice how Matthew emphasizes that. Multitudes were healed. And when the chief priests and scribes saw the wonderful things that he did, and the children crying in the temple and saying, Hosanna to the Son of David, they were so displeased. You see, the chief priests, they resented it. And they said unto him, Hearest thou what these say? And Jesus saith unto them, Yea, have ye never read, out of the mouth of babes and sucklings, thou hast perfected praise? And he left them. This is his rejection of the religious leaders. He left them, and he went out of the city unto Bethany, and he lodged there. Now we find him the next day coming back into the city. And I think that this is the one that Dr. Luke will emphasize for us. We need to recognize, and I think when you put the gospel accounts together, he entered the city three times as prophet, priest, and king. This is his final offer of himself to his own nation. And now, after this, he's on the way to the cross. We'll see that next time. Until then, may God richly bless you, my beloved.
1: Well, we'll continue our journey to the cross with Jesus next time. As we walk with him through Matthew, we're not just learning what he did, we're beginning to understand why he did it. I'm Steve Schwetz, and I'll meet you back here next time.

0: 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Do you know Him yet?
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1: Thank you for joining us on the station that speaks hope to the world, TWR Pure Talk. I'm Tulani. Blessed to be here with you. It's part two tonight of The Lamb That Was Slaughtered, a message by Chuck Swindoll on Insight for Living as he continues with the study called The Greatness of God. Stay with us and enjoy.
2: There's a question that echoes across the centuries. First asked by a puzzled young man climbing a mountain with his father carrying firewood. Remember the scene? Isaac asked his dad, "Where's the lamb?" It is in many ways the question the entire Old Testament is asking. And the answer, when it finally comes, is staggering. Today on Insight for Living, Chuck Swindoll continues to trace this thread from the altars of ancient Israel all the way to a moment beside the Jordan River, when a voice cut through the crowd and said, "Behold, the Lamb of God."
3: Thank you, our Father, that your Son is our Savior, and that he, like a shepherd, leads us. And because we are only sheep, we tend to go our own way. We've read of that, but we knew before we read it that this is true. All we like sheep have gone astray. We have turned each one of us to his own way. Thank you for laying all of our iniquity on another, for we could never have paid our own way into heaven. Thank you that Jesus paid it all. And we rest in his finished work this day. We worship our Savior, Jesus Christ. We magnify his name. We meet around his word. We sing his songs. We would glorify his name, whether by life or by death. Today there are many who hurt. They grieve. They live with sorrows that have been brought on by this earth's catastrophes and heartaches and brokenness. I pray, Lord, that you will bring comfort and hope and reassurance from what is declared this day. Comfort and guide them into decisions that need to be made. And if it's to wait, may they make that decision as well. Those who wait upon the Lord will renew their strength. They will mount up with wings as eagles. They will run and not be weary. They will not faint as they walk on. There are those who have lost their way, and attempting to find their way back to you, they have come to this house of worship. I pray that you will guide very clearly as they discover the path that leads to peace through faith in your Son. Some come this day rejoicing. Your hand has been good to them, and you've provided abundantly, and we with them rejoice and are grateful for your provision. Thank you for those whom you have healed. Thank you for those whom you have given new hope. Thank you for those who celebrate births of new babies. We pray that you would meet the deepest needs of our lives, and those who grieve the loss of loved ones and family. Reduce us all in our awareness to that of a lamb, a needy, dependent lamb, that we might see ourselves as we really are, wholly in need of what you provide. In the name of the Savior Jesus, we pray. And everyone said, amen.
2: 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Chuck titled today's message, "The Lamb That Was Slaughtered."
3: Surely the thought of a lamb did not impress the shakers and movers of the first century in the Middle East. I mean, there certainly were some type A individuals who got word of this man who was taking Galilee by storm. I mean, people were being swept into his teaching and they were following him by the thousands. And then word gets back to someone's headquarters and they hear, did you hear that he's known as the Lamb? The Lamb? You sang the words to the song, and it's my favorite part of the song we sang. Who would have thought that a lamb could rescue the souls of men? Now, why would the songwriter put that in there? Because you don't think of lambs as rescuing anyone. You rescue lambs. Lambs don't rescue you, unless, of course, the lamb is the Lamb of God. 1 Corinthians 5, beginning at verse 6. Paul is writing the people of Corinth and he's urging them to clean up their lives. They were a people who danced near the edge of disobedience. They were what we might call a fast culture. And because of that, Paul had to rein them in. And one of the ways of doing it was to remind them of the importance of getting rid of the leaven. In the scriptural days, leaven was a symbol. It was a word representing sin. Look at how Paul uses it in 1 Corinthians 5, verse 6. Your boasting is not good. They'd been boasting about how full of grace they were, when in fact it was license. He said, that's not good. Do you not know that a little leaven leavens the whole lump of dough? Do you not realize that when you put just a little leaven, the dough will all rise? It's not just a little part of it. And it's a picture of sin. A little bit of sin and the life is contaminated. In fact, it was license. He said, that's not good. Do you not know that a little leaven leavens the whole lump of dough? Do you not realize that when you put just a little leaven, the dough will all rise? It's not just a little part of it. And it's a picture of sin. A little bit of sin and the life is contaminated. The presence of sin and the life is on its way to becoming shattered. So he says, clean up your life. A little bit of leaven leavens the whole lump. Sow a thought, reap an act. Sow an act, reap a habit. Sow a habit, reap your character. Sow your character, reap your destiny. That's Paul's concern here. And so he now turns to the picture of Christ the Lamb, Christ the Passover. Verse 7. Clean out the old leaven so that you may be a new lump. Just as you are, in fact, unleavened, meaning in your position, you are as righteous as the Son of God is righteous. So in your life, you must be as well. For Christ, here it is, Christ, our Passover, has also been sacrificed. Isn't that a marvelous statement? We no longer come to an altar and slice the throat of an animal and the blood pours out, as happened day after day after day on Jewish altars. We come to our Savior, who is our Passover, and in him forgiveness is found. In him alone there is purpose and reason to go on with our lives. The Christ, our Passover, has been sacrificed. And let me add this. He never needs to be sacrificed again. It is called a finished work. Christ said while hanging on the cross, tetelestai, the very word he used, it has been finished, it has been completed, it is done, paid for, paid in full. And at that moment, the Lamb of God took care of that which had forever plagued humanity. Past, present, and future, the sins of humanity taken care of. Now, this isn't an afterthought with God. This is part of the plan since the foundations of the world. In fact, Isaiah chapter 53 prophesied of it way back 700 years B.C. This is one of the clearest and longest of all the predictions, or if you will, prophecies in the scriptures. What is interesting about prophecy is that frequently you will find prophecies not only declared in scripture, but fulfilled in scriptural times. Here's a case in point. Isaiah writes of the lamb who was to be slaughtered. picturing the coming Messiah. So Isaiah is looking ahead 700 years or so for the coming of Messiah. And please observe how he describes the scene. You would think he was an eyewitness, though he wrote seven centuries before the fact. Verse 3 of Isaiah 53, "He was despised and forsaken of men, a man of sorrows, and acquainted with grief, and like one from whom men hide their face, he was despised, and we did not esteem him." It's a picture of shunning. Have nothing to do with him. Discount his importance. They hide their face from him. You do that when you are shunning another individual. You turn away from them. You discount their presence.

0: their lives. You shun them. You do not esteem them. And that's the picture here. And then with that in mind, Isaiah goes further to describe the price that was paid. Surely our griefs he himself bore. Our sorrows he carried. And yet even in that day yet to come, we esteem him stricken and smitten of God and afflicted. He got what he had coming. How many of those standing around the cross saw that as simply a man getting his just deserts? Any man who claims that he's God blasphemes, and a blasphemer needs to be put to death. That's first century thinking. And they did not realize. That's why Jesus said while on the cross, "Father, forgive them. They don't know what they're doing." But look at verse 5. He was pierced through for our transgressions, crushed for our iniquities. The chastening for our well-being fell on him, and by his scourging we are healed. This is one of the classic verses on the substitutionary death of Christ. Look at it closely. Our iniquities, our sin, our transgressions fell on him. He took our place. He entered into it as if it were his own. Paul wrote later, "He who knew no sin became sin for us, that we might be made the righteousness of God in him, and in him alone." That's why Jesus could say, "I am the way, the truth, and the life. No one comes to the Father but through me." No other death would pay our debt to God. No other lamb would be qualified, for all the others are spotted and blemished. He is the spotless lamb. Scripture makes that clear. Three statements. He knew no sin, had no sin, did no sin. The spotless Lamb of God took our place. And why did we need that? Verse 6. Probably the best statement of depravity in all the Old Testament. Look at the whole picture. All of us, like sheep, have gone astray. And now he individualizes it. Each of us has turned to his own way. But the Lord has caused the iniquity of us all to fall on him. J. Alec Motyer writes this. The picture of straying sheep summarizes all our inadequacy and all our errancy of nature. We all and each express both common culpability and individual responsibility. We cannot blame the herd instinct, even though we all alike are implicated. Each sin of every sinner would be like a separate wound in the heart of this man of sorrows. Interesting, isn't it, that we live in a time in which we must convince people that really the problem is sin. The problem is a sinful condition, and it required the death of the Savior in order for that sin to be cleansed. And God in his righteousness demanded the sacrifice of blood, and it was the blood of the Savior that brought that kind of healing and cleansing. Hanging on the cross, he bore all our sins. Get this, past, present, future. The complete payment for sin was made for those of us who have gone astray, who have turned to our own way. And then, as if to drive the point finally home yet again, verse 7, he was oppressed, he was afflicted, yet he did not open his mouth. Here's the word again, like a lamb led to slaughter. Lambs, when going to slaughter, go with blind compliance, regardless of the destination. They go where they're led. The servant Savior, however, goes with knowing submission. He knew when he came that he came to this earth to die. Maligned, mistreated, misunderstood, we read here, like a sheep that is silent before its shearers, he did not open his mouth. I don't know if you remember seeing the Passion of the Christ. If you did, you will never forget the scene. I know I won't. In fact, there were times in that film, sitting right beside Cynthia, and I noticed she too, both of us had to just look down. You could hardly bear what you were witnessing in the scourging. But what stood out to me is the silence of this Lamb of God. Doesn't burst forth with cursing, doesn't scream out words of retaliation. He took it. They punched him with their fists. They put the crown of thorns on him. They nailed his hands and feet with Roman spikes. And his words come full of forgiveness. And finally, it is finished. 700 years before Christ, Isaiah writes of it. We move ahead to John chapter 1, and in doing so, we move from 700 BC to AD 25, 26, somewhere around there as Jesus begins his ministry. John chapter 1 includes the announcement of the baptizer. His forerunner, the one who leads the way before the Savior becomes that well known, John is preparing the way for the one who is yet to come. And I love his humility. Verse 26, John answered them saying, I baptize in water, but among you stands one whom you do not know. It is he who comes after me, the thong of whose sandal I am not worthy to untie. These things took place in Bethany beyond the Jordan where John was baptizing. Now look closely. The next day, he saw Jesus coming to him and said, Behold, the Lamb of God who takes away the sin of the world. What makes this so amazing is that 700 years before John made this announcement, Isaiah had written of him as the lamb who would be led to slaughter. John says, there he is. There he is. It's a good time for me to add that when you are speaking to another person about the subject of faith, focus your conversation on the person of Christ, not on the generalities of religion, not on the subject of church and church attendance. Focus it on Christ. Remember the words of John, Behold the Lamb of God. Stay with the person of Christ. Remind the individual of the work that Christ has done on the cross in bearing our sins and taking away our iniquities. That's John's announcement to his followers on that day. Behold the Lamb of God. A magnificent statement. Now, let's move ahead to right around 65, AD 65. John was looking at, Isaiah was looking ahead. Peter now looks back on the finished fact, the accomplished work of Christ. 1 Peter chapter 1. First, last stop off, I promise. I know some of you think, my finger's getting tired going one thing to another. Well, if it was all in one section, I'd leave us there, but it's not. I didn't write it. I just read it and teach from it. 1 Peter chapter 1, love this verse of Scripture. Knowing that you were not, verse 18, that you were not redeemed with perishable things like silver and gold from your futile way of life. Constantly in this culture, constantly there's the emphasis on money. I guarantee you, you tune into the news anytime through this day, and it won't be 2 hours. It'll probably be less before you'll hear something mentioned about money, money, investment, money, money. It's been constant theme in these recent weeks. We're not redeemed with filthy lucre. We're not redeemed with dollars and cents. If you had multiple billions of dollars, by the way, you used to have it, you don't have it now, but regardless of the amount, you could not pay your way into heaven. That's the whole point. You're not redeemed that way. Verse 19, then how are we redeemed? From the precious blood, as of a lamb, there it is again, unblemished and spotless, the blood of Christ. During his lifetime, W.A. Criswell would often include in his way of life the writing of a number of books, and my library is filled with most of what Dr. Criswell wrote. I pulled the book he wrote on 1 Peter off my shelf just this past week, and when I got to verses 18 and 19, I found myself in a wonderful place to read. Listen to Criswell's words. It is easy to fall into the habit of preaching about the gospel, but not the gospel itself. However, when we speak on and expound a text like ours, meaning the verses I just read, we are brought back to the heart of the gospel message of Christ. This is one way of discovering whether the message is of God or of men. In so many areas of the modern Christian world, the preaching of the blood is offensive. I have been in churches where hymns on the blood have been purged from all the hymn books. But the presentation of the whole revelation of God in the Scriptures is ever the same. There is no remission of sins without the shedding of blood. From the beginning of Genesis to the book of the Revelation, the gospel story is that Christ is come into the world to die for our sins according to the Scriptures. And then, I love it that Criswell often would do this. He quotes from the great gospel song. What can wash away my sin? Answer that. Nothing but the blood of Jesus. What can make me whole again? Nothing but the blood of Jesus. Oh, precious is the flow that makes us white as snow. No other fount I know. Nothing but the blood of Jesus. That's from the very heart of the gospel. That comes from the Lord himself. My son, you are to go. And just as Isaac was to be offered up by Abraham, so the Son was offered up for our sins in the exact plan and unfolding of the plan of salvation for us. That's not the theology of the butcher shop. That's the theology of the biblical record. It takes the blood to wash away the sins of the world. It, as one man put it so well, it is the greatest detergent ever known to humanity. It continues to wash away sin. The reason you have forgiveness is because of the blood of Christ that was poured out on that cross to redeem you from a slave market from which you could never redeem yourself. Isaiah looked ahead, John looked at, Peter looks back, and his concern is that we live lives in light of that, lives of purity. See verse 17? Look here, if you address as Father the one who impartially judges according to each one's work, conduct yourselves in fear during the time of your stay on earth. His emphasis is that we be holy as our God is holy, and that's up in verses 15 and 16. You maybe have been reared in a culture where the blood was not mentioned. Certainly in this day in which we live, it is becoming less and less a thing of importance. If you have been in that culture, you have missed the point of the Savior's death. Without the giving, the shedding, the pouring out of the blood, there is no forgiveness of our sins.
1: 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The Lamb was not incidental to God's plan. He was the plan. And because Christ has been sacrificed once and for all, we're called to live differently, purely, with reverence before a holy God. 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It's message number 7 in a 12-part series called, How Great Is Our God? I'm Bill Meyer. Join us when Chuck Swindoll describes the heart of the gospel, the spotless Lamb of God, Thursday on Insight for Living.
2: 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We have one song and then we'll listen to Turning Point with Dr. David Jeremiah. 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Stay with us.

0: With so many warnings about immorality and sexual sin, do you wonder if the Bible has anything good to say about sex? Today, on Turning Point, Dr. David Jeremiah offers proof that the answer is yes. With so many warnings about immorality and sexual sin, do you wonder if the Bible has anything good to say about sex? Today, on Turning Point, Dr. David Jeremiah offers proof that the answer is yes, with a look at the role of sexuality in a satisfying and godly marriage. From powerful principles from Proverbs, here's David with the conclusion of Power Up Your Marriage, Proverbs for Partners.
1: And, you know, the Bible doesn't skip over the things that we feel are too delicate to discuss. The Bible just spells it out and talks about it. The issue of infidelity and the issue of good and bad marriages, the Bible speaks about that. And it speaks about it in the book of Proverbs, which we're studying right now. The book of Proverbs are a collection of the wise sayings of Solomon. This is not the normal Bible book. It's different. It's unique. It's special. And it's a very wonderful book to make a part of your life. And today we're going to finish up our discussion of Proverbs for Partners. Tomorrow we'll talk about Proverbs for Parents. Oh, yeah, there's stuff in this book about being a good parent, too. And we've collected those Proverbs together, and we'll talk about them tomorrow. 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And now let's go to part two of Proverbs for Partners.
2: The book of Proverbs has some interesting concepts about how you have congeniality at home. Make sure you have the right perspective. I see godly men today doing things that I've never seen them do before. In the last year, I think there have been four or five men who have come to me and said to me, I was up for a promotion. It meant moving my family to a place. I didn't like the spiritual environment. I love what's going on here. My kids are in the Christian school. We have a wonderful relationship. I turned down the promotion. I don't know what it's going to mean to my career, but I know this is what God wanted me to do, and I'm going to put Him first and see what happens. Amen? That's what we're talking about. The right perspective about money and life. Then Proverbs has some information about the righteous practices of husband and wife. Proverbs 11:29 says, "He who troubles his own house will inherit the wind, and the fool will be a servant to the wise of heart." In other words, the one who mismanages his own house will see all that he has blown away, and he'll have nothing left in the end. Here's an interesting and vivid proverb. Proverbs 11:22 says, "As a ring of gold in a swine's snout, so is a lovely woman who lacks discretion." Here's what the proverb says. As beautiful as that ring may be on a lovely woman, if the woman has no discretion, you might as well put the ring in the nose of a swine, of a pig. Isn't that an awful thought, an awful picture? Well, so is a woman without discretion. That's the proverb. Here's one that's a bit more positive than that. Proverbs 12:4, "An excellent wife is the crown of her husband, but she who causes shame is like rottenness in his bones." Let's talk for a couple of minutes about the responses of love and grace between a husband and a wife. Proverbs 11:16 says, "A gracious woman retains honor." Proverbs 15:1 says, "A soft answer turns away wrath, but a harsh word stirs up anger." That will short circuit any argument you have in your home. What is the tendency when someone yells at us or screams at us? What do we want to do? Scream back. You answer softly and see what happens. It takes all the wind out of their sails. It cools the whole thing down, and it brings peace where there was frustration. And then here's a beautiful proverb. Listen carefully. Proverbs 24:26. "He who gives the right answer kisses the lips." Did you see

That when you were reading through this book? He who gives the right answer kisses the lips. How easy it is in relationships at home not to give the right answer. Have you ever noticed how easy it is for us to color the truth or to shade things in our favor? And the Bible says that when we relate to one another and we give the right answer, it has the same effect as a kiss on the lips. What a beautiful picture of relationships at home between the husband and the wife. Now, those are some of the things that will help you to have love and grace at home. But let me take a moment and give you a list of things that will hinder. And ladies, I'm not picking on you. I'm just reading what the scripture says. And before this series is over, this is going to be just as hard on all of us and just as helpful to all of us, I pray, as some of the things that seem to pop out here and there. But did you know how many times in the book of Proverbs this

in a house shared with a contentious woman. Proverbs 21:19, better to dwell in the wilderness than with a contentious and angry woman. Proverbs 25:24, it is better to dwell in the corner of a housetop than in a house shared with a contentious woman. Proverbs 27:15-16, a continual dripping on a very rainy day and a contentious woman are alike. Whoever restrains her restrains the wind and grasps oil with his right hand. In other words, it's hard to do. Did you know that the meaning of the word contentious is nagging? So ladies, I've never said this before in this church. Just don't do that. Just don't do that. The Bible spends 5 verses in one book to tell you that that's not a good thing to do. Don't always be on his case. Get on his team. Get off his back. And the same thing could be said for men, because you know men can nag just as easily as can women. There's an old Arab proverb that goes like this. 3 things make a house intolerable: the leaking through of rain, a wife's nagging, and bugs. Well, that's not very good company, is it? Sven and Hulda were a Scandinavian couple. They were Christians. They sang in the choir. They were at Sunday school every Sunday. They had prayer at every meal. They went to all the church functions, but they just could not get along. They both nagged at each other all the time. At home, it was terrible, bickering and complaining and fussing. After both of them had devotions one morning, separately, of course, Hilda said to Sven, "You know, Sven, I've been thinking. I've got the answer to this hopeless problem we've been having with each other. I think we should pray for the Lord to take one of us home to be with him. And then I will go live with my sister." That's the principle of cordiality. Get along with each other. You know, it takes work to get along in a marriage. That's what Proverbs is saying. And everybody has to work at it. Nobody can be proud. You have to be humble. And if nothing will humble you, marriage will, won't it? Make you aware of all of the shortcomings in your own life. And hopefully God has given you a gracious partner who will help you work through those things so you can go on to be a better person. God meant marriage to make each person better and to make the relationship one of rejoicing and joy. So we've talked about the spirituality of the marriage and the fidelity of it and the congeniality of it. But here in the book of Proverbs, there is one verse that speaks very powerfully about the sexuality of marriage. And I'm going to speak plainly here, but I trust with dignity, to describe what is often missed when Christians talk about marriage. For here in the book of Proverbs, chapter 5 and verse 19, we read, "As a loving deer and a graceful doe, let her breast satisfy you at all times, and always be enraptured with her love." And the word enraptured there sometimes is translated by the word intoxicated. Always be intoxicated with her love. This verse describes love in marriage, and the Word of God makes it very clear that physical love and sexual love in marriage are to be brought to a very high level among Christians. There was a time when speaking about these things in public was taboo. They were never mentioned as though they were immoral or in some way dirty. But God elevates married love to the highest order, and so should we. And the Bible says in the book of Hebrews that marriage is honorable among all, and the bed undefiled, but fornicators and adulterers God will judge. Sometimes we preach so much about sexual sin that we never come back around and talk about what the Word of God tells us sexuality is all about. You know, God made us the way we are. God made marriage for the purpose of 3 things. Procreation, protection, and pleasure. We all know that we get married so that we can have children. If we didn't believe that, just think about it. None of us would be here.

0: The Bible says in Genesis chapter 3, to the woman he said, I will greatly multiply your sorrow and your conception. In pain shall you bring forth children, and your desire shall be toward your husband, and he shall rule over you. Children, as the result of the marriage relationship. Sometimes as I hear Christian people talk and whenever I see things that are written about this, I get the impression they think that's the only purpose for sexuality, to have kids. And some people are fulfilling the mandate of the book of Genesis with great ardor. But you know, there's another purpose for sexuality, and that is for protection. After describing the joys of married love in chapter 5, Solomon writes in verse 20, "For why should you, my son, be enraptured by an immoral woman and be embraced in the arms of a seductress?" Here's the point he's making. If you are enraptured and intoxicated with the woman who is at home, with the man who is at home, then you will not be tempted to be so intoxicated with someone outside of the relationship. So build a strong magnet at home in your relationship with each other, and that is the greatest protection you have for the sanctity of your home. Over in the book of 1 Corinthians chapter 7, we have some very strong admonition to couples. And listen carefully, husband and wife, to this word. 1 Corinthians 7:4. The wife does not have authority over her own body, but the husband does. And likewise, the husband does not have authority over his own body, but the wife does. And the early part of the verse says, let the husband render to his wife the affection due her, and likewise also the wife to her husband. The Bible says that sexuality, the relationship between a man and a woman in marriage, the intimate relationship of sex, is that which God has given to us, and it is not optional in a marriage relationship. For the husband doesn't have the power of his body, but his wife does, and the wife doesn't have the power of her body, but the husband does. And then notice what it says in verses 8 and 9 of 1 Corinthians chapter 7. But I say to the unmarried and to the widows, it is good for them if they remain even as I am. Paul is speaking, and he was single. But if they cannot exercise self-control, let them marry. Now listen carefully. For it is better to marry than to burn with passion. Your relationship at home, your intimate relationship with each other, husbands and wives, is the greatest protection you have for the security and the fidelity and the sanctity of your marriage. Don't use it as a tool for manipulation. Don't use it to get your own way. Remember what God says in His Word. I said it's for procreation and it's for protection. But here's where a lot of Christians don't understand. The Bible says it's for pleasure. I have to be careful here that I stay with the Word. So let me just stay with the Word. Proverbs 5 and verse 19, let me read it again. As a loving deer and a graceful doe, let her breast satisfy you, pleasure you at all times, and always be intoxicated with her love. Now this is Old Testament language. The doe has a graceful beauty in her face and form. And it's often used in the poetry of the Bible for the beauty of a woman. Now, we wouldn't say that today. You wouldn't walk up to your girlfriend and say, your face is like a doe. I mean, you wouldn't say that. But in biblical times, that was a way to describe beauty. Most of us city folks wouldn't know what the face of a doe looked like if it jumped right out to us. But in this passage, the word breasts is a word for the imagery of affection. And so these words from Proverbs tell us that there is to be pleasure between a husband and his wife in the intimate relationship that they sustain at home. And if you want a commentary on it, let me just introduce you briefly to one other book in the Old Testament that probably most of you haven't spent a lot of time reading, also written by the man Solomon. It's called the Song of Solomon. Now, I want to tell you just a little bit about this book so you'll understand what I'm going to read here in a moment. Actually, the name for this book is The Song of Songs. That's what its real title is. According to the first verse of chapter 1 of the Song of Solomon, this is one of the 1,005 songs that Solomon composed, and this perhaps is the best of them all because it's called The Song of Songs. This is the best song. If we take this book at face value and interpret it in its normal sense, then we realize that this is the recounting of Solomon's courtship and his marriage to a Shulamite woman of unknown origin. It is included in the Bible to demonstrate God's intention for the romance and loveliness in marriage. The most precious of human relationships, it stands alongside the other classic scriptures which speak of love and marriage. In this book of poems, Solomon shares the words that pass between himself and the woman that he loves. These are intimate words shared by a husband with his wife, and then by the wife to her husband. So turn in your Bibles to Song of Solomon, chapter 4, and verses 1 through 5. And listen to this. This is in the Bible. "Behold, you are fair, my love. Behold, you are fair. You have dove's eyes behind your veil. Your hair is like a flock of goats." Again, we need the translation. I mean, I probably have seen somebody that I might describe that way, but not in the Old Testament way. "Your hair is like a flock of goats going down from Mount Gilead. Your teeth are like a flock of shorn sheep which have come up from the washing, and every one of which bears twins. None is barren among them. Your lips are like the strand of scarlet, and your mouth is lovely. Your temples behind your veil are like a piece of pomegranate. Your neck is like the Tower of David built for an armory, on which hang 1,000 bucklers, all shields of mighty men. Your two breasts are like two fawns, twins of a gazelle, which feed among the lilies." Verse 7, "You are all fair, my love, and there is no spot in you." Solomon, in the words of the Old Testament, telling his wife how sexually attractive she is and how much he loves her. Well, not to be outdone, she speaks to him. Now, guys, just ask yourself, what would happen if your wife shared these words with you at home? Listen now. From the 5th chapter and the 10th verse. "My beloved is white and ruddy, chief among 10,000. His head is like the finest gold. His locks are wavy and black as a raven. His eyes are like doves by the rivers of water, washed with milk and fitly set. His cheeks are like a bed of spices, banks of scented herbs. His lips are lilies dripping liquid myrrh. His hands are rods of gold set with beryl." Here's one I like. "His body is carved ivory." He's ripped. "Inlaid with sapphires." Listen to this, men. "His legs are pillars of marble set on bases of fine gold." Whoa. "His countenance is like Lebanon, excellent as the cedars. His mouth is most sweet. Yes, he's altogether lovely, this my beloved, and this my friend, O daughters of Jerusalem." Whoo. I told my wife to pray for me today that I would not do anything I shouldn't do or say anything I shouldn't say. I just want you to know, we as Christians ought to have this understanding better than anyone else. Amen? God has given to us the wonderful privilege of marriage when it is experienced in the covenant of the marriage vows. There is nothing this side of heaven that is more beautiful and wonderful and exciting and pleasurable than the way of a man with his maiden. No wonder when God wanted to give an illustration of the relationship between Christ and the church, he could find no relationship that would express intimacy and joy and love that was any better than the relationship of a husband and his wife. And so the book of Proverbs tells us to enjoy the wife of our youth, the husband of our youth, and make this the happiness of our home, because God will honor it, and God will cause us to have long and faithful relationships and we can beat the statistics that everybody quotes to us all of the time. I was reading a book by Billy Graham, and he was talking in this book about the failure rate of marriages. And he was saying that marriages are failing between 1 out of 2 and 1 out of 3. And unfortunately, even among Christians, the rates are way too high. But then he said something that I'll never forget, and I want to share this with you, and I want to make this a challenge to all of us who are married here, to me and Donna and to all of you and your husbands and wives. He said, you can take the failure rates from 1 to 3 and take them from 1 to 400 if you will do 3 things. How would you like to take the rate of failure in marriage as it relates to you and move it out of the 1 to 3 ratio and take it to 1 out of 400? All you got to do is 3 things. Here they are. Number 1, worship regularly together as a couple. Come to church together, worship together as a couple. That's the first one. That may be the easiest of the 3. Here's the second one. Read the Bible together regularly as a couple. When I talk to Christians, I know how hard that is with our schedules. We're going every which way. But, you know, if you really thought about the fact that it was going to protect your marriage to a 400-to-1 ratio, wouldn't you want to do it? Find some way, even if it's just for a few moments, to read your Bibles together as a couple. And, of course, the third one is the hardest of all. Pray together as a couple. And Dr. Graham said that if you will do those 3 things, you can take your marriage out of the ratio of 1 to 3 failure and put it into the ratio of 1 out of every 400. And why wouldn't we want to do that? I challenge you as couples, hear the Word of God. Listen to what God says to you. You can have a great marriage and a marriage filled with joy, but protect that marriage with regular attendance at worship. And come together as much as you can and sit together. We've lost the art of sitting together as families. We're so splintered up, it even affects us on Sunday. And then read the Bible together, even if it's just a chapter out of a devotional, something that you can share together, and then pray together. And man, I want to tell you something. Praying together is the hardest thing for us. A lot easier for a wife who longs for a husband to pray with her, but it's hard for a husband to do it because somehow prayer is the declaration of our dependence, and most of us don't like to declare that we're dependent at all. But what a joy it can be when you pray together as a couple. And what a wonderful thing it can be to know I've put my marriage in this safe house of prayer and worship and the Word of God.
1: Amen. Amen. Say, friends, we are very excited about the resource that we have selected for the month of August. In the midst of all of the discussion of Israel, one thing we know for sure, we're to pray for the peace of Israel. But, oh, the Bible is so full of material. I've written about it in the book God's Heart for Israel and why it should have a place in your heart, too. It's yours for the asking. When you send your gift this month, ask for the book and we'll send it right to you. Thank you.
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4: 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Great is the Lord, the song of my Michael W. Smith. And after this, we'll then join Pastor or Dr. Roy Masasiwa on Tools for Wise Leadership.

0: Are you a leader? Or do you aspire to be one? If the answer is yes, then you have every reason to join us now in the next 15 minutes. 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
1: Welcome to the program Tools for Wise Leadership, where we are focusing on the importance of communication in building teamwork. In the last program, we described two reasons why communication is so vitally important. We said that all relationships are fed and sustained on communication. Secondly, that communication is perhaps the most important ingredient in team empowerment. In other words, creating conditions where people are willing, able, allowed, and accountable to perform to their potential. Now, what is communication, however? The simple part of communication is that it involves at least one sender of a message and at least one respondent to the message. The source or sender must encode intended thoughts into a message that can take the form of written or spoken words, or that can take the form of meaningful actions. This message is then transmitted to the receiver. The receiver of the message must decode the message so that it is converted back to the thought form in the mind of the receiver. In short, what is communicated by the source of the message must be interpreted by the receiver of the message. Now, what lessons do we learn from this simple structure of communication? Firstly, the major aim of communication is that what is intended by the source of the message must be as close as possible to what is understood by the respondent of the same message. It is a challenge to ensure that the same meaning I have in my mind when I communicate will be exactly the same meaning that you have in your mind when you interpret or decode my message. So many things can happen between the encoding of the message and the decoding of the same. In communication theory, these disturbing factors are called noise. The noise can affect the communicator of the message. It can affect the channel I use to communicate the message. Have you ever tried to listen to a jammed radio? It's so irritating. You can hardly follow what is being said. Well, we often don't realize that many channels we use to communicate messages may be defective or may be affected by noise. The noise might also affect the receiver of the message. If the person is angry or hungry or tired, they may not be able to really understand my intended meaning. And that what I might intend as a joke might be received as a jibe. As a wise leader, you need to be sensitive to the noise that may be affecting the communication process. Is this the right time to say what you want? Is this the right place to say it? For example, rebuking your subordinate in the presence of his or her subordinates or peers may cause more harm than good. It creates too much emotional noise, and your message may not therefore be correctly understood. The possibility of meaning distortion creates a huge need for communication feedback. One-way communication is never effective communication. The receiver of the message must be given an opportunity to respond to the message in a way that can assure the sender that the message has been correctly understood. So the source of the message becomes the receiver of the message through feedback, and the process goes on. So now, how do you, as a wise leader, ensure that what you intended to communicate is as close as possible to what the receiver will understand? St. Paul gives us a good answer when in 1 Corinthians 9 verse 10 to 22 says, "For though I am a free man, I have made myself servant to all, that I might win more. To the Jews I became as a Jew, that I might win Jews. To those who are under the law, as under the law, that I might win those who are under the law. And to those who are without law, as without law, not being without law towards God, but under law towards Christ, that I might win those who are without law. To the weak, I became as weak, that I might win the weak. I have become all things to all men, that I might by all means save some." Now, if you are a wise leader, you will communicate in the way that Paul did, in order that he might be correctly understood. He definitely considered the various factors that sieved his message so before it got to the receiver. Hesselgraf mentions many such factors, but let me just isolate just a few of them. Firstly, there is the respondent's worldview, or ways of perceiving the world, which may be different from the worldview of the source of the message. Remember the way he communicated to the Athenians? He stood in the midst of the Areopagus and said, I quote, "Men of Athens, I perceive that in all things you are very religious. For I was passing through and considering the objects of your worship, I even found an altar with this inscription, 'To the unknown God.' Therefore, the one whom you worship without knowing, him I proclaim to you." Knowing the polytheistic nature of the Athenian audience, Paul took that as his starting point. Do you know how your team members perceive the world? Make that your starting point of communication, and you will have a good audience. Secondly, messages are sieved by the linguistic forms that we use, or ways of expressing ideas. Whenever Paul was speaking to a Jewish audience, he used Old Testament Mosaic language. But when he was speaking to people of the Greek world, he used their philosophical kind of language. I myself learned the hard way. While I was preaching in Australia one Sunday, I used some words which in Australia are very offensive, but which at that time I thought were normal language. I had not done good research in terms of Australian ways of expressing the idea that I wanted to communicate. I created emotional noise by my choice of words, and that prevented the audience from getting my real intended meaning. Thirdly, there are social structures or ways of interacting. If we are to be able to communicate effectively, we need to know the social structures of our recipients, how they interact. Paul gave detailed instructions to husbands, wives, parents, children, based on detailed knowledge of how people interacted in those societies he was addressing. We also need to closely study people's interactive patterns in order to communicate relevantly to them. Fourthly, there are media influences or ways of channeling the message. Paul knew when he was writing letters, whether that would be the most effective way of communicating, or when it would be more effective to send word of mouth, or a combination or of both would create a better chance of being understood. He took all these things into consideration. Our world has opened up multiple channels of communication. They include emails, Facebook, mobile phones, and a host of others. Do we know the channels that are the best for the teams that we are leading? Are we effectively using the different channels of communication? Well, we can go on, because this is a very, very rich subject. But the bottom line of what we have been saying in this program is that as a communicator, you have the challenge of ensuring that you are properly understood. And to avoid being understood, you need to be like Paul. I need to be like Paul. We need to adopt what is called receptor-oriented methods of communicating. Let us put ourselves in the shoes of receivers of our messages. Let us ask ourselves, are we being relevant to them, taking into consideration their worldviews, their ways of choosing language, their ways of interacting, and all these other factors? I am sure that if you are to be like Paul, you will be an effective communicator who can make a difference in the lives of your people. Well, until we meet in the next program, I trust you will be a wise leader who uses this simple theory of communication to ensure the best outcome of your communication to the glory of God. Thank you.
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0: Nothing But the Blood by Linda Randall here on TWR Pure Talk. It's time for Running to Win with Dr. Erwin Lutzer.
1: Let us run with endurance the race that is set before us, looking to Jesus, the founder and perfecter of our faith.
2: There's one thing they don't make more of: time. 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We have to be good stewards of that time, making right choices along the way. Today, we begin the last message in a series on managing God's gifts. And time is the gift we're focusing on. From the Moody Church in Chicago, this is Running to Win with Dr. Erwin Lutzer, whose clear teaching helps us make it across the finish line. Now, to begin part six in a series on managing God's gifts, here is Pastor Lutzer. His topic, managing our time.
3: Let's visualize for a moment that each day your bank account was filled with $1,440. And then at the end of the day, it vanishes. If you don't use it, it's gone. The next day, it's filled again with $1,440. How would you respond to that? You'd have several options, wouldn't you? One would be to say, well, I'll just let the money accumulate, and since it doesn't accumulate, I'll just let it vanish, and day by day, go on and waste it. Well, few of us would do that. The other temptation would be to spend it frivolously. To say, well, it's there, I might as well spend it, it's going to be gone, it doesn't much matter how I spend it, just as long as it gets spent. That's all that matters. Others, perhaps wiser, would say, let me budget this money and let me figure out how I can best use it, not only for this life, but also for the life to come. Now you realize, of course, that God gives to you and to me. He gives us 1,440 minutes of every day. Once those minutes are gone, we cannot recapture them. We cannot have them back. They are gone forever, and not even God can give them back to us. The question is, how do we use those moments? This is the conclusion of a series of messages on the topic of managing God's gifts, and today we talk about that miraculous, wonderful gift that we call time. Now, there are some people who are what we could say lazy and disorganized. We've all met people who do not return their phone calls unless, of course, their own livelihood is dependent upon them. People whose lives accomplish little because they have few goals except possibly to earn a living. Now imagine standing before God someday and he says, what did you do for me? And all that you can say is, I earned a living. I hope you can say more than that. I hope that I can say more than that. There are other people who are what we could call frantically disorganized. I read a story about a farmer who was telling his wife that he was going to do some plowing, but the tractor needed oil, so he went to the shop. On the way, he noticed the pigs weren't fed, so he went to the corn crib. The sacks of corn reminded him that the potatoes were sprouting. On the way to the potato pit, he passed the woodpile, remembered that his wife wanted wood. By the time he picked up a few sticks, an ailing chicken walked by, so he went to check on the chickens. Well, you know, this could go on for a while. At the end of the day, you know what happened. He had not plowed a field. Frantically disorganized. Not lazy, just disorganized. People like this sometimes don't really have priorities because everything to them is on an equal priority. If you've ever worked with people like that, you know how interesting it can get. And then there's a third kind of person, and that is the frantically, catch this now, the frantically organized. Those are the kinds of people who cannot do C until they have done B, and they cannot do B until they have done A. Everything is mapped out. Their whole life is basically planned. They miss one turn in a revolving door, and they need some Alka-Seltzer. And as far as they are concerned, one little thing, and it can disorganize their whole structure. They are frantically organized. Well, there may be other categories as well, but I want you to know today that all of us, and I speak now to myself, and primarily this message is for me, all of us have wasted an awful lot of time for which we are going to have to give an account to God. Now, maybe you think that I haven't wasted my time, but I want you to know that I have, and I know that I've wasted a lot of time, and possibly you would admit in the depths of your soul that you've wasted a lot of time as well. Now, sometimes, of course, we waste time and it's our fault. Sometimes it may be the fault of someone else. I read this week that the average person who lives to the age of 70 spends 3 years waiting for somebody else. Now, you think about that a bit. Even during those times of waiting, there are things you can do. You can always talk to God. But how easy it is to let time pass through our fingers. I want to make you a promise today. We're going to look into God's Word, and after we have looked into the text of Scripture and we have seen what God has to say about time, I believe that if we follow the principles that I'm going to give you at the end of this message, that you and I will find we will be different people a year from now, 2 years from now, and especially 5 years from now. We can be changed if we use our time wisely. Well, the text is Ephesians chapter 5. Ephesians 5, and you might be surprised at where I'm beginning. We might not expect that a message on time management would begin at verse 8, but I think that unless we understand the context, we'll not feel the full force of what the Apostle Paul is trying to say about our time. And so I begin in verse 8 and say, first, that we must understand our time. We must understand how desperate our times are. For you were once darkness, but now you are light in the Lord. Live as children of light. For the fruit of the light consists in all goodness, righteousness, and truth. And find out what pleases the Lord. Have nothing to do with the fruitless deeds of darkness, but rather expose them. For it is shameful even to mention what the disobedient do in secret. But everything exposed by the light becomes visible. For it is light that makes everything visible. This is why it is said, "Wake up, O sleeper, rise from the dead, and Christ shall shine upon you." We must understand our times. Paul uses the rich imagery of light and darkness to help us see what's going on in the world. And I want you to know, he doesn't just say, "There was a time when you lived in darkness, but now you live in light." That would be fine to say, but this is much more powerful. He says, you were darkness, but now you are light. Paul is saying, and he's speaking to believers as I am this morning, at least in this part of the message. He's saying that if you are a Christian, you were darkness, but God changed you into light. It's more than just your environment changing. You have changed. And then he says, notice what happens in darkness. For the fruit of light consists in goodness, righteousness, and truth. And this is where the contrast now comes in. And find out what pleases the Lord. Have nothing to do with the fruitless deeds of darkness, but rather expose them. Paul is saying that we are children of light, and therefore we should show up the darkness. We must be candles in that cave. And that's what some of you are at work, aren't you? Living in an environment that is sinful, that is filled with the fruitless deeds of darkness, and you are trying to represent Christ there, and that's exactly what God has called you to do, because you are light. If you want to know what's happening in today's world, all that you need to do is to channel surf on your television set. What you will discover is immorality, violence, impurity of all kinds, occultism. That's where our world is. And there's a whole underbelly, if I can use that word, to the world with all of its debauchery and all of its sin and all of its hopelessness. And we are called to be a part of that society, most assuredly. But Paul says, have nothing to do with these fruitless deeds of darkness. Could I ask you, do you have something to do with those fruitless deeds of darkness. Is that a part of your experience? Is it a part of your life? Have you become involved in it? And how easy it is to do today. It used to be that people used to have to go looking for temptation. Today, temptation comes and seeks us out. It pursues us. We find it on every turn, every opportunity, whether it is the internet or movies or that television set. Somehow the world has just crashed in upon us, and there we are. Paul says, have nothing to do with those deeds. This past week, someone asked me a question. It was, he was actually from a country, a huge country, a country that is larger than the United States land-wise, that is north of us. And he asked me, well, it's a good country too. He asked me a question. He said, would you give me an evaluation of the church? I'm really not qualified to do that, quite frankly, because my vision is somewhat narrow here in Chicago, Moody Church and so forth. But I said, I want to say two things to you. First, there are some positive things happening. There's no question that the prayer movement, for example, happens all over the country. People are getting together for prayer. You find that there is unity among pastors that I know that we never had in the city of Chicago here 20 years ago. There is a coming together. There is a sense of oneness that is taking place. And people are being saved and the gospel is being preached and opportunities are being given. And for that, we are grateful. But the negative part is this. We have not been able to stem the moral and the spiritual slide of our country. We simply have not been able to put on the brakes. And I don't know all the reasons why. But maybe one reason is because we as believers being in the world have become so much a part of the world that the unfruitful deeds of darkness that are bombarding us, we have become a part of, and therefore our light has been dimmed and we are not what we should be in society. We've rationalized and become a part of the world.
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0: We've been studying the book of Isaiah with Pastor Asafa Makana, and he continues with his study tonight. It's Isaiah chapter 50 to 51. Be blessed.
6: 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Your teacher is Pastor Asafo Makana. In our study today, Pastor Asafo Makana will share with us from Isaiah chapter 50 and 51. We join him now.
7: We meet today in Isaiah chapters 50 and 51. In this chapter, we're looking at Israel's rejection of Christ, Israel's origin from past history, Israel's outlook for the future, and then the outline of Israel's present conditions. Israel's rejection of Christ is the real hurdle that they must get over before there can be any blessing for them. Jesus Christ came as their Messiah. He actually was one of them. He came to his own, and his own did not receive him. John 1 verse 11 testifies this. He came to his own people, and his own people rejected him. So God the Father states the reason for their rejection. What is it? Thus says the Lord, where is the certificate of your mother's divorce, whom I have put away? Or which of my creditors is to whom I have sold you? For your iniquities you have sold yourself, and for your transgressions your mother has been put away. Isaiah 50 verse 1. Now, we know that under the Mosaic law, according to Deuteronomy chapter 24 verse 1, a man could put away his wife on the slightest pretext, you see. A cruel and hard-hearted man could take advantage of this to get rid of his wife. Now God asks Israel if they know on what grounds he has set them aside. Wow. Certainly God is not cruel or brutal like a human being who would really just put away his wife for no apparent reason. It may be just simply for the reason of displeasure. Israel is spoken of as the wife of the Lord. And this is the theme that runs through the message of the prophet Hosea. It was not a whim of God that caused Israel to be set aside. But God makes it very clear here that Israel's sins brought about their rejection. He set them aside because of their sin. Why? When I came, was there no man? Why? When I called, was there no one to answer? Is my hand shortened at all that it cannot redeem? Or have I no power to deliver? Indeed, with my rebuke, I dry up the sea. I make the rivers a wilderness. Their fish stink because there is no water, and die of thirst. Isaiah 50 verse 2. Now you see, God here says, I could have done something, but it is because of your sins. And here he alludes to his deliverance of his people from the Egyptian bondage as a testimony of his ability to have done something for his people. But it was their sins. If he freed them from slavery, then he can deliver them from the Babylonians also. God also came again as a man, a humble man, and there was no reception of him at all. Christ came. They rejected him. Israel did not welcome Christ at his birth. They didn't receive him when he began his ministry. They rejected and killed their own Messiah. Simon Peter on the day of Pentecost testified to that fact by saying, men of Israel, hear these words. Jesus of Nazareth, a man attested by God to you by miracles, wonders, and signs, which God did through him in your midst, as you yourselves also know. Him being delivered by the determined purpose and foreknowledge of God, you have taken by lawless hands, have crucified and put to death, whom God raised up, having loosed the pains of death, because it was not possible that he should be held by it. This is the record of Peter's message in Acts chapter 2, verse 22 to verse 24. You see, God makes it very clear here that because they rejected their Messiah, they have been set aside. That's God's reason. God the Son speaks of his humiliation in the next section. Isaiah 50, verse 4. This is what it says. The Lord God has given me the tongue of the learned, that I should know how to speak, a word in season to him who is weary. He awakens and speaks of his humiliation in the next section. Isaiah 50, verse 4. This is what it says. The Lord God has given me the tongue of the learned, that I should know how to speak, a word in season to him who is weary. He awakens me morning by morning. He awakens my ear.

Adonai, the Lord God. It's not the Lord with a capital letter. So it is Jehovah Adonai. The Lord Jesus Christ made himself known to his people as Jehovah Adonai. He came meek and lowly to do the Father's will. That is very important, because if he had come gloriously arrayed and adorned with all the glories of heaven, people would have run away from him, would not even have understood him. But for our sake, he became flesh. And he awakens my ear to hear as the learned. That statement means that the Lord Jesus Christ actually studied the word of God. Now a question is asked. What did the Lord Jesus do for the first 30 years of his life? Well, generally the answer is that he worked as a carpenter in the carpenter's shop that belonged to Joseph. But that is only half the truth, my friend. The other half is that he studied the Word of God. How tremendous that is. If he needed to study the Word of God, what about you? What about me? I think we need to get on with it and study the Word of God. No wonder he confounded the teachers and the scribes the time that he went into the temple. Why? He studied the Scriptures. It is nonsense to say, oh, I believe the Bible from cover to cover. I will defend it with my life, when you don't study it. You can only defend and believe the Bible if you are studying it. How much time do you spend in your word? Many of us may even spend more time watching a television program, listening and chatting with friends, when it comes time to do diligent time in the word of God. When we become lethargic, we don't study God's word. We need to study God's word, learning from Jesus Christ. If God has spoken between the pages of Genesis 1 and Revelation 22 verse 21, then somewhere between God has a word for you and me. If God is speaking to us, we ought to listen. The Lord God has opened my ear, and I was not rebellious, nor did I turn away. Isaiah 50 verse 5. Well, this speaks of the Lord's true submission in his crucifixion. He also listened, by the way. In Exodus 21, verse 1 to verse 6, we are told that when a servant wanted to become a permanent servant, his master would bore or pierce a hole in his ear. Verse 6 says, then his master shall bring him to the judges. He shall bring him to the door, or to the doorpost, and his master shall pierce his ear with an awl, and he shall serve him forever. You see, he could wear an earring after that, and I'm convinced that he did. It indicated that he was a slave for his life to his master. Now, the reason he could become a slave forever is twofold. First, it could be that he loved his master so much that he did not want to go. And the second was, he could have married a slave girl and he refused to go without the girl, and therefore he becomes the slave permanently. Do you see how this was applied to the Lord Jesus Christ? The psalmist, referring to this custom, wrote in Psalm 40 verse 6, my ears you have opened. Now notice how this is quoted in Hebrews chapter 10 verse 5. Therefore, when he came into the world, he said, sacrifice and offering you did not desire, but a body you have prepared for me. Well, in Psalm it says, my ears you have opened. And in Hebrews it says, a body you have prepared for me. Is this a contradiction or what? Well, it's not. When the Lord Jesus came down to this earth and went to the cross, his ear wasn't opened or digged. It wasn't pierced. He was given a body, and that body was nailed to the cross. It was the body that was pierced. He has taken a glorified body, bearing nail prints back to heaven. He did more than have his ear bored through with an owl. No, he gave his body to be crucified because he loved us so much and would not return to heaven without us. I gave my back to those who struck me, and my cheeks to those who plucked out the beard.

0: I did not hide my face from shame and spittings. Isaiah 50, verse 6. Well, this was literally fulfilled when Jesus was arrested. Mark, Matthew, and John all record the fact that he was spat upon, he was scourged, he was buffeted and smitten. This is something we don't like to think about and we would like to pass over, but it was actually really literally fulfilled. God the Holy Spirit suggests men trust the Son. Who among you fears the Lord? Who obeys the voice of his servant? Who walks in darkness and has no light? Let him trust in the name of the Lord and rely upon his God. Isaiah 50, verse 10. Well, this is the wooing word, if you like. The Holy Spirit speaks a soothing and imploring word to trust and rest in God's servant. He turns from this and gives a warning word. Look, all you who kindle a fire, who encircle yourselves with sparks, walk in the light of your fire and in the sparks you have kindled. This you shall have from my hand. You shall lie down in torment. Isaiah 50, verse 11. Well, first it is the wooing word. As he employs people, he is inviting them. Then he gives them a warning. He says, please, if you walk in the light of that fire, you are warned. Rejecting the one who is the light of the world is a terrible mistake. And so, my friend, we need to walk in the light of the Lord Jesus Christ. He is the light of the world. And since he is the light of the world, we as his followers ought to be the luminaries. We ought to be reflecting that light. But if we reject him who is the light of the world, then we generally walk in the light of our own little fire down here. That's the thought. We are consciously aware of our need for light. We are consciously, in fact, in a painful way, we're consciously aware of the need for light. Instead of going to him who is the light of the world, the true light that will never be extinguished, we light our own little lights here on the earth. The lights of education, the lights of our helpers, the lights of sound relationships that have no God. Those lights will actually create a fire for us. The Holy Spirit gives this warning. He says, you will lie down by the little fire of yours in sorrow, which means you will be eternally lost, even though you have your little fire. My friend, that is a wonderful warning. That is also a wonderful encouragement for us to say, when we have the light of Christ, that is good light for us now, but even for eternity. As we move on to Isaiah chapter 55, I need to highlight the fact that it is impossible to read Isaiah 51. As we move on into Isaiah 51, it's important for us to highlight that it is impossible to read this chapter without realizing that God has a future purpose for the nation of Israel, just as he has a future purpose for the church and for you and me. We need to be thinking the future. Just as Israel has had a past rooted in a very small beginning, just so today they are small and are set aside. But this does not mean that God has forsaken them. He has not. He still have them on his agenda. This chapter before us, we will learn that God turns on the alarm to awaken those who are asleep, that they might know that the eternal morning is coming soon. And that eternal morning is the realization and the fulfillment of God's purpose for Israel, and also the fulfillment of God's promises to us. Israel's origin from the past history is first of all given in Isaiah chapter 51. Listen to me, you who follow after righteousness, you who seek the Lord. Look to the rock from which you were hewn, and to the hole of the pit from which you were dug. Look to Abraham your father, and to Sarah who bore you. For I called him alone, and blessed him, and increased him. Isaiah 51 verse 1 and verse 2. This is a very important invitation. God is saying, listen, especially you who follow after righteousness, that of course refers to the children of Israel, and they are supposed to seek the Lord. They are invited here to consider the rock from which they were hewn, and to consider the hole from which they were dug, or to consider the garment from which you were patched off. That's the language you have here. And here the Hebrews were to remember their ancestors, Abraham and Sarah. And more importantly, to consider their divine heritage. The rock is often a metaphor of God himself here, which belonged to them because they were God's people. That rock is Jesus. This blessing of God was continuously held before the rebellious nation to say, don't you see these blessings? Don't you see what God has done? You actually are of a divine origin. God in his grace chose you. Consider it. And so God is saying to them, I called Abraham when he was over in the Chaldeans in idolatry. And look what I have done through him. Now I want to move into your heart and life so that I can do what I promised Abraham. So that's Israel's origin put before us. But Israel must also have an outlook for the future. Isaiah 51 verse 4 says, listen to me, my people, and give ear to me, O my nation. For law will proceed from me, and will make my justice rest as a light of the peoples. Again, God continues to emphasize that Israel is my people. It is his nation. And he says, for law will proceed from me, and I will make my justice rest as a light of the peoples. That is Israel. This is a word of glorious anticipation for the children of Israel as a nation, as a people. And again, look at God's ownership of Israel. Equally true, that ownership also extends to anyone who has called on the name of the Lord Jesus Christ. My righteousness is near, my salvation has gone forth, and my arms will judge the peoples. The coastlands will wait upon me, and on my arm they will trust. Isaiah 51 verse 5. My righteousness is near. This is a very interesting one. It actually is righteousness that is referring to Christ. He is made unto us righteousness. The coastlands here are all the continents that are inhabited by the human family. And God says, I have a salvation which I will send out to the coastlands, to all the continents of the world. It is interesting to know that when Isaiah spoke at that time, the gospel had not gone all over the world. Here we speak from the end of Africa, and you go to the other end, the gospel is going. His righteousness is extending. His salvation is being extended to the coastlands. And on my arm, they will trust. Well, the arm of God, as we shall see in Isaiah 53, is his salvation. The question is therefore asked, that bad arm of redemption in Christ to be revealed to the lost. The question is then asked, to whom is the arm of the Lord revealed? According to Isaiah 53 verse 1. Well, God wants that arm of redemption in Christ to be revealed to the lost world. Therefore, he is sending out his message that his bad arm will deliver Israel in the future. But even now, this is why I like this time of sharing God's word, just his word, and not the philosophy of men, not the ideas of men, word for word, line for line, precept upon precept. So the ransomed of the Lord shall return and come to Zion with singing, with everlasting joy on their heads. They shall obtain joy and gladness. Sorrow and sighing shall flee away. Isaiah 51 verse 11. Well, this verse is the same verse almost repeated word for word as verse 10 of Isaiah 35, celebrating the fact of the millennial kingdom when the highway of the Lord shall be trodden only by the redeemed of the Lord. But what is it that characterizes them as they come seeing the consummation of the kingdom of Christ? Everlasting joy will be upon their heads. Joy and gladness will be their lot. They will obtain it. Sorrow and mourning shall flee away. And of course, Zion is a geographic location there in Jerusalem here on earth. We need to understand that God means what he says. It is talking of God's precise purpose for Israel. The captive exile hastens that he may be loosed, that he should not die in the pit, and that his bread should not fail. But I am the Lord your God, who divided the sea, whose waves roared. The Lord of hosts is his name. Isaiah 51 verse 14 and 15. Well, just as God brought their father Abraham from the ends of the earth, God intends to bring Israel back to the land. This is what the prophet Jeremiah is saying in Jeremiah 23 verse 8. But, alas, the Lord lives, who brought up and led the descendants of the house of Israel from the north country and from all the countries where I had driven them, and they shall dwell in their own land. You see, the day will come when Israel will no longer remember the deliverance of Egypt. So great will be their deliverance in the future. My friend, this is tremendous. You can't just set it aside and ignore it. God is saying, wake up. That's what I'm going to do. And therefore, we will end this particular section by looking also at the outline of Israel's present conditions. The present conditions of Israel ought to tell us something. God is still telling us to wake up. Awake, awake. Stand up, O Jerusalem. You who have drunk at the hand of the Lord the cup of his fury. You have drunk the dregs of the cup of trembling and drained it out. Isaiah 51 verse 17. Now all you have to do is look at Jerusalem today. It is a city that is in turmoil. I loved it when I walked the streets of Jerusalem. Although it is a favorite spot, and it was a favorite spot of David and also God's favorite spot on the earth, no one wants to stay there permanently because it is in turmoil. But God has yet to make it a beautiful place where people will long to live. He has yet to bring his people there. And God is saying, wake up, O Jerusalem. I'm going to make you a great city. That's in the future. Thus says your Lord, the Lord and your God, who pleads the cause of his people. See, I have taken out of your hand the cup of trembling, the dregs of the cup of my fury. You shall no longer drink it. Isaiah 51 verse 22. Well, God has been pressing the cup of fury to their lips because of their rejection of Christ. But the day is coming when he will remove that cup. The day will come when God will take away judgment and bless them abundantly. How can you say that God is through with Israel as a nation? Even poetic justice demands that after all these years of judgment upon the land and upon the people, God should bless them. God will get the victory, and that is what he is telling us here. Listen to that. But I will put it into the hand of those who afflict you, who have said to you, lie down, that we may walk over you. And you have laid your body like the ground, and as the street for those who walk over you. Isaiah 51 verse 23. In other words here, the enemies of Israel will not escape the judgment of God at all. This chapter should alert us as the believers today that God will yet choose Israel, and that the events in the Middle East indicate that we are fast approaching the end times, although no specific prophecy is being fulfilled in this hour.
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4: You know those seasons where you're desperate for something to change? You pray, but heaven seems silent. You work hard, but nothing moves. As the waiting drags on, hope fades. Hi, I'm Bernie Diamond, and welcome again to Fresh. 19th century American journalist and abolitionist Jane Grey Swisshelm was mocked, silenced, even threatened for her faith-fueled stand against slavery and injustice. Yet she refused to give up. Instead, she waited with hope in God's justice, writing that truth is eternal and God will vindicate his own. Out of years of struggle came a voice that helped shift public opinion toward freedom. All right, that was her situation back then. What about us here and now? How can we wait with hope? Yesterday we saw in Psalm 27 verse 4 how delighting ourselves in the Lord transforms our desires, our whole outlook on life, in fact. That's the key. Yearning for God himself. And today King David urges us even further, writing in verse 14, wait for the Lord's help. Be strong and brave and wait for the Lord's help. The Hebrew word for wait isn't merely about killing time, chewing your fingernails. It means waiting with hope, leaning forward in expectation, convinced that God's help is coming. Surrounded by his enemies, David learned that kind of hope because it turns out to be the natural overflow of a deep yearning for God himself. David could still trust that God would act, and God did. And can I tell you, in Christ, that hope shines brightest. The cross looked dark, but resurrection was coming. Waiting with hope in Jesus is never wasted because he is faithful. So if you're in God's waiting room right now, don't despair. Yearn for God himself. Keep leaning into Jesus. That's the place from which his courage, his hope, will flow. His help is coming right on time. Friend, that's God's word, fresh for you today. Oh yeah, now don't forget, there is such power in God's word.
2: Well, if you were blessed and enjoyed the fresh devotional and would love to receive it via email daily, simply go to the website twrpuretalk.com and click on programs and then select fresh and put your details there and be subscribed to fresh. Mrs. Freed is coming up with Woman to Woman after this song. After that, we'll also enjoy Women of Hope.

0: Hello, friends. Our thought for this week reminded me of the words written by E.M. Schwacher on understanding. Let me share them with you. Here they are. Understood by Christ the Savior. Understood when trials come. Understood if we should waver. Understood when victory is won. Understood by Christ our Savior. Understood 'tis all we need. Understood by Him who loves us. Understood by Christ indeed. That's the end of the quotation. But you know, we don't always find help and understanding from those nearest to us, do we? But doesn't it do your heart good at such times to know that the Lord, who knows all about every situation and how things affect you, understands, and He is not reproachful? This is one of the things that stood out to me when reading the fourth and the fifth chapters of Job this last week. In the midst of life's trials, the human heart longs for sympathetic understanding, and sometimes we meet with cold rebuke instead. Quite recently, I was talking with a couple of friends about the need for understanding on the part of a Christian. It is so easy to listen to someone's sad story of loss, and maybe bereavement, or some particular sorrow, yet have no feeling for that person, and respond by throwing at them a text of Scripture to give them advice, when what they really needed was understanding and that touch of sympathy that would speak louder than any words. Yes, there are those times in life when even the cold, formal use of Scripture can leave a person in need, deeply hurt, and many have found it to be so. If our hearts are closed to real feeling for those who suffer in one way or another, then we can hurt rather than heal. But it is never so when we learn to turn to our understanding Savior. What compassion He showed to all who came to Him in their time of need. Well, Job was hemmed in by terrible circumstances, and his three friends had come to commiserate with him. They certainly did not help him, for though they uttered some good things, they didn't have any sympathy or understanding. They listened to what he had to say, and were far too ready with their long, drawn-out answers that gave him no comfort at all. Such awful disaster had befallen him, and there he sat amid the ashes of ruin. And when he tried to express what he felt, Eliphaz began to answer him with wonderful phrases, but no heart feeling. Read it through when you can. But we can almost hear the tone of his voice when he said to Job, "Thou hast instructed many, and strengthened the weak hands. Thy words have upholden him that was falling, and thou hast strengthened the feeble knees. But now it has come upon thee, and thou faintest. It toucheth thee, and thou art troubled." I imagine that there must have been a cold, metallic ring about such words. For didn't Job know full well that he had been sympathetic to the needs of others? And now, when he is so sorely tried, Eliphaz practically says to him, "Now it is your turn. Why don't you practice what you preached? You encouraged others. You taught them what they should do. You put strength into their weak hands and their feeble knees. So why are you so distressed about what has happened to you?" Well, that's all good and well. So very often when I receive letters from listeners who share their sad problems with me, I say to myself, what would I look for if I were in their place? And it helps me to know how to write back to them. Again, when some problem comes my way, or something that hurts touches my life, and they do sometimes, I say again to myself, what advice would I give to another under such circumstances? Or what advice did I give? And I know what my reaction should be before the Lord to my own particular thorn. I know that I could go to Him, and He would understand. Yet at the very same time, I would be helped and strengthened if another friend reached out, and maybe in few words, but with all the sympathy of the heart, they let me know that they too understood. It matters not who we are or what our vocation in life, we will not be exempt from trials. And it does not become any one of us who profess to be followers of the compassionate Lord Jesus to be cold and hard in our dealings with other people. Job met with reproach from Eliphaz because he was puzzled and perplexed by the things that had befallen him. In fact, he just about suggested in verse 7 that there must have been something wrong in his life, and this was just God's punishment. Have you come across just such an Eliphaz in your life when tragedy has struck or some sickness come your way? Oh, there must be a cause for it, says the cold voice of reasoning. The troubled heart will turn away from such indifference, maybe even think of that person as a miserable comforter. Job got to that place as he listened to all the three men had to say. The words flowed from their lips, but evidently their hearts were cold. Christian friend, in the midst of the things that nearly break your spirit, you can turn to your best friend, the one we speak of as the sympathizing Jesus, and know that he will fully understand where others might misjudge. He never turned anyone away, but he did rebuke those who were without compassion. You can tell him the whole story, keeping nothing back, and he will listen and speak comfort to your heart and help you to face your day. There are far too many family tragedies today, and hearts are breaking and filled with longing, yet so many do not understand and pass on words of advice, and the sufferer does not know where to turn to for that voice or that touch of sympathy and understanding. Every human being that you know may fail, but the Savior will listen and he will lift you up. Maybe like Job, you are one of those who has helped others, and wherever you knew of a need, you were on the spot to do what you could, and now it has come your turn to suffer. You will pray, I know, for understanding friends and thank God for each one of them. But your lasting help will come from the Savior who traveled a path of pain and misunderstanding himself. He knows what it is like. He knows how you feel. He knows the bewilderment and the sorrow that fills your heart, and he will extend to you the warmth of all his tender compassion and love and give you courage. He will explain one day the reason for it all. So make him your confidant today. He will never offer to you or to me cold comfort. He heareth the cry of the soul distressed. He healeth the wounded, and he giveth rest. Bye-bye for today, and God bless you.
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2: Well, hello, Carol. It's nice to see you. How are you?
3: Hi, Tammy. I am very well, thanks, except that when I was babysitting a little girl the other day, she shared her school sores with me.
2: Oh, I noticed the sore on your chin. Does it hurt?
3: Oh, it looks terrible, but it doesn't feel too bad. And don't worry, I won't share it with you.
2: Well, that's good, because then I'd have to share it with the rest of my family, and that's not a good idea. It's good we've got Dr. Karen with us today. She might give you some advice on what to do with that sore.
4: Hello, Tammy and Carol, and hello to you too. It's nice to be with you today, and it sounds like school sores might be the best thing to talk about.
3: So, can you give me some advice?
4: If you make me a cup of tea.
2: Why don't I make you both one? And maybe you would like to have one too as you listen.

0: Ah, this is a nice cup of tea. Thanks, Tammy. I hope you're sharing one with us today on Women of Hope. So, Dr. Karen, have you seen many of these sores?
1: Yes, a lot. My girls and I had them twice earlier this year, and in my work I see a lot of people every day with these sores. They're called impetigo or school sores, probably because they commonly affect children of school age. They can be found anywhere on the body, but are often found on the face, near the nose and mouth, or on the arms and legs. You've probably seen them on children, or maybe you've had them yourself.
2: My children have had them too. Would you share with us more about school sores?
1: The sore may start as a blister or as a group of blisters, and the blister often bursts, leaving a patch of red, wet skin that weeps, and it might start to spread out from the center. The red patch usually becomes coated with a yellowish crust, making it look like it's been covered with honey. The sore usually takes about 1 to 3 days to develop after contact with fluid or crusts from another sore. These infections are really common, especially in warm weather or in tropical areas.
2: It sounds like they could be a big problem.
1: A small school sore is not usually a big problem. In fact, it often goes away with just regular washing. But the problem is these infections are very contagious. They spread very easily from one person to another, just like Carol and her little friend, and just like in my family.
0: So the best thing that we can do is to keep them from spreading. But how do we do that?
1: If you have a school sore, you should make sure it's covered, either with a dressing or with clothing if it's on your arm or leg or body. You should wash your hands often with soap and water and tell anyone you come in close contact with to do the same. This will stop the germs traveling from one person to another on your fingers or hands.
0: So if you touch someone with the germ, it could spread?
1: Well, not exactly. If you touch the sore or if they have touched the sore and then they touch you, it can spread. The sore can become itchy and children may scratch it, spreading the infection to nearby skin or to other parts of their own body. So this is another reason to cover it. And it's a good idea to cut the children's fingernails short too. In fact, if your child has school sores, it may be best for them not to go to school or preschool until the sores have stopped weeping. If your child is home with no other children and so is not able to give it to anyone, it can be a good idea to keep the skin dry by taking the dressing off and airing it, but encouraging the child not to touch the sore.
2: So these germs can be passed on if they touch anything at all.
1: That's right. If one of your children has school sores, it's best for them not to even share toys, as the germs can spread from their hands onto the toys, and then other children will pick up the germs from the toys. Other things touching the sore can pick up germs too, like a piece of clothing or bedding. So if someone in your home has school sores, make sure they don't share clothing that hasn't been washed, or share a bed with others as much as you can. Their sheets and towels and clothes should be washed separately from other washing and, if possible, dried in the sun as the sunlight can kill the germs.
2: That sounds like a lot of work, especially for a busy mom. Why all the fuss?
1: Well, school sores are not usually dangerous, more uncomfortable and itchy, but they can cause more serious problems. The germs can get into your blood and they can make you sick.
0: I had no idea that that could happen.
1: Yes, there's two types of germs or bacteria that can cause skin infections. These are called Streptococcus and Staphylococcus. These germs can travel to other parts of your body and they can cause problems, say, in your lungs or your heart, your bones or your joints. They can also affect your kidneys and leave permanent damage. If there is a baby in your home, take special care not to let anyone with school sores touch the baby. A baby's immune system is not well developed and they can become very sick.
0: Who usually gets school sores?
1: Well, anybody can, but they are more common in tropical areas where it's very hot and humid and where germs like to grow. In warm weather or in tropical countries, you might find that 2 children out of every 10 children actually has school sores.
2: Is there a reason that after being exposed, some people have school sores and others don't?
1: Often they begin with a little break in the skin, like a scabies or a wound or a cut. And this allows the germs that normally live on your skin or from someone else to get into the skin and to cause an infection. You're much more likely to catch school sores if you live closely with lots of other people, as they can then share it with you.
0: Seems to me there are some things you just shouldn't share.
1: That's right. Keeping clean is really important, and this can be very hard if you don't have good washing places. But you should try especially to wash any cuts with clean water and plain soap and to cover them with a dressing.
2: In just a moment, we'll find out how to treat those school sores.

0: Dr. Karen is with us today on Women of Hope. So tell us, what is the best treatment for school sores?
1: If you only have a small school sore like yours, Carol, it will probably clear up by simply washing it with clean, salty water or even just plain water and soap. You don't need expensive antiseptics or antibacterial soap. Plain soap is fine. But please don't use seawater, as that can sometimes have germs in it. It's also important to remove any of the crusts on top of the sores. The best way to do this is to bathe the sore, like to soak it for about 20 to 30 minutes and wipe the crust away with a clean wet cloth.
2: Should you go to a doctor or a healthcare worker to be treated?
1: If the school sore does not clear up with washing and spreads to other parts of the body, you should definitely go and see your healthcare worker. You may need an antibiotic cream to kill the germs. If the skin becomes red, hot, swollen and sore, it could be another skin infection called cellulitis. This can be caused by the same germs travelling further into the skin and it needs treatment. A boil or a lump of pus under the skin can also be caused by the same germs. This can often be treated by applying pawpaw ointment to the boil or something similar to that, and this helps the germ come to the surface and be released. Many boils, though, need to be cut and drained. If you're unwell with fevers, lumps in your groin or neck or under your arms, you may have developed a more serious sickness and you may need medical treatment. So go and see somebody. If you're having a lot of skin infections, one after the other, you may have other health problems. And these need to be sorted out so your immune system can be strong again to fight the germs.
2: I didn't know that school sores were so common. One or two in every 10 children? So it's important to remember how not to catch them, isn't it?
0: That's right, Tammy. Cover your sore and make sure you wash your hands often so you don't pass it on to your family or other people. And remember, if your child has a school sore, cover the sore and wash their clothes and bedding separately.
1: Wash your school sore 3 times a day with plain water and soap. If you get any more sores, or if the skin becomes red, hot, swollen and sore, go and see your healthcare worker. He or she may need to drain any pus or may give you antibiotics.
0: Well, thank you, Dr. Karen, for coming in today. And thank you for your advice. After this song, we're going to hear a story from God's Word about a man with a skin disease.

0: We've been hearing stories about Jesus Christ when he was living on earth about 2,000 years ago in the country of Israel during the time of the Roman Empire. And we've been asking ourselves the question, who is Jesus? A while ago, Fran told us about a time when Jesus told a wild storm to stop, and it did. And she told us about how Jesus made an evil spirit go out of a poor boy. So, Fran, what are you going to tell us about today?
1: Well, we've been talking about skin problems, and today's story is about that. In ancient times, people were very scared of skin diseases, such as leprosy. Do you know about leprosy?
0: I do know a bit about leprosy. It's an infectious disease. It can cause people to lose their fingers and toes because they can't feel any pain there, so they don't realize when they've hurt themselves. It can be cured with medicine now, but in many places, even today, people are afraid of those who have leprosy or other skin diseases. They're called unclean and forced to stay away from other people.
2: Wouldn't that be awful? It's bad enough when you have an infectious disease and have to stay at home for a week or two. Imagine if all your life you were sent away, called names, never touched by another human being.
1: This is a true story from God's Word, the Bible. Jesus had been preaching and teaching about God in the villages and towns, and he was becoming well known. The Bible says Jesus healed many who were sick with all kinds of diseases and drove out many demons. One day a man came to see Jesus. He was suffering from one of these dreaded skin diseases. He didn't dare touch Jesus, but he knelt down on the ground and begged him for help. "If you want to, you can make me clean," he said. Jesus was filled with pity, and he stretched out his hand and touched the man. "I do want to," he answered. "Be clean." At once the disease left the man, and his skin looked clean and healthy. Then Jesus took him aside and spoke seriously to him. "Listen, don't tell anyone about this, but go to the priest and let him examine you. Then take the offering that is ordered in the law of Moses for cases where a dreaded skin disease is cured. This will prove to everyone that you are really cured." Let's stop for a moment and talk about what happened. What was wrong with the man who came to Jesus?
2: He had a skin disease that people were afraid of. So I suppose he would have been sad and lonely as well as sick.
1: Yes. So what did he do? He knelt down and said...
2: The Bible says he said, "If you want to, you can make me clean." Because remember, they called him unclean. He would have felt dirty, not worthy to take his place in the family or the village.
1: That's right. And did Jesus want to? Yes, of course he did, because God's word says that he was filled with pity. That's what Jesus is like, full of pity and compassion.
0: But you know what? I noticed that Jesus did not say, "Be clean." He reached out and he touched that man. How would you feel if you had been shut out of society for so long and then someone wanted to touch you?
2: I would probably cry for joy, even before the disease went away, just having that touch.
0: What a loving, caring thing that was. It showed that Jesus accepted and valued him. Jesus didn't pull back or send him away. As you said, Fran, that's what Jesus is like.
1: He is full of compassion.
2: Before the disease went away, just having that touch.
0: What a loving, caring thing that was. It showed that Jesus accepted and valued him. Jesus didn't pull back or send him away. As you said, Fran, That's what Jesus is like.
1: He is full of compassion. Well, after he healed

0: and in some ways he was like a doctor. This was the way a person could be officially declared clean, so that the family and community would feel safe to have him back. When a person was cured, he would take an offering to the temple to show how thankful he was and to symbolise that he had been made clean.
1: We don't have to go to the temple these days to be declared well, but we should feel very thankful. Because did you know Jesus wants to make us clean from a more serious condition than a skin disease? We all have a sin disease. We do wrong things, and we think wrong things. That makes us feel unclean in God's eyes. We need to come to Jesus like this man did and ask him to make us clean. He will do that when we admit our sin disease and put our trust and faith in him and really want to follow him. He makes us worthy to take our place in God's family.
2: Because that's what Jesus is like, full of compassion.
0: Yes. So, do you think the man kept it to himself? No, the Bible says that he began to spread the news everywhere. Well, would you keep quiet about it? The whole country was talking about Jesus as a great teacher and healer from God.
2: Well, thank you, Fran. Today we've talked about Jesus, the compassionate healer. After this song, we would like to share a letter from a listener who was also healed by Jesus and wants to tell us about it too. Tammy, why don't you share that letter with us?
1: I would love to. This is what she said. I am the one who was always sick, always weak, and couldn't do anything. However, I needed to earn money to support my family. After I accepted Jesus Christ in my life, I knew that a blessing had arrived for me. He treated me so well and he healed me. So I can say, God is so good in my life. My faith is not strong, but the Women of Hope program is building up my faith in God more and more every day. However, my neighbors give me difficulties in my life. They call me bad names. Without God, I might want to get back at them, but God is righteous. He changed my life to be humble.

0: away.
1: I hope you've enjoyed our time together today. We certainly have.
2: And I'm sure that by our next visit, my chin will be clear and clean. As we end our time today, let's remember to pray for each other.

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4: I want you to keep your Bibles open at 2 Kings chapter 6, because I want to refer to the account concerning Elisha and the Arameans. Nations were coming and nations were going in the Middle East, and the balance of power was forever shifting. Israel had been split as a nation after Solomon, just been split in half. A line had been drawn in between and had been split into two countries. The top half called themselves Israel. Bottom half called itself Judah. And they were always at war with each other. And when you read the account in the Old Testament and also in other extant documents, you discover most a confusing picture of plots and counterplots, intrigue followed by intrigue, and kings were assassinated with monotonous regularity. And so it went on. And in all of this, the Old Testament tells us God was not asleep. God had never abandoned his people. You see, God never does abandon his people. And when you read the accounts of the Old Testament, sometimes when the fortunes of Israel were at their lowest ebb, then God would raise up a man, and God would use that man to bring great victories to Israel and to vindicate the name of the Lord and to turn Israel back to him. Now in 2 Kings chapter 6, we have the account of such a man. He was Elisha. He was preceded by another prophet by the name of Elijah. Elijah and Elisha were two entirely different men. But here in count we have Elisha. Now the interesting thing about Elisha in the account that we have before us is that God raised him up to be of assistance to the king of his time. Now Elisha's ministry lasted something like 50 years. And it spanned the reigns of about five different kings. And all of them were evil. All of them were wicked men. And they just sort of vied with each other in wickedness. And the king that was living at the time this story took place was in all likelihood a man by the name of Jehoram. Now Jehoram was the son of Ahab. Now Ahab is the very epitome of wickedness in the Old Testament. Ahab and Jezebel, two rebels against Almighty God. This man's son Jehoram was probably reigning at the time this story took place, and he was an evil man. And in addition to that, it was a time of war with the Syrians, or as they were also known as the Arameans. And so there was the struggle and the counter-struggle. Sometimes the one would have the advantage, and another time the other one would have the advantage. And so the warfare struggled back and forth. Sometimes there'd be a little bit of a lull, and suddenly it would all flare up again. The interesting thing is that Elisha was not aloof from all of this. He was involved. But Elisha acted as a spy for the king of Israel. He didn't need to infiltrate the enemy's lines because he had a direct line to heaven. And so all he did was just listen to the voice of God, and God through his prophet would tell Elisha what the enemy was planning. Elisha would toddle off to the king of Israel and say to him, "Don't take your armies down here. Don't go and camp down there. Don't do military exercises there, because there's an ambush laid." Time and time again, the Syrians were completely confused because their plans went awry. Now, when you've got a man who's got the ear of God and he's against you, you're wasting your time, right? And these people were just wasting their time, because Elisha would go to the king and tell him time and time again what the enemy was planning. And so the king would simply not carry out the plans that the enemies thought they were going to carry out. And therein lies a very important lesson. And that is, friends, that sometimes God's help does not come to us through miracles, but it comes to us through prevention, through exercising our common sense and looking at all the facts and saying, well, we won't do the stupid thing. And so God helps us in that sense. Sometimes we expect God is always going to work miracles. God doesn't always work miracles. God gives us warnings, and God gives us guidance, and God gives us teachings, and God has given us his word and told us how to walk. And if we refuse to walk therein, we're going to walk into the enemy's traps all the time. But when you listen to what God has got to say and you obey what he's going to say, then prevention, as you know, is always better than cure. But the enemy in the meantime were doing their nut. They did not know who the spy was, and how the king of the Israelites always knew their movements. And so they became absolutely furious. And friends, faithfulness to God will always bring the wrath of the enemy upon your head. And so the enemy selected a hit squad, and they were going to go after the prophet. They had a massive army for this hit squad. Having found out where the prophet was in a little city called Dothan to the southwest of the Sea of Galilee, they decided they were going to surround this entire town, and this massive hit squad was going to surround the place. All of their swords and their bows and their arrows and their shields and their horses and everything else, and they were going to go and surround this entire town and be ready to invade the entire town. What for? To catch one bald-headed prophet. And it's at that point that the story begins that I want to draw your attention to. Because some very interesting things took place. Elisha had a servant who assisted him, who began to panic when he saw the enemy surrounding the town. Elisha wasn't panicking at all, but the servant panicked. Elisha prayed to God and said, "Lord, will you open the servant's eyes?" And when the servant's eyes were opened, he saw the most fantastic thing that human eyes had ever seen. And that is that on the hills surrounding the city of Dothan, there were chariots of fire. God's angels had come down and encamped round about his children to protect them. And Elisha said, "Those that are with us are far, far more than those that are with them." When the men came into the city, Elisha prayed and said, "Lord, will you close their eyes and strike them with blindness?" So they were blinded. It's not that they couldn't see, but somehow they lost their ability to know where they were or who they were speaking to. And so, if you read the account, Elisha leads them away from Dothan and leads them right into the heart of enemy territory, where they're at the mercy of their enemies. And now there are four or five lessons from this that I want to present to you. And the first is this. Friends, as long as you live, will you remember this, that God's people are often in trouble. God's people often get into trouble, face trials, face tribulations, face difficulties, simply because they are God's people. Now, there are many people who are confused because of this. And I'm saying this because I recognize in an audience like this, there are usually great numbers of Christians who are new, or, sad to say, Christians who haven't grown very much. We have observed, however, that very often visitors come to us from churches where there does not seem to be that much Bible teaching. And so often these people are confused by the ordinary events of life. And one of the things that often confuses Christians is the fact that they have problems and difficulties and struggles and trials. The Apostle Paul wrote in 2 Corinthians chapter 7 and verse 5, "We are troubled on every side, and so will it ever be with the people of God." Christians will always have to face troubles and trials and tribulations and difficulties of some sort. Now, when we talk about Christians facing trials, most people think in terms of persecution. And that is right, because Christians do get persecuted. But the trials and the troubles that the Bible teaches are more than mere persecution. Sickness can be a trial. Illness can be a tribulation. Or there can be some financial collapse or some family disaster or some other tragedy or near tragedy. There are many ways in which Christians can be brought face to face with trouble. It tells us in the book of Job that man is born unto trouble as the sparks fly upwards. When you've got this beautiful winter fire in the grate and you throw a log on, there's a stirring of the coals and the sparks fly upwards. Well, as natural as it is for a spark to fly upwards, so natural is it for a man or a woman to face trouble and to land up in trouble. We are against the world, and the world is against us. And so long as you are a child of light, living in a world of darkness, so long will you face difficulty, so long will you face struggle. In fact, our Lord Jesus warned us about it. That is why he said that if you want to follow me, you've got to take up your cross and deny yourself. What was he saying? He was saying you're going to encounter trouble if you follow me. There's going to be difficulty. And so here were these people, Elisha and his servant, the servants of God, facing trouble. The enemy was coming to wipe them out, to assassinate them, to kill them, to wipe them off the face of the earth. Now, the interesting thing about Elisha and his servant, and the interesting thing about many of God's children and the troubles that they face is this. They got into trouble because they were doing what God wanted them to do. Isn't that interesting? And my friends, there's something for you to hear, to listen to hear and to believe. That very often, when you obey God and you do what God wants you to do, it's going to land you in trouble. Elisha was doing what God had called him to do. And his servant was doing what God had called him to do. These men were obeying God. They were in the center of God's will. They were doing exactly what God wanted them to do, and yet they were facing trouble. It was so with Moses, wasn't it? When he led the people out of Egypt, he was doing what God had called him to do. Suddenly he's facing trouble. He's got the Red Sea in front of him, and he's got Pharaoh's chariots and armies behind him. And humanly speaking, the situation looked impossible. There was no way of escape. They were all going to die. But Lord, I've been doing what you wanted me to do. And yet, I've got problems and difficulties. It was the same with Joseph. Joseph was doing just what God wanted him to do. He was obeying his father, went to give a message to his brothers. He landed up in a pit, then sold off as a slave. And then he landed up as a servant in Potiphar's household. And he was a young man who had set his eye on God and determined in his heart that he was going to obey God. And so when his master was away and the attractive young woman of the household decided that Joseph would make a very convenient live-in lover while her husband was away on business, he decided he was going to do what God wanted him to do. He was not going to succumb to the pressures like many people succumb to today. He was not going to take advantage of it. He was not going to allow himself to be drawn into that kind of trap. And so when she invited him, and when she lured him, and when she tried to seduce him, he did what God wanted him to do. He ran away, and for his troubles, he landed up in prison. And dear friends, he had no trial. He had no recourse to the courts. And there he languished in the dungeons for 2 years, if not longer. There he was. And humanly speaking, it looked as if he was never going to get out. All because he did what God wanted him to do. If he didn't do what God wanted him to do, of course he wouldn't have landed up in prison. He could have been sitting pretty kosher for a Jewish boy in Egypt at that time. But he did what God wanted him to do. It was the same with Daniel, wasn't it? Daniel did what God wanted him to do. He went and he continued to pray to the Most High God in spite of the king's edict. He landed up in the lion's den. Lots of trouble just because he did what God wanted him to do. Same with Daniel's three friends. Why they landed up in the fiery furnace? Simply because they refused to succumb to the pressures of the world and they did what God wanted them to do. Now, why does that happen? Because, you see, friends, so long as you're a Christian, the world will be opposed to you. And God is determined that trouble and problems and opposition and trials and tribulations and temptations will make you what you ought to be as a Christian. I mean, what makes a soldier a soldier? A uniform doesn't make him a soldier. Not even training in a safe place makes him a soldier. It's combat that makes him a soldier. It's experience when the bullets are flying that makes him a soldier. And God is determined that his people will learn obedience and will learn Christ-likeness through the things which they suffer. It's the way to maturity and the way to peace. The Lord Jesus warned us that the world would persecute us. And in the book of Job, we read these words, "When he has tried me, I shall come forth as gold." Now there may be somebody sitting here who is saying, "Well, that's exactly me. I've done what I believe God wanted me to do. I'm confused and I'm bewildered because I've got this difficult husband and I've done what God wants me to do. I've got this difficult wife and I've done what God wants me to do." Or perhaps you've been under pressure from some boyfriend who doesn't have the standards that you've got. Or some girlfriend who doesn't have the standards that you've got. Or isn't as concerned about maintaining Christian standards in your relationship as you are. And because you're young yourself and easily swayed, you've been under tremendous pressure and tension and conflict inside. And you're trying to do what God wants you to do. And the more you do what God wants you to do, the more pressure there is upon you. Perhaps you're going to lose her or lose him. And the relationship's going to disintegrate and you can hardly bear the thought of that. You're doing what God wants you to do. And it appears as if you're getting into more trouble. It appears to have made things worse. Now that brings me to the next thing that I want to say. Not only do Christians face trouble, but the next thing that the story teaches me is something very wonderful about God's provision and God's protection for his people when they're in trouble. Now my friends, if you are facing problems, and if you are facing difficulties, or you are facing big decisions, you're facing some kind of a pressure on your life that you do not know how to cope with, let me tell you that there is one basic supposition that you've got to make. There is one great basic foundational truth that you've got to decide upon and that will alter the entire direction of your life in everything you do, in all decisions you make, and everything that happens to you in the future. You've got to make it if you've never made it before. What is it? It's this. You have got to answer this question for yourself. Does God lie or doesn't he? My friends, if you will take a moment to think that through, you will see that that for the Christian is the basic question of life as far as living in this world is concerned. Does God lie or does he not lie? Well, what do I mean by that? Well, here I am, a Christian, and I'm struggling with all the affairs of living and all the business of living and all of the tensions and all of the struggles of living in a world that does not want to know him. You've got to work with people that don't know him. You've got to live in households with people who do not know him, nor want to know him, who do not understand you and who victimize you because of who you are and what you believe. Or perhaps you're facing some tremendous trial or heartache or sorrow at this present moment, and unsaved friends are laughing at you and saying, "But you're supposed to be a Christian." God has said this in his word. All things work together for good to those who love him and who are called according to his purpose. Now, my friends, is that word a true word or a lying word? Does God tell lies or does he tell the truth? Now, if he tells the truth, and if all things work together for good to those who love him and are called according to his purpose, then that trial and that sorrow and that tragedy and that pressure and that injustice and that unfairness must work together for your good. If God is going to be true to his word, he has got to be in control of that circumstance. The Apostle Peter tells us in 1 Peter chapter 1 and verse 7 that all of these things come upon us so that your faith may be proved genuine. God's got one great goal and objective as far as you are concerned. And that is to save you, to get you safely to heaven, and so that the wheat is sifted from the chaff, he allows troubles and difficulties to come. We get to heaven, and there in heaven one day we'll be transformed and glorified. We'll look like the Lord Jesus Christ, and he'll get all the honor and all the glory. He cannot lie. And if he cannot lie, then he cannot abandon his children. So Elisha and Elisha's servant are caught in a trap. Here are these people encircling them. They're about to be assassinated by these Arameans. What's going to happen? Well, God is going to be true to his word. God must have protection for us. In Psalm 91 and verse 5, it says, I will be with him in trouble. I will deliver him. I will honor him. Well, let me tell you something about God's provision and God's protection. Let me tell you something about God's dealings in your life. Let me tell you that God's protection and God's provision and God's intervention is not always visible at first. It wasn't for Joseph, sitting in the dungeon for all those years. Where's God? Is he still on his throne? The poor servant of Elisha, he couldn't see the chariots of fire. What did he know about it? All he could see was the enemy. God's provision is not always seen. God's protection is not always seen. It's not always logical from our point of view. God doesn't always take the expected course of action. But I want you to know that God's protection and God's provision is always there. And for Elisha and his servant, God had his circle of fire. And for every true child of God, God has got his circle of fire. Oh, you can't see it because God doesn't operate like that today. But God has got his circle of fire around you. Moses had an east wind to come and blow that sea away so that the Israelites could cross over. Daniel had an angel that came into the lion's den and shut the mouths of the lions. Elisha had his circle of fire, and so have you. The next thing I want to point out to you concerning the story is the blindness of God's servants. You see, because even Christians can sometimes be blind and perplexed to what God is doing in their lives. Here was this poor servant of Elisha, and association with the prophet was no guarantee that he was going to be free from fear. I mean, he moved with this prophet. He saw the miracles Elisha worked, but still, when the crunch came and the difficulties appeared, he didn't understand it all, and he succumbed to fear. It's an interesting picture, this, because you've got these two men, Elisha and his servant, and you've got two different reactions. And that illustrates to us the paradox of the Christian life. The Christian can have peace and trouble at the same time. Elisha had peace and tranquility in his heart. He wasn't ruffled at all. The other man was full of fear, full of fear. What made the difference? Shall I tell you what made the difference? Knowledge of God's ways. Elisha knew something that the other man didn't know. That's what made the difference. Knowledge of God's ways. Now you know that we're all more apt to be frightened in the dark. And when we don't know, when we don't understand, then we give way to panic. And one definition of fear is simply this, the emotional reaction when to your mind, events are out of control and you begin to panic. And here was this poor servant of Elisha the prophet panicking. He couldn't see because he didn't know what Elisha knew. My dear friends, that is why we have such a tremendous emphasis on Christian doctrine. What is doctrine? Is doctrine all sorts of fancy theories for you to know so that it can tickle your mind? Not at all. Doctrine is the teachings of the ways of God with the souls of men so that we can live by them. You've got to know what God says. That's why we say, come to Bible studies, buy good books, read the Bible, get into the doctrines of God's word. And Matthew Henry makes this comment. He says, the clearer sight we have of the sovereignty and the power of heaven, the less we shall fear the calamities of this earth. Oh, the importance of doctrine and the word to understand the ways of God. This is what Paul says in Romans 8:28. We know that all things work together for good. And because he knew that, he could face the future. He says in 2 Timothy chapter 1 and verse 12, he's an old man, he's suffered much, he's facing death. And he says, I know whom I have believed. I'm not scared of death. Why not? Because he knew something. You see, he knew it. John, the old apostle, tells us in 1 John chapter 3, talking about death and the coming of Christ. He's not worried about it. Why? Because we know that when he shall appear, we shall be like him. Oh, knowledge is power in the Christian life. When you know God and you know how he's going to operate, then you don't fear as much as you would otherwise. The apostle Paul tells us in Ephesians chapter 3 that the way to peace is to know, to grasp how wide and how long and how high and how deep is the love of Christ. When you know that, my dear friends, you don't fear those enemies circling the town. No, you don't fear that then. when you know that you've been justified, when you know that God is at work in your life and the Holy Spirit is indwelling you, when you know that you've got the hope of glory, well, you see, you can handle life then. And you can handle the difficulties and the disappointments. And you don't get so disturbed and you don't panic as quickly as you would otherwise. Now, it's that kind of knowledge that Joshua and Caleb had in Numbers chapter 13 when those 12 spies were sent in to have a look at the promised land. Well, 10 of them came back and said, "Forget it, you guys, there are giants there. We're going to be wiped out." Joshua and Caleb said, "Hey, what's the matter with all of you? What about God?" One people saw the enemy and they panicked. But here were two men who had a knowledge in their hearts of the greatness and the purposes of Almighty God. There was a time when the armies of Israel were lined up on a valley, and there was a man called Goliath shouting out insults to them and challenges to them. And they all cowered and shivered and quaked. Along came a little shepherd boy called David and said, "What's the matter with you men? Can't you see what he's doing? He's defying God." And he went and killed the giant. There was a time when Peter got out of a boat in a storm and kept his eyes fastened on Jesus. And so long as his eyes were fastened on Jesus, he walked on the water. Then he made the mistake that the 10 spies made. He made the mistake that all of the Israelite soldiers made under Saul. He took his eyes off Jesus. They took their eyes off God. They forgot him. He saw the storm and he began to sink like some of you are sinking. Knowledge of God's ways. That's what Elisha had. Elisha knew. He knew what God had in mind. He knew that the hills were surrounded by a ring of fire. God's angels were there and the chariots were there. And I say that to you, my dear troubled friend, there's a ring of fire about you if you're God's child. There's no need for you to panic. You wait for God. Trust him. Trust what he says. He does not tell lies. And on the basis of what he has said in his word, you can trust him for the future. Let me mention just quickly to you something of the blindness of God's enemies. Because it wasn't only the prophet's servant that was blind. But all of these soldiers who came to take them were blind as well. You see, there is a blindness that is upon all men by nature. And these Arameans, these Syrians, the enemy soldiers who came to surround the little city of Dothan, they were blind as well. They were blind to what they were doing. They didn't understand that by going to take the prophet Elisha, they were in fact challenging God. Did you know, my friend, that every time you mock and laugh at a Christian, you are challenging God? Do you know that every time you come to a gospel service and you turn your back on the invitation, you are challenging God? You are defying God? Every time you despise his word, you defy him? But they were blind to that, just like you may be blind to it. Blind to the fact that the great God of heaven and earth has got his breath in your hands, and it's only by his mercy, only by his long suffering, that you live from one moment to another. Every man without Christ is blind. Blind to spiritual realities. Blind to the danger he's in. Blind to judgment. Blind to heaven. Blind to hell. Now, let me tell you that sometimes God can bring a blindness upon a man. That's what he did in the case of these soldiers here. Isn't it interesting? Elisha prays for his servant and he says, "Lord, open his eyes." And then he prays for the enemies and he says, "Lord, close their eyes." And God, in judgment, closes their eyes. There is a blindness that can sometimes be judicial. The Lord Jesus once made this statement. He said, "Whoever has will be given more. Whoever does not have, even what he has will be taken away." What did he mean by that? You may be the weakest, frailest Christians with just a little flutter of faith in your heart in the Lord Jesus. But if you've got that, you'll get more. But my dear friend, if you're sitting in rebellion against God, all the knowledge you may have accumulated over the years, all of the understanding that God may have granted you over the years, if you continue in rebellion against him, that'll be taken away from you. It'll shrivel up and it'll die and be taken out of your soul until you die in blindness and lostness and ignorance and go to hell. That's what the Lord meant when he said, "Whoever has will be given more. Whoever does not have, even what he has, will be taken away." Every blessing you get from God is a guarantee of more to come. Every rebellion you exercise against him is a guarantee that the light you've got in your heart and in your spirit is going to shrivel up and die. You don't stand still in the spiritual life. You're either moving forward
5: or you're moving backward. And if your knowledge of God is superficial and is only a semblance of a real faith in Christ, why, that'll be exposed, and before long you'll be seen to be what you are, a hypocrite and under the judgment of God. Or others will say to themselves, when the blindness comes upon them, they'll say, well, you see, I do intend to become a Christian, not right now. Only God can open a man's eyes. Only God could open that servant's eyes. The God who can shut eyes is the God who can open it. And God does open eyes. Oh, I pray that God will have mercy on you and not judgment. That he will open your eyes and not close it. I want to tell you that this story ends on a happy note. Although these men's eyes were opened and they discovered themselves trapped and in the hands of the enemy, yet at that moment, mercy was shown them and they were released to go home. Whenever you deal with God, there's always the possibility of mercy. God is a God of infinite mercy, and he wants you to come into the protective circle of fire that the rest of his servants know by putting your faith and your trust in Jesus. Now here's the great question. Do you want it or don't you?
2: 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Right now, it's time for me to sign out and say goodnight to you for now. Until we meet again next time, Lord willing, may God bless you.
6: Hello, this is Dorothy. Have you noticed there is so much news every day about the Middle East? Actually, politicians are staying up late to find a solution. But what does the Bible say? What does the Bible predict? This is the word of the living God. Well, the Bible shows that there's going to be a 7-year peace contract which is going to be signed. And people are going to be so excited about this. There's going to be this one very amazing person who's going to come on the scene, and he's going to show it how it all can be done. And he's going to bring in a new world order. And, oh, everybody's going to be so delighted. But unfortunately, they don't get his name spelt correctly. It's the Antichrist. Everybody gets what they want. In fact, Israel is going to be able to build the temple they've been wanting to build. And at that time, scripture shows that around Jerusalem, they're going to be without walls. In other words, no longer those walls are going to separate them from other countries, because why? Everybody's working so well together. They're being deceived into believing that their longed-for Messiah has come. And this one is also the answer to all other religions. He's the one that satisfies everybody. He brings everybody together in a one-world religious group. Having rejected the Lord Jesus Christ 2,000 years before, sadly, they're going to jump at a counterfeit Messiah who comes with miraculous workings on this platform of peace. The scripture says in Zechariah 12, "The burden of the word of the Lord for Israel, saith the Lord, which stretcheth forth the heavens, and layeth the foundations of the earth, and formeth the spirit of man within him. Behold, I will make Jerusalem a cup of trembling unto all people round about, when they shall be in the siege, both against Judah and against Jerusalem. And in that day will I make Jerusalem a burdensome stone for all people. All that burden themselves with it shall be cut in pieces, though all the people of the earth be gathered together against it." See, God has a way of bringing everybody together just where he wants them. Jerusalem will be under siege before the Battle of Armageddon. And when all looks hopeless, then follows the battle itself, with victory by the power of his word, the coming of our Lord Jesus Christ. He is the victor. He comes on the scene. And there is a solution to all that man has been trying to bring together. This in the Bible is called the latter rain. This is the glorious outpouring of his Spirit with the revelation of Christ to the remnant in Jerusalem. To the family of King David, they realize Jesus is not only their victorious deliverer, but he's the one whom Israel pierced and rejected these 2,000 years ago. Godly sorrow will follow, and with that revelation and godly sorrow, a cleansing fountain is going to be opened up to Israel. And the resume of that is in Zechariah 12. And it says, in that day, I will smite every horse of the people with blindness. In that day, Jerusalem shall be inhabited again in her own places, even in Jerusalem. In that day shall the Lord defend the inhabitants of Jerusalem. In that day I will seek to destroy all the nations that come against Jerusalem. In that day shall there be great mourning in Jerusalem as in the valley of Megiddo. In that day there shall be a fountain opened to the house of David, to the inhabitants of Jerusalem, for sin and for uncleanness. In that day I will cut off the names of the idols out of the land, and the unclean spirit to pass out of the land. In that day there will be no more need for prophets, but they will become farmers. The preaching to Israel after the return of the Lord. And one shall say unto him, that's to Christ Jesus, what are these wounds in thine hands? Then he shall answer, those with which I was wounded in the house of my friends. The result of the Gentile invasion under the Antichrist will result in 2/3 of the people being destroyed. Quote, and I will bring the third part through the fire, and will refine them as silver is refined, and will try them as gold is tried. They shall call on my name, and I will hear them. I'll say, it is my people, and they shall say, the Lord is my God. All Israel will be saved. As in Romans 11:15, for if the casting away of them that be for the reconciling of the world, that's for the Gentiles, to have an opportunity to be saved, what shall the receiving of them, that's the Jews, be? There's life from the dead. Call today on Jesus. I pray that you'll know him personally. Amen.
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1: Blessed be the Lord God Almighty, who was and is to come. It's midnight once again, and let me welcome you to another broadcast of TWR Pure Talk. My name is Barinas. Very happy to be with you. 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
2: Welcome to the Radio Bible, and this is the Bible in dramatic form. My name is Stephen Bapiro, and I'll be your guide today as we present a reading from the pages of the Bible. Our purpose in doing this program is simply to present the Bible as it is written and to discuss what it means. We will give you a portion of the Bible in dramatic form, and then Pastor Asafa Makanga comes in to discuss the portion. Last time we heard about Joshua's amazing victory against the Canaanite city of Jericho. The Israelites did according to God's instructions, and after they marched around the city seven times, the walls fell down flat before Joshua's army.
3: And we also heard about Joshua's amazing defeat at Ai. It was because one man out of the whole 40,000 army got greedy and stole some forbidden items for himself. God removed his protection over that army, and the men of Ai routed the Israelites. And at the close of our last reading, we heard how the Israelites discovered the guilty person and got rid of him. Now the army is set to advance upon Ai, this time with God's protection over them again.
4: Perhaps we should review the reason why God was telling the Israelites to go to war in the first place.
3: Let's just do that. Hundreds of years before Joshua, God had promised the land of Canaan to Abraham and later to his son Isaac and his son Jacob and their sons after them. Jacob was otherwise named Israel. One of these sons of Israel was Joseph. Joseph was sold into slavery in Egypt by his brothers, but later Joseph rose to the position of governor and was able to invite his family down to survive a famine. But many years later, the Israelites in Egypt were enslaved by the Egyptians. Nearly 400 years later, God chose Moses to deliver them from Egypt because he remembered the promise to give the land of Canaan to Israel's descendants. Now, in addition to God's promise, you have also the fact that the Canaanites who were living in that promised land were exceedingly wicked and sinful in the eyes of God, and God purposed to kick them out. And the way he wanted it done at that time was by force of arms. God intended to use the Israelites to execute his vengeance on those wicked tribes, starting with the biggest and most formidable city of Jericho. So under Joshua, the Israelites actually mounted a military campaign to drive out the inhabitants of Canaan and inhabit the land themselves.
2: So today's reading begins in Joshua chapter 8.
5: Joshua 8. Then the Lord said to Joshua,
6: "Do not be afraid. Do not be discouraged. Take the whole army with you and go up and attack Ai, for I have delivered into your hands the king of Ai, his people, his city, and his land. You shall do to Ai and its king as you did to Jericho and its king, except that you may carry off their plunder and livestock for yourselves. Set an ambush behind the city."
5: So Joshua and the whole army moved out to attack Ai. He chose 30,000 of his best fighting men and sent them out at night with these orders.
7: "Listen carefully. You are to set an ambush behind the city. Don't go very far from it. All of you be on the alert. I and all those with me will advance on the city. And when the men come out against us, as they did before, we will flee from them. They will pursue us until we have lured them away from the city. For they will say, 'They are running away from us as they did before.' So when we flee from them, you are to rise up from ambush and take the city. The Lord your God will give it into your hand. When you have taken the city, set it on fire. Do what the Lord has commanded. See to it. You have my orders."
5: Then Joshua sent them off, and they went to the place of ambush and lay in wait between Bethel and Ai to the west of Ai. But Joshua spent that night with the people. Early the next morning, Joshua mustered his men, and he and the leaders of Israel marched before them to Ai. The entire force that was with him marched up and approached the city and arrived in front of it. They set up camp north of Ai, with the valley between them and the city. Joshua had taken about 5,000 men and set them in ambush between Bethel and Ai to the west of the city. They had the soldiers take up their positions, all those in the camp to the north of the city and the ambush to the west of it. That night, Joshua went into the valley. When the king of Ai saw this, he and all the men of the city hurried out early in the morning to meet Israel in battle at a certain place overlooking the Arabah. But he did not know that an ambush had been set against him behind the city. Joshua and all Israel let themselves be driven back before them, and they fled toward the desert. All the men of Ai were called to pursue them, and they pursued Joshua and were lured away from the city. Not a man remained in Ai or Bethel who did not go after Israel. They left the city open and went in pursuit of Israel. Then the Lord said to Joshua,
6: "Hold out toward Ai the javelin that is in your hand, for into your hand I will deliver the city."
5: So Joshua held out his javelin toward Ai. As soon as he did this, the men in the ambush rose quickly from their position and rushed forward. They entered the city and captured it and quickly set it on fire. The men of Ai looked back and saw the smoke of the city rising against the sky. But they had no chance to escape in any direction, for the Israelites who had been fleeing toward the desert had turned back against their pursuers. For when Joshua and all Israel saw that the ambush had taken the city and that smoke was going up from the city, they turned around and attacked the men of Ai. The men of the ambush also came out of the city against them, so that they were caught in the middle, with Israelites on both sides. Israel cut them down, leaving them neither survivors nor fugitives. But they took the king of Ai alive and brought him to Joshua.
2: Then it says, Joshua burned Ai and made it a permanent heap of ruins, and then built on nearby Mount Ebal an altar to the Lord, according to what is written in the book of the law of Moses. There is the presence of the Israelites. Joshua read all the words of the Lord to them.
3: Joshua was making sure that the people stayed focused on what God had said. He wasn't going to allow the previous defeat to confuse or sidetrack
2: the Lord, according to what is written in the book of the law of Moses. There is the presence of the Israelites. Joshua read all the words of the Lord to them.
3: Joshua was making sure that the people stayed focused on what God had said. He wasn't going to allow the previous defeat to confuse or sidetrack them. It shows that once sin is

0: And that's because evidently there were certain cities which were under God's judgment for idolatry, where nothing was to be taken. But there were other cities like Ai, which were not under this ban and could be treated as normal spoils of war.
1: All right. Now the word began to get out about how these Israelites were coming. And in chapter 9, we see certain Canaanites from Gibeon resorting to trickery to keep themselves from being killed.
2: Joshua 9. Now when all the kings west of the Jordan heard about these things, those in the hill country, in the western foothills, and along the entire coast of the great sea as far as Lebanon, the kings of the Hittites, Amorites, Canaanites, Perizzites, Hivites, and Jebusites, they came together to make war against Joshua and Israel. However, when the people of Gibeon heard what Joshua had done to Jericho and Ai, they resorted to a ruse. They went as a delegation whose donkeys were loaded with worn-out sacks and old wineskins, cracked and mended. The men put worn and patched sandals on their feet and wore old clothes. All the bread of their food supply was dry and moldy. Then they went to Joshua in the camp at Gilgal and said to him and the men of Israel,
3: "We have come from a distant country. Make a treaty with us."
2: The men of Israel said to the Hivites,
4: "But perhaps you live near us. How then can we make a treaty with you?"
3: "We are your servants,"
2: they said to Joshua. But Joshua asked,
5: "Who are you, and where do you come from?"
3: "Your servants have come from a very distant country because of the fame of the Lord your God. For we have heard reports of him, all that he did in Egypt, and all that he did to the two kings of the Amorites east of the Jordan, Sihon, king of Heshbon, and Og, king of Bashan, who reigned in Ashtaroth. And our elders and all those living in our country said to us, 'Take provisions for your journey. Go and meet them and say to them, "We are your servants. Make a treaty with us." This bread of ours was warm when we packed it at home on the day we left to come to you. But now see how dry and moldy it is. And these wineskins that we filled were new. But see how cracked they are. And our clothes and sandals are worn out by the very long journey."
2: The men of Israel sampled their provisions, but did not inquire of the Lord. Then Joshua made a treaty of peace with them to let them live, and the leaders of the assembly ratified it by oath. 3 days after they made the treaty with the Gibeonites, the Israelites heard that they were neighbors living near them. So the Israelites set out and on the third day came to their cities, Gibeon, Kephirah, Beeroth, and Kiriath Jearim. But the Israelites did not attack them, because the leaders of the assembly had sworn an oath to them by the Lord, the God of Israel. The whole assembly grumbled against the leaders, but all the leaders answered,
6: "We have given them our oath by the Lord, the God of Israel, and we cannot touch them now. This is what we will do to them. We will let them live, so that wrath will not fall on us for breaking the oath we swore to them. Let them live, but let them be woodcutters and water carriers for the entire community."
2: So the leader's promise to them was kept. Then Joshua summoned the Gibeonites and said,
5: "Why did you deceive us by saying, 'We live a long way from you,' while actually you live near us? You are now under a curse. You will never cease to serve as woodcutters and water carriers for the house of my God."
3: "Your servants were clearly told how the Lord your God had commanded his servant Moses to give you the whole land and to wipe out all its inhabitants from before you. So we feared for our lives because of you, and that is why we did this. We are now in your hands. Do to us whatever seems good and right to you."
2: So Joshua saved them from the Israelites, and they did not kill them. That day, he made the Gibeonites woodcutters and water carriers for the community and for the altar.

0: of the Lord at the place the Lord would choose. And that is what they are to this day.
1: This was a real tangled web, wasn't it? God told the Israelites not to make any treaties with the Canaanites because he wanted them driven out. Joshua was tricked into making just such a treaty with these Gibeonites. So he was wrong from making a treaty with them. Thanks, Asafa. This has been the Radio Bible. If you would like more information, write and we'll send you some literature, and we'll be sure to assist in any way we can. Our address is The Radio Bible, Transworld Radio, Box H74, Hatfield, Harare, Zimbabwe. 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

0: We are now at a quarter past. Time to hear from Dr. Peggy Banks as well as Babby. That is going to be in Hope Has a Name. A quick mention again that we do enjoy reading your letters. So send a letter to PO Box 4232, Kempton Park 1620, South Africa.
1: Welcome to Hope Has a Name with Women of Hope director Dr. Peggy Banks and singer-songwriter and author Babby Mason. The Bible encourages us to do everything in a way that pleases God. Babby and Peggy are talking about what this looks like in our everyday life. Let's listen in as they begin to talk through this topic.
2: So welcome. We're glad that you're here with us today at Speaking Hope to Women. And I'm with Babby Mason. I love that we get together, Babby.
3: And I'm with Dr. Peggy Banks.
2: We have this conversation where just you and I are just talking about some different topics and some things that are on our hearts. And so I appreciate you being here. And for those of you that are joining us today, listen in to what we're talking about.
3: I'm really encouraged as we endeavor together to encourage women.
2: Yes.
3: But in that encouraging, my heart is just being so lifted up and blessed today by spending this time with you. Yeah. And we've been talking about this book that the Lord allowed me to write for women called I Am a Daughter of the Most High King. Mm-hmm. There's royalty in your veins.
2: Isn't that?
3: Because you are a queen.
2: Amen.
3: You belong to God. You're special, chosen, a holy nation. The King James Version says you're peculiar.
2: Well, that's true. All right.
3: But In a beautiful way,
2: yes.
3: You are handpicked, chosen, a beautiful daughter of the King. And that's what this book is all about.
2: Yeah.
3: And we chose a devotion. There are 30 of them in this little book.
2: Mm-hmm.
3: And every day, I encourage women in this book to make a proclamation, to embrace the scripture promise.
2: Yes.
3: And then I write a devotion, and then we close with a proclamation and a prayer.
2: Yes.
3: So we want to talk a little bit today about what it means to stand up for God.
2: Oh, that's good.
3: And let me read our passage,
2: okay,
3: and then we can talk a little bit about it.
2: Great.
3: Our scripture promise for the day is found in Daniel chapter 6, verse 4.
2: Mm-hmm.
3: So it's the story of Daniel.
2: Mm-hmm.
3: And this is the promise. Then the other administrators and high officers began searching for some fault in the way Daniel was handling government affairs, but they couldn't find anything to criticize or condemn.
2: Mm-hmm.
3: He was faithful, always responsible, and completely trustworthy.
2: Wow.
3: Amen. What a testimony.
2: That is a testimony. It's not an easy thing to do, is it? Right? Because sometimes we can compromise. We can compromise the things that we really believe in when we feel pressure. Pressure to fail, you know, this fear of failure, or the pressure of people around us, you know, to act a certain way, to be a certain way. So it's not easy. It's not easy to stand up for your faith. It's not easy. I know for me, I've allowed fear in my life to compromise what I believe about God's word. You know, I've allowed some people to control what I do and not obey what I know to be true from God's word. And there's such power when we choose not to compromise and to stand firmly and boldly. And that's what Daniel did. And what an unbelievable outcome and witness for God he was.
3: Yes. You know, this just proves that when you want to do good, the Bible says, evil will always be present.
2: That's right.
3: The kids nowadays use the term that you're going to always have some haters, some people who don't want you to be successful.
2: Yeah.
3: But Daniel, in spite of his haters, in spite of his circumstances, put his foot down, dug in deep, and said, I'm not going to change who I am. I'm not going to compromise my words, my behavior, my beliefs. I'm not going to bow down to the king's idols.
2: Mm-hmm.
3: I'm not going to eat the king's food. I'm chosen by God, even in a culture that was anti-God.
2: Yes.
3: And that's very relevant in the day that we're living in.
2: Exactly. It is. It's very relevant. And it's hard for us, even as women, to stand firm in what we believe and to walk with a confidence, not a confidence in our own abilities, but a confidence in who we are in Christ. I mean, sometimes when I'm driving to specific events or if I'm speaking at a conference or something, Babby, I tell you, I'm in the car just praying to the Lord. Lord, just give me the boldness, God, just speak through me. I want to open my mouth and be obedient to what you've called me to do. I pray for that boldness and confidence because I know that there will be people in the audience that don't like what you say, don't like what you think, and they're going to fight. But they're not fighting against us. They're fighting against God, right?
3: Yeah.
2: And we don't fight against flesh and blood, but we fight against these powers and, like you said, these principles of darkness.
3: You know, Peggy, I can so identify with you in the part of your story mm-hmm. that recalls a time in my life as a preacher's kid where I felt the pressure. You know, peer pressure is not just for kids in high school.
2: Yes, that's right.
3: But I sensed the pressure to conform, you know, to my peers, to mm-hmm. my culture, even as a young believer.
2: Mm-hmm.
3: There was a time in my life where I grew up not far from Detroit, Michigan.
2: Mm-hmm.
3: And I'm looking for a place to land musically, wanting to be a singer. I had the stars in my eyes, wanting to be an R&B singer, go to Motown, make it big.
2: Yeah.
3: Even while I was playing the piano for my daddy's church as a young adult, on Friday nights and Saturday nights, I was singing in bars and clubs, hoping to be discovered.
2: Mm.
3: And for me, now, not for anybody else maybe, but for me, that was a huge compromise.
2: Yeah.
3: My heart was divided. It was about my heart. It was a heart issue. And one day I sat down for lunch and I was eating a cup of soup out of a white styrofoam cup and a plastic spoon, and the oil began to coagulate in the soup,
2: yeah.
3: the soup as it began to grow lukewarm, and the Lord revealed to me, this is your life.
2: Wow.
3: This is your life. You're neither hot nor cold, but you're lukewarm, mm-hmm. and I'm about to spew you out of my mouth. And that was, as we say in the South, my come to Jesus meeting.
2: Yes.
3: Where I realized God is looking for somebody who was on fire for him. 2 Chronicles 16:9 says, the eyes of the Lord roam to and fro throughout right. the earth, seeking a heart that is faithful to him,
2: yes.
3: that he might fully support them.
2: Mm. That's a powerful story, Babby. Thank you for sharing that. And there's great hope when we obey the Lord.
3: Yes.
2: There's great power
3: yes.
2: when we obey the Lord. It's hard to believe it until you've actually walked it. You know, I know the years that I have been a counselor and sitting in a room one-on-one with a woman and sharing that passage with her, as Paul says, listen, I am confident of this one thing, that the work that God has begun in you, he will be faithful to complete it. But she doesn't believe it. She just doesn't believe that God is going to show up for her. And the only thing that I think Paul was confident of and that I'm confident of is because he showed up for me, right? And he showed up for him. And God will show up for her.
3: And he showed up for me.
2: Exactly, exactly.
3: The bottom line of today's thought is that, you know, the Bible talks about men like David
2: yes.
3: and Daniel being a stalwart and men of conviction.
2: Mm-hmm.
3: Well, these qualities are not just for Old Testament prophets and kings.
2: Yes, yes.
3: But God is looking for women.
2: Mm-hmm.
3: He's looking for women, for housewives, for vice presidents of your company or school teachers.
2: Yes.
3: Wherever you are, he's looking for women who will shine their light.
2: That's right.
3: Even in the midst of darkness.
2: Exactly. In any profession, right? I think about law enforcement. I think about our women who are working in law enforcement. I think about women in the military. I mean, there's opportunities for them to be a real light in a very dark place sometimes. I think about, like you said, the moms or teachers or executives, you know, professors, teachers on a college campus. What an opportunity for them to be this person that's going to stand firm in their convictions and to help others to walk in that light and in that truth.
3: And I think one of the things that makes it easy for us as women
2: mm-hmm.
3: is because innately we know how to love.
2: Yes.
3: And I think as believers, that is what will make all the difference in the world.
2: Exactly.
3: Is that we embrace the heart and the love mm-hmm. of God, and we can carry that
2: yeah.
3: into the world and make a difference.
2: Yes, and we don't have to do it alone. God was with Daniel the whole time. He was with him in the fire. You know, he was with him as he stood firm in his convictions. God is with us too. He doesn't leave us alone. He goes before us. He's behind us. You know, his love is the same yesterday and forever, and so we're not in this alone. We have sisters who are walking alongside of us, who can help us, who can pray for us, who can encourage us as we stand together in what is truth from God's word.
3: At the end of each one of these devotionals
2: yes.
3: that I've written in this book called I'm a Daughter of the Most High King
2: mm-hmm.
3: is a proclamation.
2: Yeah.
3: Here's the thing I love about God is even when we fall short of the mark,
2: yeah.
3: he gives us another chance.
2: Amen.
3: It's called grace.
2: Mm-hmm.
3: He extends to us another opportunity to get it right.
2: Yes.
3: And as many times as you need, he will extend that to us.
2: That's right.
3: He doesn't condemn. He doesn't cut us off.
2: Mm-hmm.
3: He's not mad at us. You're not an irritation or an aggravation.
2: Yeah.
3: He loves you.
2: That's right.
3: And so out of that confidence in his grace, mm-hmm. we make this proclamation.
2: Okay.
3: Can I encourage you to just repeat it after me?
2: Absolutely.
3: And those of you that are listening, repeat it after me as well.
2: Good.
3: This is our proclamation at the end of our devotion today. I declare that I am a bold witness for God.
2: Oh, I love that. I declare that I am a bold witness for God.
3: I do not permit compromise to weaken my faith.
2: I do not permit compromise to weaken my faith.
3: I hold fast to my convictions.
2: I hold fast to my convictions.
3: Because I fear God.
2: Because I fear God.
3: And obey Him.
2: And obey Him. There's power.
3: Power
2: in that proclamation.
3: Yes.
2: And so we hope that you spoke that proclamation with us today and that you feel the power that God has for you today. Babbie, thank you so much for this devotion.
3: Thank you, Peggy. It's always good to share this time with you.
2: Wonderful to be together.

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That's twrwomenofhope.org. I'm Scott Hollinger, and on behalf of Peggy and Babbie, I'd like to thank you for listening. And our prayer is that God will bless you as you live for Him.

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2: Time is a resource that's not renewable. 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From the Moody Church in Chicago, this is Running to Win with Dr. Erwin Lutzer, whose clear teaching helps us make it across the finish line. Now with more of part six in a series on managing God's gifts, here is Pastor Lutzer. His topic, managing our time, keeping our lights burning brightly.
3: We have not been able to stem the moral and the spiritual slide of our country. We simply have not been able to put on the brakes. And I don't know all the reasons why. But maybe one reason is because we as believers being in the world have become so much a part of the world that the unfruitful deeds of darkness that are bombarding us, we have become a part of, and therefore our light has been dimmed and we are not what we should be in society. We've rationalized and become a part of the world. You'll notice Paul says that we should live with goodness and righteousness and truth and find out what pleases the Lord. I was thinking to myself in Bible classes, in seminary, we have many different courses on theology and church history and church administration. Wouldn't it be wonderful to have a course entitled Finding Out What Pleases the Lord and then doing it? That's what Paul says we should do. He says it is shameful to mention these secret things that are done. And then he says, wake up, O sleeper, rise from the dead, and Christ will shine on you. Some people say he's talking about the unsaved, because we are not dead, we are alive if we are believers. But maybe the Apostle Paul is using this language to speak to us as believers and saying to us in the clearest possible language, you are asleep. You are no longer light in the Lord the way you should be, and therefore, wake up. Wake up. You see the times in which we live. We see society with its debauchery and with its betrayal and with its rampant sexuality and with its seductiveness and all of the things that are pushing upon us. And Paul would say to us as a church today, to me and to you, wake up. Understand your times. Well, let me give you now the second principle. And now we'll finally be able to understand it, I think, with greater force. He says, redeem the time. Well, let's read the text, verse 15. Be careful then how you live. And here I like the King James Version of the Bible. I know that it is cumbersome at some points, and that's why we use a different translation. But the King James, which I memorized many years ago, says, walk circumspectly. Here it says, very carefully. Circumspectly means that you walk in such a way that your eyes are really all about you. If you could possibly have eyes at the back of your head, you would, because you know that your enemy, Satan, and the flesh within is trying to destroy you. It's trying to ruin your fellowship with Christ. It is trying to come between you and the sensitivity of the Holy Spirit. When we were in Mexico, I remember seeing these large walls that were built in order to keep in various compounds or various homes and houses because of theft. They were well guarded. And some of those walls were perhaps 10 feet high, made around a house. And then on top, as the concrete was being poured, they put many bits and pieces of broken bottles and glass to discourage people from going over the wall. But you know that cats walk on the top of those walls. But they walk circumspectly. 1 foot there, 1 foot there, 1 foot there. They don't want to be cut. Listen to me carefully. It is possible for you and for me to make one decision in a moment of time that will bring a lifetime of heartache because we've not been circumspect. Walk carefully. There's a devil out there who hates you and wants to destroy you. And he says, then walk wisely, not as the unwise. They're the ones that just go across the broken glass. They're the ones who kick the traces. They're the ones who say, well, it doesn't matter how I live, no matter what God says, I'm doing my thing. Don't be unwise like that. And then he says, and this is our word now, redeem the time. My translation says, making most of every opportunity. I want to use the word redeem. I'll tell you why, because it's in the Greek text. In Greek, the word agorazo means to redeem. That is, you go to the marketplace and you purchase something. But what Paul uses here is not just agorazo. He uses the preposition ek or ex. And we see that, for example, when we have an exit, which means out of. Ex agorazo means to redeem the time, to buy it out of the marketplace. What are we to buy it out of? To buy it out of the bondage of evil. Time must be carved out of the bondage of evil that he has just been talking about. What do we carve time out of? My dear friend, many people somehow know that you'll never become a professional baseball player unless you practice. You will never become a vocalist unless you practice. You'll never be a pianist unless you practice. But many people think that they are just going to be godly without any disciplines of life, without any time management, that somehow it will just happen. They want to be holy in a hurry, but it does take time to be holy, and it will never happen unless you carve time out of such things as individual pleasures. And here we can refer again to things that sap our time so much, like television, like the internet with all of its absorption and all of its fascination, where people sit hour after hour after hour. Can even be good things like sports or the news. I could very easily be a news junkie. But it dawned on me the other day, particularly because I've been home in recent weeks, it dawned on me that I am just getting absolutely sick of news. Sick of the news. For one thing, I've discovered that it's not news at all. All that it is the same old thing happening to different people. That's what the news is. What are we supposed to do? We carve the time. We shut off the TV. We shut off the internet. We shut off all of these things. And we say to ourselves that we must buy the time out of all of the bondages and the distractions and the things of this world. Not only out of personal pleasures, but also out of such things as personal responsibilities, where we say, there are some things I have to do, but some things I don't have to do, and God is going to come first. Because it won't happen. If we don't seize the time will get away from us, and it will be gone. Why? Because Paul says, the days are evil. Do you believe that these days are evil? If they are, redeem the time. Understand our times, redeem the time, and now notice, prioritize the time. Still all connected in Paul's mind. We go from verse to verse sometimes not realizing that he has a sequence of thought here. In verse 17, therefore do not be foolish, but understand what the Lord's will is. Do not get drunk on wine, which leads to debauchery, but instead be filled with the Spirit. Paul is saying, if you want to concentrate on those things that will really help you in your Christian life, if you want to focus on those things that really have eternal impact, then what you must do is stroke off your life those things that distract you. And he mentions wine and debauchery and drunkenness. There is some similarity between someone who is filled with the Spirit and someone who is drunk in this sense, that both of them are under the control of something other than themselves. But the alcoholic does things that are shameful. The Christian does things that are joyful. The alcoholic loses self-control, but the Christian is fully in control, because one of the fruits of the Spirit is self-control. And so the contrasts are much greater than the similarities. And the Apostle Paul says, be filled with the Spirit, and then speak to you one another with psalms and hymns and spiritual songs, singing and making music in your heart to the Lord, always giving thanks to God the Father. Now, what I'd like to do in the next few moments is to give you 5 steps that you can apply that will change your life forever. Because there are so many people who are disorganized when it comes to spiritual matters. They are not at all in any realm of discipline. They think that somehow spirituality is going to happen by osmosis, but it doesn't. And the only thing between us and eternity is time. The only thing we have to work with until we see our Lord face to face is time. So the question to you and the question to me is, how are we going to use it? That's the question. Let me give you 5 steps. Number one, determine what you want to become. Determine what you want to become. I'll tell you why we have to begin there. Let's just forget that this is a message, and let's pretend that we are talking face to face now over a cup of coffee in a restaurant. Just you and me. You're looking into my eyes and I'm looking into yours. I have some questions for you. Do you really want to know God? Do you want to really have a passion for God? Do you want to love God more than you love sin? Is there something within you that says, when I stand before Jesus Christ, I want to have something to be able to offer to say that I did something productive and significant and fruitful for His glory, that I became a woman or a man of character and a man or woman of integrity and commitment and focus? Do you really want to say that? I think that you do, or you probably would not be here. But that's where time management begins. Because you see, if we don't know what the goal is going to be, how can we possibly know about steps A, B, and C? Because if we are content with our disorganization, spiritually speaking, if we are content with our lack of Bible reading, if we are content with our lack of prayer, if we are content with our lack of witnessing, well, then everything else that I've said so far and what I'm going to say in the next few moments might as well not be said. So in this first point, I want to stir within you some holy discontentment, and to say, I only have so many years. Why should I be idle? I want to use them productively for Christ. That's where it begins.
4: 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Let me have a word with you, my heart to yours. I personally give a great deal of thought to the judgment seat of Jesus Christ, when we shall give an account for all that we have done. The question that we have to ask ourselves is, are we involved in getting the gospel of Jesus Christ to as many people as possible? There are many ministries committed to that goal. We're in 50 different countries in 7 different languages, and we hope to expand this ministry.
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7: 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It is not performance-based love, but God commendeth his love toward us in that while we were yet sinners, Christ died for us. When you have this unconditional love, as Christ had for the church, let me tell you what it's going to do for your home. It's going to give security in the place of fear. It's going to give peace in the place of guilt. And it's going to give joy that's going to replace this anger.
6: Welcome to Love Worth Finding, featuring profound truth simply stated by Pastor Adrian Rogers. In part one of today's message, we were reminded of the sacredness of marriage. Despite the definition of our modern world and what they will try to sell us, marriage is a priority. It's permanent, and it serves a wonderful purpose. It is a divine institution made by God Himself to be a picture of His love for the church. But marriage has been marred by divorce. It's a tragedy and a vicious cycle. Divorce produces broken children, and broken children produce broken homes. Is there hope for our broken relationships? If you have your Bible, turn to Matthew chapter 19 as Adrian Rogers shares part two of The Sacredness of Marriage.
7: Now, all marriage counseling, all marriage preaching can be summed up in three words that Jesus just gave: leave, cleave, and one flesh. The highest relationship in human relationships is not parent-child. The highest relationship is not child-parent. The highest relationship of human relationships is husband and wife. God says that is one flesh. We leave father and mother, but we cleave unto our mate. That is, we become mentally, morally, psychologically, and spiritually one flesh. To leave speaks of the priority of marriage. To cleave speaks of the permanence of marriage. And one flesh speaks of the purpose of marriage, that we come to be one flesh. Marriage is a divine institution made of God. Now, if that is true, that marriage has been made by heaven, marriages have also been marred by hell. Look, if you will, now in verse 7. They say unto him, why did Moses then command to give a writing of divorcement and to put her away? And notice Jesus' answer in verse 8. He saith unto them, Moses, because of the hardness of your hearts, suffered you or allowed you to put away your wives, but from the beginning it was not so. That is, what was allowed was not God's prime purpose, not what God intended, not what God wanted. And then Jesus said, and I say unto you, that whosoever shall put away his wife, except it be for fornication, and shall marry another, committeth adultery. And whoso marrieth her which is put away, doth commit adultery. His disciples say unto him, if the case of the man be so with his wife, it is good not to marry. But he said unto them, all men cannot receive this saying, save them to whom it is given. Now, in this passage, God allowed divorce in a case of fornication. But God did not command divorce. Now, there are many reasons that people give for divorce, and they're fallacious reasons. They will not pass at the judgment bar of God. For example, there are people who say, well, we're getting divorced because the love has gone out of our marriage. Now, if you don't hear anything else, I want you to hear what I'm about to say now. It is not love that keeps your marriage together. It is your marriage that sustains your love. Sometimes a man will come to me and say, I'm going to get a divorce. I say, why? Because I don't love my wife anymore. He doesn't get any sympathy from me. I say, well, choose to love her. Learn to love her. God has commanded that you love. Now, what kind of a God would command me to do something I cannot do? Suppose God says to me, Adrian, jump over this church building. If you don't do it, you're a sinner. Can God command me to do something I cannot do and then blame me for not doing it? If God says, husbands, love your wives, that means that you can love your wives. You see, love is a choice. As a matter of fact, the older women are to teach the younger women to love their husbands. We're not talking about romance here. Listen to Titus 2, verse 4, speaking of the older women, that they may teach the young women to be sober, to love their husbands, to love their children. We are commanded to love. Now, we need to understand, therefore, the difference between what the world calls love and what the Bible calls love. The Bible word love goes far beyond emotion. Do you remember when you were dating, when you were in high school or college or wherever it was, and you were looking for a mate? If you were like the average person, this is what you were looking for. You were looking for someone who was popular, someone who had personality, somebody who thought your jokes were funny, somebody who had a beautiful face, somebody who had a nice figure. And you, if you had a chance, you would say to that person, I love you. But that probably was not accurate. It's certainly not accurate according to the Bible word love. What you were really saying is, I want you. I want you to satisfy me. And she, if you were a man, would respond to you the same way. Because we see in this other individual certain qualities. And we think, if I can acquire those qualities, then those qualities are going to make me happy. But that kind of love is conditioned upon those qualities. Personality, intelligence, popularity, the face, the figure. But if that's why you get married, then you see what a trap that is? I mean, when you married her, she was beautiful, but now she's fat and 40. And he's bald and bulgy. And all of those things that you thought were so important, they're not there anymore. And so what happens to the marriage? You see, that's a conditional love. And if you have that conditional love, it's going to engender some attitudes. And we see these all the time in marriage. First of all, there's fear. I've got to keep up the conditions that caused this man to love me to begin with. And this dependency upon the beautician and the cosmetician and the man who cannot grow old gracefully, because she says to herself, I've got to maintain this condition. Or if it doesn't bring fear, it's going to bring guilt. You're going to say, I have failed. I no longer have what it takes. I have a Supreme Court figure. No appeal. And you feel guilty. You feel you've let your mate down. If it doesn't bring fear and it doesn't bring guilt, it's going to bring anger. When that person no longer loves you because you don't have those particular qualities that you used to have, and you're going to feel used. Like a man who takes a sweet Valencia orange, takes his penknife, cuts a plug out of that orange, puts it up to his lips and squeezes it, and says, it's going to bring anger. When that person no longer loves you because you don't have those particular qualities that you used to have, and you're going to feel used. Like a man who takes a sweet Valencia orange, takes his penknife, cuts a plug out of that orange, puts it up to his lips and squeezes it, and says, I just love oranges. Just love them.

that they have been used. And because that love is conditional love. Now the Bible says that a husband is to love his wife as Christ loved the church, and that love is an unconditional love. It is not performance-based love, but God commendeth his love toward us in that while we were yet sinners, Christ died for us. And Romans 5 verse 6, for when we were yet without strength, in due time Christ died for the ungodly. When you have this unconditional love, as Christ had for the church, let me tell you what it's going to do for your home. It's going to give security in the place of fear. It's going to give peace in the place of guilt. And it's going to give joy that's going to replace this anger. This kind of love is an act of the will. How does God love us? Do you think God loves us romantically? Do you think God loves us because we're lovely? No, God loves us as an act of his will. James 1 verse 18 says, of his own will begat he us with the word of truth, that we should be a kind of first fruits of his creatures. Now, to the world, love is just a series of emotions. I love you because you make me feel good. I love you because you make me happy. You're pretty, you're soft, you're good, you're strong. Read the glamour magazines. No, don't read them. I don't read them. Why am I saying that? All right. See what the world's standards are. The world has not got the foggiest of what real love is. Ask them to explain it, they'll say something like a grasshopper on roller skates. No, real love has strength in it. Real love is commitment. You are to love your wife as Christ loved the church. C.S. Lewis was a brilliant man. I don't agree with everything C.S. Lewis had to say, but he was brilliant. He had some penetrating insight into love and marriage, and he loved his wife dearly. Here's what he said. He said, there's a difference in loving and being in love. Being in love is a good thing, but it is not the best thing. There are many things below, but there are also many things above it. You cannot make it the basis of a whole life. It is a noble feeling, but it is still a feeling. Who could bear to live in that excitement for even 5 years? He said, if you tried to live with the excitement that you had as teenagers in love or young marriage, he said, you couldn't do that. But of course, ceasing to be in love does not mean ceasing to love. Love in a second sense, love as a distinct from being in love, is not merely a feeling. Listen to this. He's talking about real love. It is a deep unity maintained by the will and deliberately strengthened by habits, reinforced by the grace which both parents ask and receive from God. They can have this love for each other even at those moments when they do not like each other. Now say amen right there. Now listen, they can have this same love even when they don't like each other. I know there are times when Joyce does not like the way I'm acting, but I know I've never doubted that she loved me. Listen to this, they can have this love for each other even at those moments when they do not like each other, as you love yourself, even when you do not like yourself. Have you ever said, I hate myself for doing that? But you never stop loving yourself. You see, there's a deeper love. Now, Lewis goes on to say, they can easily retain this love even when each would easily, if they allow themselves to be in love with someone else. Being in love first moved them to promise fidelity. This quieter love enables them to keep the promise. It is on this love that the engine of marriage is run. Being in love was the explosion that started it. That's the reason I said to you, friend, it is not love, the kind of in love, that keeps your marriage. It is your marriage that keeps your love, the deeper kind of love. Now, sometimes people say, therefore, well, you know, we're going to get a divorce because we don't love each other anymore. Friend, that doesn't wash. And then sometimes people say, well, you know, we're going to get a divorce because it would be better for the children. I've heard that until I'm sick of it. It would be better for the children than for the children to hear us wrangle and fuss and fight. For the children's sake, we're going to get a divorce. Now, friend,

0: I want to see you look God in the face and tell God it's for the children's sake. It is not for the children's sake. It is your selfishness that causes you to do that. If it were for the children's sake, you would get together and you would solve this problem if the children were really in mind. If you think it's for the children's sake, ask the children and see what the children think about it. And you'll come up with a different idea. Someone says, well, I owe it to myself to be happy. No, you don't. God's plan is not for you to be happy. God's plan is for you to be holy. If you're happy, that's a fringe benefit. But you don't owe it to yourself to be happy. There's no such thing as a right to be happy. Let me tell you what you owe. You owe it to your wife or your husband to keep your word when you made a marriage vow. You owe it to your children that they will have their own parents. You owe it to yourself to be a man of honor. And if you put away the wife of your youth, you've lied to God. You have dishonored yourself. You don't owe it to yourself to be happy. You owe it to yourself to keep your word. Well, you say, God is telling me, Pastor, to get a divorce. No, he's not. Now, God does not have a special dispensation for you. When you pick up the Bible and read it, God doesn't tell you that you are a special exception. When you get married, as I say, you get on the matrimonial airplane, you throw away your parachute. Now, you can make a decision to do something about a bad marriage. Marriages are not generally healed overnight, but the direction of the marriage can be changed. Why did you get married to begin with? I've seen couples who in many areas have a wonderful marriage, but 10% of the marriage is wrong, and because 10% of the marriage is wrong, they throw away the other 90%. You know, they get married looking for a new deal, and then it becomes an ordeal, and they want to throw it away. Now, let me come to the conclusion here. Marriage is made by God. Marriage is marred by divorce. But marriage can be marked by hope. I'm talking to many people whose marriages have already failed. And if you think I'm trying to make you feel bad, I am not. If you have children, I know you parents have hearts that have been broken. I know that. If you think that I'm trying to be a heavy and make you feel bad, I am not. And I want to tell you this, that divorce is not the unpardonable sin. Now listen to me carefully. Divorce is not a dead-end street. God does not hold a grudge. God is not angry with you. There are those who would like to make divorced people second-class citizens, somehow not equal to the rest of us. Friend, if you failed in marriage, just like if you failed in any other way, God is a God of mercy, and God is a God of forgiveness. And nobody has sinned themselves beyond the love and the grace of God. And once you come to God, and you failed, and you confess that sin, whether it be divorce or any other kind of sin, and honestly repent of it and receive Jesus, the Bible says in Romans 8, verse 1, there's therefore now no condemnation to them who are in Christ Jesus, who walk not after the flesh, but after the Spirit. And again, the Bible says in 1 John 1, 7, but if we walk in the light, as he is in the light, we have fellowship with one another. And the blood of Jesus Christ, God's Son, cleanseth us from what? All sin. And those of you who have friends who've been divorced, who come from broken homes, don't you look upon these people, if they've come to God for forgiveness and cleansing, don't you look upon them as second-class citizens. The blood of Jesus Christ, God's Son, cleanses us from all sin. And there's not a mother's child in this building who is not a sinner, who has needed the grace of God and hopefully has received the grace of God. The Bible says also in Isaiah 1:8, come now and let us reason together, saith the Lord. Though your sins be as scarlet, they shall be white as snow. Though they be red like crimson, they shall be as wool. And they're divorced people. They might come to Bellevue and say, well, Pastor Rogers is against divorce. Yes, I'm against divorce, because God is against divorce. But that doesn't mean that you're not welcome here. I have a friend down in Florida, Peter Lloyd, who has a sign above his church door. He did when he was pastor there. And you walked into the church, there was a sign that said, "Sinners only welcome here." Sinners only welcome here. This church is not a museum for saints. It's a hospital for sinners. And we've all sinned and come short of the glory of God. I remember reading in the Bible about a woman taken in adultery in the very act. They brought her to Jesus. They wanted to stone her. But Jesus said, as they went away realizing their own sin, "Doth no man condemn thee?" She said, "No man, Lord." He said, "Nor do I. Go and sin no more." I remember reading in John chapter 4 about a woman been married 5 times. A thirsty woman had gone from husband to husband trying to find surcease and happiness and joy, and she never found it. She had a washed out, broken life till she came to Jesus. And Jesus saved her. And Jesus changed her. God is the God of new beginnings. Now let me just wrap this up. If you are now married, you make very certain that Christ is the head of your home, and that your home is not built on mere romance or conditional love, that you have an unconditional love for your mate. Let Jesus give you that love. Secondly, continue to feed your love day by day. Never take it for granted. You men, never flirt with another woman. Never cease to flirt with your own wife. Let her know that you love her. Not necessarily for those physical traits, though it's always wise to say something about those. But love your wife. If you don't love your wife more now than you did when you married her, the chances are you love her far less. Number 3, if you have failed, if there's immorality, if there's been a divorce, ask God to forgive you. And if you are the one in the divorce and it wasn't your fault and you were opposed to the divorce, forgive the partner. Or you say they are still doing wickedly, then ask God to give a spirit of forgiveness in your heart. And if you're married and have a Christian home, make it a testimony to the world. Make your home a testimony in your neighborhood. These kids, this world, needs to see a godly home personified. That may be the greatest lesson that you'll ever give, just to let others see what a godly Christian home is ought to be. There are kids today, they have not got a clue as to what I'm talking about. Find some, invite them into your home, and let them see what a real home ought to be. And to you kids who are yet to be married, guys and gals, in the name of Jesus, you keep yourself sexually pure, and you only marry a child of God. The Bible says you're not to be unequally yoked together with unbelievers. If you marry a child of the devil, you're going to have the devil for a father-in-law. You marry in the Lord. Keep yourself pure and wait. Wait for the right person.
1: What powerful words from God's Word to dwell on today. 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Adrian Rogers said, "We have to learn to love as Jesus loved, and that's the reason it takes Christ to make a marriage." Well, we want you to know that you are an important part of our Love Worth Finding family. 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
5: 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And now it's a classic from the 16 Greatest Hymns album. We have His Eye is on the Sparrow.

0: And I said, it is dark, so dark we can't see. But in a little while, it's going to get light.
1: What hope.
0: And you just need to remember, I'm right beside you, and I'm not lost. Mm.
2: That's Tennessee Governor Bill Lee recalling his reassuring words to one of his children as they walked through a very dark valley in their family. You'll hear their story and more encouragement on today's Focus on the Family with Jim Daly. I'm John Fuller.
1: John, everyone experiences tragedy and loss at some point in life. It's inescapable. I'm often reminded of the story of Job in the Bible and the testing the Lord allowed him to go through and how he remained faithful to God through many trials. In modern times, there are people who've experienced a lot of suffering and sadness, and yet they serve as great examples to others. Our guest will encourage us to hold on to Jesus through the storms of life. And I'm speaking of my friend, Tennessee Governor Bill Lee. He has an inspiring story to share, a story of hope, so stay with us.
2: Yeah, he's written a book called This Road I'm On, The Power of Hope in the Face of Adversity. Governor Lee is the 50th governor of that state. He began his term in 2019. And Jim, you had this conversation at the Tennessee State Capitol. And so let's go ahead and hear that conversation now on Focus on the Family with Jim Daly.
1: Governor Lee, it's great to have you on Focus on the Family.
0: Thank you.
1: Welcome.
0: Proud to be here.
1: What's fun about watching you is you're unlikely to be governor. You're a business guy. You weren't in politics before, never even on the school board. What in the world sparked you to get involved and to become governor of Tennessee?
0: You know, we all have a long arc of history in our life, right? That trajectory that leads us. And we can kind of see it all come together when you look back, but it was not likely that it would turn out that way if you were looking forward in my life. But the short answer is I got very involved in some issues. I worked in a prison reentry program for 25 years, a ministry, and I got really interested in how Department of Correction works and how, you know, the criminal justice system operates in the state. And as such, I got interested in the policy and the public policy around that issue. Also worked in the inner city in a at-risk youth program, mostly for very underprivileged kids and boys in particular in this one program I was involved in. Born out of my interest in business and also the sort of nonprofit work I was doing, intersected with and touched government and public policy. And that's what sparked this idea, hey, maybe I should get involved in public policy and government.
1: You give me the impression it wasn't quite a happy tone like that. It was more like, maybe I should get involved in politics.
0: Maybe. Yeah, it was a really hard decision.
1: Because it needs to get straightened
0: out. It was a really
1: out.
0: Hard decision.
1: Let me ask you this. You have a farm. You have had your own share of chaos in your life. You speak about how picking blackberries taught you so much about life. You got to share this with the rest of us so we can learn from it. How does picking blackberries help you?
0: I kind of forgot about that chapter until you brought it up. It's been a bit of a way. As a little kid, I picked blackberries on the farm and loved it. I sold them. You know, we'd pick them and put them in jars and sell them to people in the city that couldn't pick blackberries. And it's a terrible job. I mean, it's in the middle of July.
1: There's
0: snakes, it's hot, there's chiggers. It takes a tremendous amount of struggle to pick blackberries, but there's nothing like them. And I remember my mom used to make blackberry cobbler only on days when it would snow in the winter because we loved snow, it was such beautiful, but it would remind us of the hottest days of the summer and what we had to go through to get that blackberry. So to enjoy the blackberry cobbler in the winter. It's a little bit like life, at least my life, my life's experiences. What I have come to believe about my own life is you can only fully appreciate what you have, or maybe better put, it's to the degree that you've experienced brokenness, you can experience wholeness. To the degree that a man has felt pain, he can feel joy. And sometimes the hardest things in life, if we lean in and allow God to use them, can create a breadth of understanding in our life that we could never have had before.
1: Yeah, and that's a big benefit. Carol Ann, your first wife, she's passed away, but we'll talk about that in a moment. You struggled to have children.
0: We believe we did.
1: Jessica came along. And even Jessica, the pregnancy with her was, from the doctor's perspective, maybe something you should reconsider. I believe I have the story correct. Speak to what happened there and the profound nature of a misdiagnosis.
0: She had tested positive for a fetal anomaly. We kind of had to go through a week of thinking that that's what we were dealing with. And the doctors obviously said, you know, you have options here. And we didn't think we had an option, but we still had to process what this was going to be like and what might happen if that were true. And then it was a false positive. Mm. And we weren't going to do anything about it otherwise, but it was quite a eye-opening experience to go through that.
1: But specifically in the book, you said something like, okay, this is what it is. We will be the parents of that child.
0: That's right. We
1: sat before you got the re-diagnosis.
0: Yep, that's right. We sat on the back porch and said, you know what? If this is what it is, it's what it is. This is what he's called us to be and do, and we'll be the best parents to that child that they could have possibly had. And I remember making that decision, and then, you know, a week later, they came back and said, well, that's not the situation. Your baby looks healthy.
1: So. Boy, that gives you an insight into the risk associated to misdiagnosis, right?
0: Yeah,
1: you could have easily said, okay, well, let's abort that child. Not easily, but you may have been that couple that said, let's abort the child, and the child was actually healthy.
0: But even if we weren't the couple with the healthy child, we knew for us that that would be the right thing to do and that there would be some redemption in that.
1: Right,
0: and you see
1: do.
0: It all the time.
1: So you went on to have four children. You had twins.
0: We had four miscarriages and a stillborn in there before we had. We had a lot of pregnancies.
1: It's
0: a lot of trouble, a lot of difficulty, a lot of grief, but a lot of blessing, too.
1: But you had twins.
0: Yeah,
1: what's that like being father of twins? I've not had that blessing.
0: when you had trouble having babies and you couldn't, and you kept having one pregnancy after another, and then all of a sudden, you know, there's two of them laying in the same bed. It was an incredible blessing.
1: So moving to that day.
0: Still is. They're 33 now.
1: Oh, so that's good. Hopefully as rambunctious as they were as children.
0: One of them has four sons. The other one has two daughters and two sons.
1: Let's speak to the really difficult day that you had. I think it was in 2000.
0: Yeah.
1: What happened on that day?
0: Waved to my wife and my four-year-old as they rode out across the creek. And
1: On horseback.
0: On horseback.
1: Yeah.
0: And I was coming home from work, and within a short period of time, I heard my four-year-old crying and way off in a distance, and found my wife lying beside a horse and never spoke to her again. It was a horrific experience that turned my life completely upside down, and I had a life most men only dreamed of, and it felt completely shattered all in one afternoon. Very dark season, very, very tough. Four little kids, four-year-old, two nine-year-olds, 14-year-old, and we had to start life over.
1: Yeah.
0: Yeah.
1: One of the comments you made in the book that really caught my attention, I believe you're talking to Jessica then, your 14-year-old?
0: Oldest,
1: Or maybe it was your son, actually, where you said, we're in a dark place.
0: Yeah.
1: We're going to need to stand here for a while.
0: Yeah.
1: I'll stand with Jesus. You stand with me.
0: Well,
1: he was
0: scared of the dark.
1: Huh.
0: And before any of this happened, he was scared of the dark. And I knew that. And he was also scared of the woods. He was nine.
1: Yeah.
0: And we live out in the country in the woods, but he was afraid of the dark. He was afraid of the woods.
1: Hmm.
0: And in the middle of the night, we all laid in the same, on the floor in pallets for a few weeks after that happened, so we could all be sleeping together, me and the four kids, until one by one they got tired of it. But he, at 2 a.m. or 3 a.m, I knew he was awake, and it was just a couple of nights after his mom had died, and he said that. He said, Dad, I feel like it's dark and I'm in the woods and I'm lost.
1: Wow.
0: Yeah. And I remember a little 9-year-old kid the greatest expression of his grief would be, those are the worst things he could think about. And that is what he felt like.
1: Yeah, it seems odd, but it just hit me. I was 9 when my mom died.
0: Yeah.
1: And that's an awesome way to express that.
0: That's the best way he could put this.
1: Especially at that age.
0: Yeah. I told him, I said, you know, here's the thing. It's so dark that you can't see me, but I'm standing right beside you. And I am not lost because Jesus is standing right beside me. And I said, it is dark, so dark we can't see. But in a little while, it's going to get light.
1: What hope.
0: And you just need to remember, I'm right beside you, and I'm not lost. Mm,
1: that is so good. When it happened, she was airlifted. You were on your way to the hospital. Mm-hmm. You had to stop for something, and somebody asked you a question. What was it? How did it get you to think about your reply?
0: Yeah, I stopped by a little store, and the guy said, how you doing?
1: And you're in the midst of this chaos.
0: And I kind of looked at him, and I was like, doing fine. And I remember thinking, you know, my life is in utter chaos at the moment. I'm terrified. I'm driving to the hospital by myself. Mm. And the disconnect of the rest of the world from my life was so evident in that little conversation I had where a guy's like, how you doing? I said, I'm just fine. I couldn't possibly stop to explain to him how my whole life. And interestingly, the world moves on when your life falls apart. Everyone else is just fine and the world is moving on. And you have to stop and deal with this event that stops your world. And it's a hard adjustment for people to make.
1: It is. It is. I'm thinking of the benefit, the beauty of you being there for your children. I mean, not every child has that benefit.
0: I have a loving father. I have the blessing of having an unusual relationship with my kids that most dads don't get to have.
1: You did something in that environment that really caught my attention. You have a business, so it allowed you to be perhaps a little freer to spend the time with the kids mm-hmm. that you wanted to. Mm-hmm. But you made a purposeful decision to spend an hour a day individually with each of your children during this mourning period. What sticks out in your mind about that kind of quality time?
0: What sticks out is that it was remarkably painful.
1: Huh.
0: The weeks following that were some of the most excruciating weeks of my life. And part of it was because you wake up to what's really happened, and you particularly wake up and watch it start to unfold in your children. Mm-hmm. And you realize you're in pain, but you realize just what agony this is for your children. And you spend individual one-on-one time with them, and they will talk about it eventually, some more than others, and some. So they were remarkable times with my kids, so poignant, so filled with. But they exposed and revealed to me just how hard this was going to be for my kids and for my family going forward. It was a sweet time. It was bittersweet.
1: Yeah.
0: I mean, and I talk about in my book about bittersweet, and, you know, it's bittersweet. It was the worst time of my life, and some of the most powerfully wonderful things were happening in my life at the same time. I remember my teenage daughter even saying to me, I feel like something is happening really good in our family. And I remember thinking, that's one of the most offensive things I could think of, because we've lost this important part of our family. But she's kind of right. Like, something was happening that was powerfully good.
1: And it's hard to see when you're in that bottom floor when those circumstances occur.
0: But when you start feeling it,
1: yeah,
0: and the Lord comes with hope, it's a powerful.
1: You know, I interviewed John Lennox, who was the professor emeritus at Oxford in mathematics, an unlikely Christian, really. He would say of himself, yeah, rarely do I meet people in my profession that believe in God. Mm-hmm. But he said that the difference for him was hope. In all of his colleagues' profession of life, he said, what they're missing is hope.
0: Yeah. I saw that so much through that season, especially with my kids. One of the things they needed to know was there will come a day. I remember one of my sons saying, well, we'll never go on vacation again, will we? I can remember how that felt. That's why it still brings back that.
1: I love the tenderness.
0: But I remember saying, you know what? We will go on vacation one day again. We will, and it'll be fun. And we won't this year, but we will next year. And just little reminder, they just needed to have hope that, you know what, we are going to move forward. And for me, who my hope was in the Lord, it was real hope. Yeah. And then I could convey that to kids.
1: And that's what it's about. Governor Wright, near the end here, we only have a few more minutes. That wasn't the end of the pain, though. In the book, you talked about Jessica, something that our families encountered. My wife, she's lost two siblings to suicide.
0: Yeah.
1: And you had that dark day where she made an attempt in that regard. Talk about that briefly, and then...
0: Yeah, that was maybe almost a more traumatic day for me because it had come on top of so many other things. But
1: how many years after?
0: Just about a year.
1: Just a year after your wife passed away.
0: Yeah, and it was a tough thing for a 14-year-old girl to lose her mom.
1: Yeah.
0: And then a lot of other circumstances around it, but mental health is a struggle for teenagers in the first place, and then a trauma in the middle of that. A total miracle that she lived, but another life flight, another phone call, another...
1: Reliving all of it.
0: Oh, my goodness. 1 year later, going to the same trauma unit and the same floor and just reliving that nightmare all over again and thinking, not knowing what the outcome was going to be. I mean, I showed up at the hospital when the helicopter was landing, and I didn't know if she was alive or not.
1: It's crazy.
0: There was more pain. But you know what? There was also this hope of a redemptive nature of God, somehow this feeling that all of these things were working toward something good. It's really hard to explain that other than that that's how God works.
1: You started singing, right?
0: Well, just, yeah.
1: That's amazing.
0: Yeah, you just...
1: I mean, on the way to the hospital.
0: It's almost the more you're forced to rely on the Lord, the more everything that matters is stripped from life on earth, then the things that really do matter are magnified in your life. He was magnified in my life because a lot of the things that seemed to be so important were gone. And when that happens, this whole hopeful, redemptive, bittersweet, wonderful taste stuff becomes real and more evident in your life. And then you actually see it start playing out. I mean, Maria and the next chapter of my life and redemption and
1: wholeness
0: and multiplication of the goodness of God. It's a wonderful thing.
1: That is so good. And you and Maria now have been married for how many years?
0: You shouldn't ask me. 15 and almost 16.
1: We'll leave it at that. Yeah. I won't press you anymore. And, of course, people are listening. Jessica today, how is she?
0: She's 37 years old, and she has three kids, and she's a remarkable woman of God. And a deep, rich person who understands the complexities of life and wouldn't say everything's perfect and easy and... It hasn't been for me. It won't be for her. It's not for any of us in many ways. But there's a certainty that comes with the endurance of riding out a storm in a boat that is anchored. There's a certainty that comes with that. And for most of your life, when the sea is calm, everything's fine. But there's also a certainty that for the next storm, the anchor will hold.
1: Yeah. Governor, here at the end, there's probably 2 to 3 million people listening. There's bound to be people in there that feel like they're in that storm today. Yeah. Right now, they're experiencing it. Your story is very, unfortunately, very much like Job.
0: Mm.
1: things taken from you, but you didn't become bitter toward God. What would you say to that person that's going through a dark time in life where, as you described earlier, everything is dark, you're in the woods, as your son said? What would you say to them to have hope?
0: There's only one thing that was hopeful for me, and it was because I knew him. And I knew him before it happened, and I was really glad I did, because when it happened, I already knew him. And I'd already trusted him. I'd already had put my life, and I already decided to follow him, but I had no idea that he would be that for me. I understood enough about the cross and blood that he would be my savior for eternity. But I didn't know he'd save my life on earth and save me from chaos. I didn't know he'd do that. But I found it out. And I would just say that there is, at least all I can talk about is my own experience. I can't ever say to other people, this is what's going to happen, or this is what you, I don't have any certainty for you, but I know for certain for me that those first nights alone, there was only one hope, and I knew what it was. Without it, I don't know what you do.
1: Well, you have lived John 10:10, which is the thief comes to steal, kill, and destroy.
0: Yeah.
1: You've experienced that.
0: Yeah.
1: But it goes on to say, but I've come that you might have life and life more abundantly.
0: And it's really funny you say that, because I used to talk after this and give, and I would say, you know, I used to think abundant life was joy and happiness and peace and prosperity. I've come to believe that abundant life is joy in the midst of sorrow, and peace in the midst of chaos, and prosperity in the midst of want. That abundant life transcends our circumstances on life, and he alone has that abundance for us. No matter what life on earth is doling out to us at the moment, we have access to that abundant life, and it's a good thing.
1: Yeah. Governor Bill Lee, Governor of Tennessee.
0: Thank you, sir.
1: I think you're qualified for leadership for so many reasons beyond just good judgment. Just your entire life, God has looked after you, and in turn, you have looked after others. Thank you so much.
0: Thank you, sir.
2: Well, this is Focus on the Family with Jim Daly, and I hope that this conversation today has given you hope and peace in the midst of any storm you might be going through, or maybe it's encouraged you in some other way.
1: John, I want to refer back to something Governor Lee stated a moment ago, because it bears repeating. He said, I used to think abundant life was joy and happiness and peace and prosperity. I've come to believe that abundant life is joy in the midst of sorrow, and peace in the midst of chaos, and prosperity in the midst of want. He said that abundant life transcends our circumstances in life. Mm-hmm. I so agree with that. It's a profound statement that was born out of painful experiences. And there are some deep spiritual lessons for us in those words. And I'm thankful for Bill's great example and his love for the Lord. And I'm also thankful that God has restored so much in his family's life.
2: Well, this is Focus on the Family with Jim Daly, and Tennessee Governor Bill Lee has been sharing about the peace that comes only from Christ during times of tragedy. And despite the losses that we face in this life, we can have absolute reassurance that God will bring us hope as we trust in him. I hope you've been inspired and that you'll check out Governor Lee's story in his book, The Road I'm On, The Power of Hope in the Face of Adversity. Be sure to look for that online or at a bookstore near you. 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I'm John Fuller.
3: What a powerful testimony from Governor Bill Lee. I think one of the most encouraging truths we heard today is that hope is not the absence of pain. It's the presence of God in the midst of it. As Governor Lee shared, abundant life doesn't mean life without sorrow or struggle. It means experiencing God's joy in the midst of sorrow, his peace in the midst of chaos, and his faithfulness through every storm. Maybe today you find yourself in a dark place. Perhaps you're facing grief, loss, family struggles, depression, or circumstances that seem overwhelming. 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
1: O'clock has arrived and time for Mark Job to step in as he has a new multi-part study in mind, Love Stops for a Change. 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
3: Faith believes that God is in control. Faith that knows that God is on the throne. Faith knows that God is sovereign. And it doesn't mean that trials don't come in life, but it means that we believe that God has the power to help us through those trials and overcome any trials. Faith focuses on the character and the goodness of God.

0: 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Mark is founding pastor of New Life Community Church in Chicago. I'm Wayne Shepherd. And today we continue our series with a new message. We're going to see how faith can bring about real change in our lives and give us strength, Mark, and power in the midst of our most painful and fearful circumstances.
1: Yeah, Wayne, we're in a series entitled Love Stops. And the essence of this series is that when you are compelled by love in this busy world, you will stop. Because love helps you notice the pain of others. Love helps you see where you need to stop and step into something. I know that's uncomfortable in the world that we live in, but we are challenging you to allow love to stop you in your busy life and let God use you.
0: Well, may God speak to us now as we open to Mark chapter 5, the message Love Stops for Change, and it starts right now.
1: How many of you know that all of our stories in one way or another eventually connect to each other? How many of you know that all of us eventually, if we go far enough back, we're all related to one another? Because in God's grand narrative, there are dots that connect us all together. Some of those dots we don't know, but they do connect us. In this story in Mark chapter 5 that I'm about to read to you, it's interesting because the number 12 is important. A woman that's in this story in Mark chapter 5 had internal hemorrhaging. For 12 years, she had been sick. The very year that she discovered that she was sick and started bleeding internally, there was another family in another town that she did not know that was celebrating the birth of a daughter, a baby girl. On this end, this woman was discovering that she was sick. On the other end, there was a family that was celebrating the birth of their daughter, and they held her and celebrated it and let all the neighbors know. And they did not know each other, weren't connected to each other, but God knew that eventually their story would intersect. And that 12 years later, both the woman with internal hemorrhaging and the man who had a 12-year-old daughter would be in the same crowd needing the same thing, a touch from the hand of Jesus.